0: Why the active ingredient in willow bark relieves pain. Until 1971, the whole world took for granted and accepted empirically the worth of willow as described 2,500 years ago. It really does subdue fever. It really does relieve discomfort. What the great Hippocrates was actually prescribing for pain was the active ingredient in willow bark. And one has to wonder if today it would even be approved by the FDA. For that magic ingredient in willow bark, we have now come to know as aspirin. Aspirin. But now you know the rest of the story.
1: Now, the rest of the story. In olden days, you transgressed against the tribe. They fed you to the monster. Just marched you into the woods and up to those awesome jaws, tossed you inside, and, well, that was the last anyone heard from you. Monsters. There was Cerberus, the three-headed dragon-tailed dog the Greeks said guarded the gates of hell. There was Hydra, the nine-headed creature with poison in its veins. There was the Minotaur, the virgin-devouring beast with the body of a man and the head of a bull. And, of course, there was Medusa, the winged woman with snakes for hair, at whose glance people turned to stone. But there was another monster, one that survived, they say, all the way to modern day. And to support that assertion is the testimony, and no, I'm not kidding, the testimony of survivors. If the stories are true, and thus far I've no reason to believe they are not, then untold numbers were fed to that monster through the generations. A multitude of victims who were never heard from again. But the few who were, well, believe it or not, you're going to hear from them right now. There's a fellow named Arwin Kuhn, 73 years old, says there was no sound like it in the world, the sound of those massive jaws biting down. Okay, so try to describe it, I ask him, and he says it sounded like a car wreck, like the twisting, screeching, torturing of steel. Whoa. And then there's John Banner, 10 years older than Darwin Kuhn. John was actually an escape artist before townsfolk fed him to the beast. His talent may have been helpful because he, too, lived to tell of that horrible sound, the sound of those jaws closing. And now guess what? Even though the monster died decades ago, they say, there are some, oh, I just can't believe this, there are some who are trying to bring it back to life, trying to revive it. In fact, the incantations have already been uttered, because there are just enough people curious even still to hear that terrifying, one-of-a-kind, they say, sound, the chomp of those giant jaws. So classical mythology may keep its creepy creatures, its hellhounds and hydras and man-bulls and snake girls. Because once upon a time, in the wake of uncountable crime, there was a monstrous fortress wherein the most desperate of criminals were cast. And among the torments of being imprisoned therein was a particular sound, the sound of its huge cell block doors crashing shut, which had a uniquely disheartening effect on those inside, on those swallowed by the monster named Alcatraz. Yes, they reopened the old prison in San Francisco Bay for tourists who want to know what it was like, who want to hear those newly restored cell block doors, thus to experience firsthand the origin of the phrase, to find out what was it that put the slam in the slammer. Well, now you know the rest of the story.
0: Now, the rest of the story. San Franciscans call him the Flag Man, for the obvious reason that no stranger recalls ever seeing him without his American flag. Starting about 8 in the morning, usually, weekdays usually, he appears at the east end of the Golden Gate, wearing something red, white, and blue,

He's an ordinary guy. It was 2001, November 2 to be precise, that he was transformed. Jeffrey had endured the familiar litany of emotions following the September 11 attacks on our homeland, U.S. But then came a news report indicating that further attacks were imminently anticipated, and a specific site named in the newscast as the potential target was San Francisco's Golden Gate Bridge. Surely it was the nearness to home, and perhaps partly that sense of the last straw. But in any case, that was when Jeffrey Orth was overwhelmed by a determination to do something. It was still dark that November morning as Jeffrey rummaged through his closet for the gear he knew he'd need. Minutes later, he was in his car on his way. In 10 minutes, he was standing at the approach to the Golden Gate. Passersby saw him, saw the flag. Some even stopped to strain their ears for the words that only Jeffrey could hear. "I pledge allegiance to the flag of the United States of America." He was bowing under his breath. "What are you doing there, fella?" somebody smiled. Jeffrey did not smile back, but he answered, "Sentry duty." The eastern sky was glowing but still gray when Jeffrey started across that day on the first of so many vigilant journeys. Not many paces hence, the smiles became salutes, and suddenly morning talk show radio was abuzz with admiring mentions from cell phones in cars. In that noteworthy hour was born the flag man. Yes, he's on duty, even still, most mornings, most every day. During sick leave or when other duties call, local radio stations diligently recruit replacement troops to march the golden perimeter, flag held high. How do I know the bad guys won't win? Well, you've just heard why. But hearing that, you may be intrigued also to know that once upon another war, there was a protest marcher, who through the final 4 years of our nation's involvement in Vietnam, he passionately, repeatedly demonstrated against the war. That dissident's name was Jeffrey Orth. You see, we're all one now. Indivisible. And should you ever doubt that, all you have to do is to recall the rest of the story.

0: Hello, Americans. This is Paul Harvey. Stand by for news. In the next few weeks, the Healthcare Financing Administration will be announcing the hundreds of thousands of Medicare beneficiaries who could lose their managed care health coverage at the end of this year. You remember about 1 million seniors lost their HMO-provided Medicare Plus Choice coverage last year. 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The 800 number again is 424-7000. Well, Americans, since yesterday nothing has changed, and everything has changed. The rules of war have been changed. Traditionally, civilian populations have been spared. There are no civilians anymore. We are all in the front lines now. President Jonathan Fanton of the MacArthur Foundation, I witnessed yesterday's suicide attack, close up and personal, from the 34th floor of the Empire State Building. He says our government must now adapt to a new kind of war, that expensive space weapons are suddenly less important than they were. As skyjackers took over those four airliners yesterday, the one in Pennsylvania, three passengers aboard used their cell phones in a desperate plea for help. They used their cell phones. We're being hijacked, one of them repeated over and over. Three men, they have knives. They say they have a bomb. From one source, an American Airlines employee, I hear that the terrorists who boarded American Airlines Flight 11 in Boston yesterday did carry knives and box cutters. And when two female employees tried to bar them from entering the cockpit, they slit the throats of the flight attendants. A third stewardess used her cell phone to notify a friend at Logan Airport what had happened. Most airline passengers don't realize how easy it's been to carry knives aboard airliners, or has been, not anymore. There is some FBI focus on Florida today, searching for bin Laden supporters in Broward County and Daytona. Osama bin Laden, who moves three times a week to elude capture, spoke this morning through a Palestinian journalist, and he, Osama bin Laden, congratulated the killers. He praised the people who carried out the attacks. As always, he disavowed any complicity. He is also a liar. J. Edgar Hoover tried to warn us, quote, in our much-wanted tolerance for all people, our enemies have found our Achilles heel. Many Muslims in the United States are condemning yesterday's attacks and pleading with the American public not to blame them. There are between 6 and 7 million Muslims in the United States, but anti-Arab and anti-Muslim messages are spreading on the Internet, some of them vitriolic, some of them threatening. Just 3 weeks ago, Osama bin Laden threatened to punish the United States for its support of Israel, so the focus is on him and his followers, obsessively anti-American. He got his big dreams of dominating us when he saw Iran overthrow or be overthrown by an Islamic revolution in 1979. I want you to think on something. How many other planes? We don't know this, but how many other planes were being boarded by armed terrorists yesterday? There's no way to know. When our FAA grounded all of the planes, those fellows would have fled. But how many others might have been sacrificed? We'll just never know. Some airports, by the way, will begin reopening this afternoon. Now, page two. I want to thank you for your wonderful bed. That's a note I have received which says, and it's from a wife, it says, your bed has changed my husband's life. He has osteoarthritis in the spine. He has not slept well for years. Because of lack of sleep and chronic pain, he has low energy. He's an avid golfer, but seldom plays anymore. We bought a select comfort bed for him 3 months ago, and after finding the correct sleep number for him, his back began to improve. Now, 3 months later, Mr. Harvey, he's getting out of bed. He smiles at me, and he says, "It's the bed." Then he'll grab his golf clubs, and out the door he goes. He's now playing almost every day. He comes home full of energy and happy. This is a new man. I'm extremely grateful to you for creating this bed, which has helped him so much. He is 67 years old, going on 27. Thanks a million. Now you can try a Select Comfort bed, a Select Comfort sleep number bed. 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I can arrange it if you'll just call 1-800-NEXT-BED. Or if you'd like to learn more, I can send you a free video telling the whole story of this happy experience. All you have to do for either the free video and or the next bed is to telephone Next Bed. 1-800-NEXT-BED. Isn't that a great telephone number? 1-800-NEXT-BED. Our nation's balance of trade with other nations is still unbalanced in their favor by $106.5 billion. But that is a lesser deficit than the previous quarter. What's next? Motorola promises a wind-up cell phone. No batteries necessary. I expect American financial markets will reopen tomorrow. Oh, ouch. James Van, Detroit man, went to a chiropractor for treatment of his aching back. Now he is suing the chiropractor for pain and suffering because, he says, face down, he got his genitals caught in the folding exam table. Many Minnesotans went to the polls yesterday, enough to advance Minneapolis Mayor Belton into November's election, but she will not coast to a third term. Massachusetts voters advanced the prospects of Stephen Lynch for Congress, conservative former iron worker, Democrat. Oh, it's called rat bite fever. You don't want it. Every lab worker has been cautioned to avoid rat bite fever. And you can get it just by cutting your finger on a rat cage. Jeffrey Banks of Los Angeles got it that way in the pet shop where he worked. The fever destroyed one of his heart valves, damaged another. He is dead at 24. For one drop of greasy, sweaty sweat under a microscope, the minute residue of proteins, salts, and fatty acids can be recovered and may soon be helpful to criminologists. In identifying a criminal, may be as helpful as a fingerprint, a sweat print. In a shot, Israel, Shulamit Dazin, an 82-year-old woman, took her automobile driver's test 34 times. She took her driver's test 34 times and flunked the test 34 times. She said she wanted her license so that she could visit her parents in Tel Aviv. So she took the test for a 35th time. And this time she passed the test, but by now both parents are dead. Page 3.
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0: You know, you sure have to pity the Prime Minister of Australia. John Howard is under a court order to allow hundreds of sneak-ins from Afghanistan into his country. Fort Dodge, Iowa. Ova and Carl Swanson have been married 75 years today. There's a large storm system off Florida. It's off southwest Florida in the Gulf. It appears to be moving away from the peninsula, but flood watches remain in effect in 22 counties. Shop Talk in primetime television, this ABC network, had the most audience last week with the help of five editions of Millionaire and a strong showing for 2020. Personal, don't miss hearing the rest of the story today on this network, on this ABC network today. You'll want to hear the rest of the story every day, please, but today, pretty please. There is new respect for the American military uniform today and for the men who wear it. What happened yesterday has increased recruiting. Applicants are waiting in line in Atlanta, elsewhere. Flag sales are up since yesterday. Gun sales are up also. The West Wing of the White House got baptized yesterday. There's coordination and cooperation and protocol in place which might otherwise have taken months to achieve. And for the President and Congress, an extended honeymoon. A test for how you really feel about gun control. The Washington Times asks this question. Would you put this sign in the window of your house? Would you put this sign in a front window of where you live? Quote, this is a gun-free home. Ira Gramlich, like many women, is anxious about her health and her figure, especially her figure, because she has been gaining weight. She thinks that it's from sitting over long at the bingo table at the Jewish Retirement Center in Swampscott, where Ms. Gramlich is 103. If you saw news pictures last weekend of a piranha caught in the Ohio River, this variety is not the aggressive flesh eater. It's a vegetarian cousin. Agronomics, animal health, and soggy feedlots can be improved when the soil is mixed with coal ash. Coal ash, heretofore a waste byproduct of power plants, may help prevent the quagmires which follow spring and rainstorms. On a related subject, if bakers will use a smidgen of oat oil instead of vegetable shortening, oat oil, their bread products will be rich in polar lipids. Now page 4, over 10 years ago, somebody came up with an idea that changed the hotel industry entirely. 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Recent years, movie makers have been able to defray some production costs by showcasing certain commercial products. The movie hero may reach for a bottle of beer with a recognizable label or drive a certain delivery truck with some product name printed across the side. It's a regular business. George Simkowski is perhaps best at it, negotiating to introduce recognizable products on the movie set. Well, that business now is being expanded to book publishers. Have you heard that you can get an author to include your name in his new book? For a fee. Some best-selling novelists will add your name to the cast of characters in their next book for a price. They donate the extra money to charity, sometimes. Americans, for what it's worth, our nation lost its innocence yesterday to a legion of religious zealots who have been taught since childhood that to die in a holy war is a shortcut to heaven, where each man is awaited by seven virgins. Hug your children close today. Behind their facade of bravado, they have been raped. Poor Harvey. Good day.

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2: Now, the rest of the story. It was a warm afternoon in the early spring of 1931, Chattanooga, Tennessee. 3,000 fans sat in the ballpark bleachers eagerly awaiting the exhibition game between their local team, the Chattanooga Lookouts, and the New York Yankees. For the Yankees, this was the age of the big guns, Gehrig, Ruth. No one really expected the Lookouts to win unless the local team's owner, Joe Engel, could produce a miracle. And there was a shortage of miracles for just about all Yankee opposition in those days. Though just this once, the Chattanooga Lookouts had a secret weapon. A pitcher named Jackie, 17 years young. Now, I should mention that Jackie was not officially a team member of the Lookouts. Was, in fact, still on the roster of a smaller team in Chattanooga, where the young athlete was discovered. But so outstanding was the teenage hurler's record on that other team that an exception was made. So this would be Jackie's big league debut. The manager of the Lookouts, Raw Meat Rogers, they called him, had it figured this way. He would use the team's star pitcher Clyde Barfoot as their starter. The going got rough, Rogers would take out Barfoot and send Jackie to the mound. Well, the going got rough in the first inning. First two Yankee batters reached base. Next up were Babe Ruth, Lou Gehrig, and Tony Lazzare. So Lookout pitcher Barfoot was pulled, and just like that, 17-year-old Jackie was in the game. The young Chattanooga fans cheered especially loudly as Jackie walked calmly onto the field. Then at once the ballpark was silent. Jackie's first pitch was cautious, high and inside on purpose. The mighty Babe remained poised in his famous stance. Ball one. The second pitch was a fast curve breaking waist high. Babe swung, missed. One and one. The third pitch was a fastball shoulder high. Another swing from the great Bambino, and another miss. Strike two. The crowd went wild. Certain that Ruth would look for another high inside pitch, Jackie unleashed a fastball straight down the middle. Babe fell for it, did not swing. Strike three. Jackie had struck out the Sultan of SWAT. Before the joyous din from the stands could diminish, Lou Gehrig was standing at the plate, and Jackie struck him out, too. After walking Tony Lazzare, the lithe young pitcher was retired for the afternoon. Enough excitement for any fledgling superstar. So how come you never knew about Jackie's big league debut, April 2, 1931? Well, at least in part because there was no big league career to follow it up. Now, did the Yankee sluggers really give it their all that day? We've no reason to assume they did not. So the promising young pitcher just arrived at the wrong time. In 1931, there was no room in the majors for someone like Jackie Mitchell. But do you think even today, or ever, some big league team would welcome aboard a 17-year-old girl? That's right, a teenage girl struck out Lou Gehrig and Babe Ruth. And now, you know the rest of the story.
3: Now, the rest of the story. It happened one summer day, June 21, the American dream was dawning. The Continental Congress was in session in Independence Hall, Philadelphia. Present were the Patriots, James Madison, and the rest. When suddenly their deliberation was interrupted, soldiers were approaching Independence Hall. Our forefathers rushed to the windows and gazed out in disbelief. The approaching army was entirely unexpected. Therefore, Independence Hall was completely unprotected, utterly vulnerable. How many were there? 80? 100? No, more than that. Behind the infantry, 200 and 250. Hurry out, the way back, quickly. The soldiers were surrounding the building. We could hold everything. Nope, too late. No way out. Bar the doors. Now the Patriots were trapped inside Independence Hall. Maybe if they talked to the soldiers, surely they were not beyond reason. What glory could there possibly be in killing unarmed legislators? Somebody called out a window, "What do you want?" One of the soldiers called back. It was a ridiculous question, he answered. Supposedly the Patriots knew very well what the soldiers wanted. The legislators looked at each other, bewildered. Again, Madison insisted, "What is it you want?" The soldiers raised their muskets. A voice from among them, Independence Hall would be stormed presently if they, the soldiers, were not paid. Paid what? Paid the money which was owed them. Now months overdue. Their salary as soldiers in the Revolutionary Army. They were Continental soldiers, not redcoats. When they staged their dead earnest assault on Independence Hall, June 21, 1783, the Revolutionary War was over. Angry over the withholding of their back pay, they had gotten drunk and mutinied. They just marched away from their commanding officers and off to Independence Hall. Gratefully, there was no gunfire, only gun waving and verbal threats, and by evening, the intoxicated detachment had dispersed. The cornered Continental Congress had dispatched a messenger to seek aid from the Pennsylvania militia. But for some reason or another, the militia refused to rescue them. Well, that made James Madison angry. And then Congress immediately voted to withdraw to Princeton, New Jersey, where local authorities had promised protection. But Madison and his fellow congressmen never forgot that history recalls our founding fathers during the Constitutional Convention of 1787 moved it to create a site in which to locate the national capital, a city completely removed from the authority of any state, and under the exclusive jurisdiction of Congress. No state could be trusted to defend the seat of national power. No state could be trusted, the delegates demanded. James Madison, perhaps loudest of all. And, of course, that is why, as now you know, Washington, D.C. was born. Only now, you know. The rest of the story. Night was falling fast as Junior crawled out onto the wing of the torpedo bomber. The plane was bobbing in the ocean like a cork. Junior called to the pilot, who had clambered out onto the other wing. "How long will she stay dry?" "Could sink in 1 minute," came the reply. "Which way is land?" Junior asked. The pilot pointed his best guess, and together the two plunged into the Pacific, swimming hard toward a distant, invisible shore. Before long, Junior lost track of the pilot in the dusk, shouted to him, no answer. Junior kept swimming. After an hour or more, the coast came into view. The plane must have ditched miles from land, Junior thought to himself. It was, in fact, 3. But now an even more formidable problem arose, for through the gloom between Junior and the rocky shoreline, he could see the ominous blue phosphorescence of jellyfish, poisonous ones, maybe thousands of them. But Junior had not struggled this far to get stung to death in the dark, so ever so cautiously he maneuvered himself among the jellyfish. He got past them only to discover within 100 yards of safety the powerful undertow. Junior began losing consciousness. But before he drifted into oblivion, the day's urgencies swirled through his mind. He'd been stuck in Seattle with only a few hours left on his weekend pass. His only hope of returning on schedule to his Army base in Monterey was to hitch a ride on this torpedo bomber bound for San Francisco. It was strictly against regulations, of course, but Junior was desperate and the pilot was sympathetic. The only room on the craft was in the cramped maintenance area near the tail. There was a hatch back there which blew open when the plane reached 1,000 feet, so to keep from getting sucked out, Junior tied himself down with cable. And then the oxygen mask malfunctioned. As the atmosphere grew thin, Junior shrieked for help through the intercom, but the intercom didn't work. Junior's brain was going dark. But the real enemy was just outside the plane. Fog now. A sky full of fog. The pilot could never find his air base now, and they were running out of fuel. That's how AWOL Jr. and the sympathetic pilot came to be clinging to the wing of a torpedo bomber in the Pacific somewhere between Seattle and San Francisco. And by the way, Jr. did not drown. He came to on a flat rock, more or less dry land, stumbled to his feet and trudged 5 miles in the dead of night to a radio communications relay station. "You look like a survivor from the Titanic," an astonished radio operator told him. "He felt like one," he said. The pilot swam to safety as well, came ashore, about a quarter mile from where Junior had. Oh, yes, they both got a good scolding, but they lived to tell why. And Junior lived to do a whole lot more than that. The pilot had no idea what happened to him later on. But there will come a time soon when you will stare into the stern, haunting eyes of the man called Junior by his family, and you will revisit a night in 1950 that was almost his last, when the ocean deep almost claimed a young soldier you know as Clint Eastwood. Only now you know the rest of the story. Now, the rest of the story. Dad had an aristocrat's temperament in a working man's world. That dichotomy of mentality and reality started him drinking, and he never stopped. The significance of his miserable existence was the misery to which he consequently subjected his family. Not that he was a high liver or a womanizer. He was, in fact, a basically gallant, refined southern gentleman, deeply loved his wife and small son. His repeated failures simply created in him an unquenchable thirst for whiskey. Often he would disappear for days. Other times, when his whereabouts were known, his son would be sent to retrieve him, and occasionally DTs stood in the way. Once Dad was home again, there flowed the predictable, tearful, impossible promises to reform. Both mother and son knew it would not be. Sporadic sobriety permitted Dad to succeed briefly as a salesman, but his meager, inconsistent income had the family migrating from one Manhattan flophouse to another. Never, never could they have afforded the luxury of more than one sordid single room at a time. And so in that atmosphere of poverty and uncertainty did a small boy grow. And my, how he wished that he might somehow get a job to help sustain his desperate parents. But considering his age and his size and his mostly fragile physical health, how could he ever earn enough money to make a difference? Well, here's what happened. Somehow that youngster survived the family ordeal, and with a remarkable sense of humor. Gradually he learned that he was not only easily amused, but easily amusing. Now, there's no record of that first joke he sent in to one of the newspapers, nor of how much he may have been paid for it. But this much is certain, that joke was the father of innumerable jokes to come, gags for which that youngster would be reimbursed at a dollar apiece. That's right, he became a well-oiled joke machine, tremendously productive. In fact, humor magazines eventually took everything he offered them, including ethnic jokes, such as those that would kill careers 100 years later. But remember, this was the late 19th century, when such humor was not only acceptable but desirable. Jokes about Scottish and Irish, about blacks and Jews, jokes which that little boy invented with almost frightening proficiency. But here's the bottom line. By age 15, that youngster had become his family's chief breadwinner. And for years thereafter, long after he'd set out on his own, he continued to send money to his parents, which from week to week sustained them. So, though many writers began writing because they want to, you've just met one who did it because he had to. Now, the history of American literature records and reveres the accomplishments of one passionate socialist author named Upton Sinclair, a crusading literary muckraker who wrote more than 80 books and 20 stage plays, works in which every serious social issue was thoroughly
4: thoughtfully examined, remember also, is that he got to start peddling politically incorrect humor for a dollar a laugh. Of course, now you know why. Now you know the person of Upton Sinclair. Now you know the rest of the story.
5: Aaron, spelled A-R-O-N, really needed the job. His daddy was making rock-bottom wages at the local battery factory. His mother worked as a cleaning lady. The family lived in a government-subsidized apartment on the tough side of town. It was a matter of paying the family bills. Aaron really needed the job. And once he got it, that he kept it. His job as an usher in a theater. Every day after school, the teenager would walk the 2 miles home, change into his usher's uniform, walk a mile to the Lowe's State Theater on Main Street. But aside from the necessity of working at Lowe's, Aaron genuinely loved it, because inside that grand old theater building, past the ornate columns and the marble-floored lobby, was another world, a world which Aaron so much preferred to the real one. How great it would be, he thought, himself to become a movie star. Now, how would a fellow go about that, he wondered. He stared intently at the big screen in the darkness, studying the actors in every aspect. After a while, he began taking notes on them, wrote down how the actors performed and why he thought they were popular, observed that dark-haired stars seemed to outlast the light-haired ones, that many of the most successful never smiled in their publicity shots. Even the way Clark Gable wore his shirts interested Aaron. Every night when his shift was over, a long walk home lay before him, and yet the journey seemed a brief one because of the thoughts dancing in his head, the reflections of what he had seen on the silver screen. And as I say, Aaron really needed the job, but this is the rest of the story. One night he got in a fight with another rusher, a boy his age. Seems the girl who worked at the candy counter had taken a liking to Aaron, had given him a candy bar for free. The other rusher was going to tell the manager. Anyway, the manager, a straight-laced fellow named Arthur Groom, saw the two boys hurling fists at each other, and he fired them both on the spot. They tried to explain, but Mr. Groom just walked away. Aaron was unemployed. Now remember this. Aaron had been fired by Mr. Groom. He tried other jobs after that, but never got the hang of them. Until the career which he stayed with for the rest of his life. And because of that career, his family would never go hungry again. For only 3 years later, and this staggers the imagination, only 3 years, 3 short years after that same manager and that same theater gave Memphis, Tennessee its premiere of a motion picture, a movie starring the usher Mr. Groom had fired. Just 3 years. The young man's parents attended the grand opening. The young man himself was back in Hollywood, already making a second motion picture. And there would be a great many more. There's no way to know. Had he kept his job as an usher, he might have just dreamed on forever. But instead, he walked out that theater door and eventually walked onto the silver screen and into the hearts of millions who celebrate his name to this day. Aaron, A-R-O-N, was his middle name. The other names were Elvis, Aaron Presley. And now you know the rest of the story.

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Johannesburg, Cape Town, London, Paris, Sydney, Tokyo, Beijing, Seoul, Amsterdam, Antwerp, Brussels, Madrid, Guadalajara, Havana, Hamburg, Vienna, Montreal, Toronto, Vancouver, Boise, Martinsburg, Winchester, Rochester, Hagerstown, Chambersburg, Charlestown, Berkeley Springs, Leesburg, Fairfax, Baltimore, Washington, Harrisburg, Philadelphia, Pittsburgh, Canton, Cleveland, Columbus, Michiana, Detroit, Milwaukee, Buffalo, Fort Lauderdale, Miami, the Palm Beaches, Fort Wayne, Port St. Lucie, Myrtle Beach, Charlotte, Wilmington, Jacksonville, Dallas, Lubbock, Los Angeles, Sacramento, Seattle, Honolulu, Nashville, Beaumont, Port Arthur, New Orleans, Baton Rouge, Columbus, Birmingham, Minneapolis, Chicago, Boston, Austin, Corpus Christi, Denver, San Francisco, Gotham City. Wherever you are in the world, the AOW Radio Network is there, giving you variety without limits.

0: Welcome. I'm E.G. Marshall. Are you old enough, and were you lucky enough, to have been raised on A Child's Garden of Verses by Robert Louis Stevenson? If so, you must remember the one that began, I have a little shadow that goes in and out with me, and what can be the use of him is more than I can see. Well, in the musings of the very young, a shadow may seem a superfluous, if delightful, thing. But in the world of parapsychology, the shadow is full of significance, mysterious, and arcane.
1: In the morning on sunny days, there was my shadow walking ahead of me. And in the afternoon, if I looked over my shoulder, there it was right behind me. But then, this wondrous thing happened. And after that, my shadow was with me on the rainy days, too, and indoors, not only outdoors, in the dark just as much as in the light. Why, it's here, even now. After all that's happened, my shadow is right here.
0: Our mystery drama, The Sinister Shadow, was written especially for the Mystery Theater by Elspeth Eric and stars Terry Keane.
2: It is sponsored in part by Sinoff, the sinus medicines. I'll be back shortly with Act One.
0: There are 23 separate definitions of the word shadow in Webster's International Dictionary. If you wish, you may read them all. But for our immediate purpose, we have selected definition number 8. A reflected image, as in a mirror or in water. Listen carefully to what follows, and you will understand why we selected this definition.
1: I'll tell you how it all started. I mean, that is, if you're interested.
3: Sure, I'm interested.
1: I don't know why you should be.
3: Well, I am.
1: It would kind of help me to clear up the whole thing in my head.
3: So tell me.
1: It was the darndest thing. I was on my way home from the bank. I'm a teller at the bank. It doesn't pay much, but it's a, you know, a respectable kind of job, not like some, you know.
3: Sure.
1: I was walking east on Lake Street. It was about 3:30, and I was looking at my shadow. See, I always walk with my head down. It's a terrible habit, but anyhow, that's the way I generally walk. And for some reason, I heard my mother's voice, the way I'd heard it about a million times.
4: Stand up straight, for heaven's sake.
1: She was always saying that to me. Dory, for heaven's sake, stand up straight.
4: Don't slump.
1: Dory, don't slump, she'd say.
4: Throw your shoulders back. Stand erect.
1: Stand erect, Dory. Throw your shoulders back, Dory. Oh, how many times I'd heard her say that.
3: Yeah? Then what?
1: Well, I looked at my shadow and... my goodness, I looked like a dwarf or something. I could hardly see my head at all, and I didn't seem to have any shoulders. So, I straightened up. I threw my shoulders back, and I pulled in my stomach, and I held my head high, and I started taking long steps, swinging my arms.
3: And?
1: And I walked that way for, half a block, maybe. But then, I looked down at my shadow.
3: And?
1: My shadow still looked like a dwarf. All hunched over, no head showing, hardly any shoulders. You believe me, don't you?
3: Whatever you say.
1: Well, you can imagine how surprised I was.
3: Sure.
1: I mean, there I was, standing erect, and my shadow was all hunched over. I couldn't understand it. I was flabbergasted.
3: Naturally.
1: Now, it so happened that I was standing right in front of a bar and grill. I'm not in the habit of going into those places, but I was so... I was really shook up.
3: Sure you were.
1: So I went in. It seemed like a nice place. There were not very many people. After all, it was the middle of the afternoon.
3: Uh-huh.
1: And I didn't know if to sit at a table or what. I really didn't know what I was doing there exactly. But then I saw a woman sitting at the bar. She was by herself, too. I'd heard that women do that these days, or I read it somewhere, so I thought, well, I'll go and I'll sit next to her. That way nobody will think I'm trying to pick up a man, you know.
5: Uh-huh.
1: So I hopped up on the stool next to her, and I just sat there, wondering what had happened to my shadow.
3: Excuse me.
1: Hmm? What? Were you speaking to me?
3: I think the bartender wants to know what you want to drink.
1: Oh. What are you drinking?
3: I'm having a glass of white wine.
1: Oh, well, I'll have that.
3: She'll have a glass of white wine.
1: People seem to be drinking that a lot these days.
3: It's fashionable. A glass of white wine sounds very ladylike.
1: Yes, I guess it does.
3: It shows right away you're not a drunken dame.
1: I guess so.
3: On the other hand, you're not a prude. Not above lifting one on occasion. Oh, here's yours. Shall we?
1: What?
3: Lift one.
1: Oh, sure.
3: To the future. Whatever it is. You like it?
1: Oh, what?
3: Like the wine.
1: Oh, yes. I've had wine before. Several times.
3: I never have guessed.
1: Oh, beer, too.
3: No, fooling.
1: Oh, yes.
3: Look, am I bothering you? You want me to shut up?
1: No.
3: I talk too much sometimes. I can't seem to help it. I just go on, and it drives some people crazy. I can't seem to stop myself. So just tell me.
1: No, it's not that. It's just...
3: You don't have to listen to me.
1: No, I am listening.
3: The way you keep staring in the mirror...
1: That's just it.
3: What is? What's it?
1: Look in the mirror. Don't you see?
3: See what?
1: You and me, side by side.
3: So?
1: We look alike.
3: We do?
1: Don't you see? You must see. We're doubles.
3: Why, yes.

0: chains. And her hair. It was like light blonde, like mine, but all in tiny little curls. She told me later she'd had a permanent, but it certainly looked wonderful, sort of lighted up her face, you know?
1: Uh-huh.
0: Well, we got very friendly. Yes, we did. We really did. I told her all about what happened with my shadow, and she listened, and every once in a while she nodded her head and acted like she believed every word I was saying. Really?
1: Well, sure.
0: I've always heard that everybody has a double somewhere in the world, but I'd never met mine. Have you met yours?
1: No, I haven't.
0: Well, wait till you do. It will change your whole life. It certainly changed mine.
1: Certainly has.
0: I told her all about my mother, about hearing my mother's voice. You know, stand up straight, Dory. Don't slump, Dory. She understood that, too. It was really amazing.
1: I can imagine.
0: All of a sudden, I realized I'd been sitting there for almost an hour going on and on about all these things, and my mother must be wondering what on earth had become of me because, well, usually I come straight home from the bank, and it was almost 5 o'clock.
1: Yeah? So?
0: So I knew I'd get holy heck for being late because I always have to get the dinner. My mother does the shopping, but I get the dinner. So I jumped up all of a sudden and said goodbye in a hurry and went out. But this time...
1: Yeah? This time
0: I walked with my head up and my shoulders back. I stood up very tall and took long steps.
1: And
0: this time, my shadow was very tall, too. My shadow held up its head and took long steps all the way home.
2: Dory, it's me.
3: Where in the name of heaven have you been? Do you know what time it is? Nearly 5 o'clock. Where were you?
0: I was detained.
3: Detained? They detained you at the bank?
0: Not at the bank.
3: Then where? You never go anyplace that I know of.
0: I just stopped to talk to somebody.
3: Did you forget I have guests coming for dinner?
0: Well, I guess I did.
3: The Swensons are coming and the Morrisons. Oh, and the Morrison's son, Gordon, I think his name is. Remember him?
0: I don't know if I do.
3: Well, he got married about 10 years ago and moved out of town. But now he's getting a divorce. I thought maybe... look, I put the ham in the oven. I thought I'd better when you didn't show up.
0: How big is it?
3: 12 pounds.
0: Means 18 minutes per pound.
3: At 350?
0: No, you start at 150 internal temperature.
3: Well, you go take a look at it.
0: Well, in a minute. I want to tell you
3: and
0: about...
3: And Dory, you'll have to make the sauce. I have no conception.
0: It is just prepared mustard and currant jelly.
3: Well, you take care of it.
0: Mother, I met somebody on the way home.
3: A man? You met a man?
0: No, a woman.
3: Oh, listen, about this Gordon Morrison, I understand his marriage wasn't too happy. Now, there weren't any children, so there won't be any trouble about the divorce. I believe he's a certified public accountant.
0: Mother, I want to tell you about...
3: He's moving back here to live. A good CPA never has any trouble getting established, so I'm told.
0: Mother?
3: He's just your age, Dory. Give a year or two.
0: I wish you would listen.
3: Dory, what I am getting at is... This is a chance for you.
0: Oh, Mother.
3: You're almost 36.
0: I wish you would...
3: Now, have dinner. Please, don't sit there like a lump. Please don't. Say things. Join in. Be a part of the conversation. Be animated. The dinner will be good. We know that. And I'll make sure they know you cooked it. You'll make spoon bread, won't you?
0: Yes, sir.
3: But you have to do more than that. You have to act like you're having a good time, like you're enjoying yourself. Do you understand?
0: Yes.
3: Maybe if you took a drink. That often helps. I know it helps me. It helps most people. Now, do you think you could do that?
0: I could do that.
3: A cocktail, maybe.
0: I think maybe a glass of white wine. Maybe two. I sat there like a lump. Once in a while, I'd think of something to say about something, but by the time I got around to saying it, they were talking about something else, you know.
1: I think I do.
0: Of course.

0: They raved about the food. I really am a good cook.
1: I'll bet you are.
0: But I was all shut up in a cocoon, sort of. I couldn't get out.
1: Uh-huh.
0: And I could feel my mother getting madder and madder and more disgusted with me. But I couldn't do anything about it. I didn't blame her.
1: No?
0: No, because to her, everything comes so easy, always has. She laughs a lot, smiles. She can talk about anything, practically. The words just roll out of her mouth. She doesn't have to try to make an effort. It all just kind of comes naturally to her, and she can't see why it doesn't come naturally to me.
1: You're shy.
0: I guess you could call it being shy. I don't know. I just get sort of paralyzed when I have to talk to people. I want to go away or die or something.
1: You're talking to me.
0: Oh, yes, but...
1: But what?
0: You know all about my double.
1: Oh.
0: Do you know what I did the very next day? I went out and I had my hair cut short.
1: Oh?
0: And then I had a permanent. You like it, don't you?
1: Sure. It's nice.
0: Now I look exactly like her.
1: I'm going to bring you a comb. You can run it through those pretty blonde curls.
0: Why? Do I look awful?
1: No, you don't look awful at all. But you could stand a little sprucing up.
0: Okay.
1: You'll be going upstairs in a little while. You'll want to look your very best for that. It's important.
2: How would you feel if suddenly you came face to face with someone who looked exactly like yourself? How would you react? Would you advance happily thinking, why, what an attractive person? Or would you back off a bit thinking, what a loathsome creature? Not knowing what my own immediate response would be, I am content that my double should go his way while I go mine, and that we should be destined never to meet. I'll be back with Act Two. Said before that in case I do have a double, that there actually is another E.G. Marshall roaming the earth, I hoped that we would never meet. But fate has a way of ignoring our hopes, and that has set me to wondering, if we did meet, we two, would we get along? Would I like him? Would he like me? Or would we dislike each other intensely and even become enemies? I think I'll return to my first position. Let him go his way. I'll go mine.
0: You really like my hair this way?
1: I really do.
0: It's exactly like hers.
1: You just need to run a comb through it.
0: Well, you said you'd bring me one.
1: I will.
0: How about the blue jeans? You don't think I look silly in them?
1: No, not a bit.
0: My mother thought they were okay. She liked them. She liked my haircut, too.
1: That's nice.
0: No, not really.
1: Why not?
0: She had the wrong idea entirely. She didn't understand. You see, I couldn't tell her about meeting my double.
1: You couldn't?
0: Well, no. It was such a remarkable thing. I wasn't sure she'd believe me.
1: Maybe she would have.
0: Oh, no, no, no. She hardly ever believed me about anything. And she never believed I'd met my double. And if I told her, she might try to do something about it.
1: Like what, for instance?
0: Well, forbid me to see her, for one thing.
1: But you're 36 years old.
0: Oh, that wouldn't have made any difference to my mother. No, she would have found a way.
1: Like what?
0: Oh, I don't know. It was very important to me to be able to see my double. I saw her every day.
1: You did?
0: In the same bar and grill, sitting on those same two stools, drinking white wine. Oh... It was lovely, you know?
1: Uh-huh.
0: The only thing was, it made me late getting home. And my mother didn't like that. Not one bit.
3: Dory? It's me. Do you realize it's 5 o'clock?
0: It is?
3: Yes, it is.
0: I suppose the bank detained you. I was detained.
3: But not by the bank?
0: No, not by the bank.
3: Well, who then? Who detained you? Dory, are you seeing somebody behind my back?
0: What'd you get for dinner?
3: Chopped meat.
0: Enough for a meatloaf?
3: Dory, are you seeing a man?
0: I need 2 pounds for a meatloaf.
3: Who is he? Somebody at the bank?
0: No.
3: Well, where did you meet him? You never go anyplace. You didn't pick him up on the street, did you?
0: No.
3: Girls do that all the time these days.
0: I am not a girl.
3: You just better bet you're not. Listen, Dory, if he's a nice man, you know how much I want you to meet a nice man.
0: I know.
3: Nothing could make me happier. And with your new haircut and those jeans and that top, well, there's no reason why you shouldn't meet some nice man. And where are you going?
0: I'm going to make the meatloaf.
3: I want to know who this man is. I want to know where you met him. And I want to know where you see him every afternoon. Why don't you see him in the evening? Is he married? Is that why? Are you seeing a married man on the sly?
0: No.
3: Then why don't you bring him home here so I can meet him? What is he, some kind of crook?
0: No.
3: Then what's wrong with him that your own mother can't meet him?
0: Mother, I am not going to discuss this with you anymore. I'm going to make the meatloaf. I couldn't explain to her. She'd have wanted to meet my double. And that would have spoiled everything.
1: Why?
0: Well, because when you have a double, it's a very strange thing. It's not something you share with anybody. It's very personal and private, and it's not something you talk about. Not even to your own mother, especially to your own mother. It's your secret. Your very own secret. Your most precious secret. I don't know how to explain it to you if you don't know.
1: That's all right.
0: But you see, she kept after me and after me every day when I came home from the bar and grill. It got worse. She said she'd have me followed. She'd hire a detective and have me followed. She said she'd report me to the bank manager. She said she'd throw me out of the house. She did everything. And every day it got worse and worse till I could hardly stand it. If it hadn't been for my double and seeing her every day, I think I'd have gone crazy. But you see, I could talk to her about it, and she would be very sympathetic, and we'd drink our white wine, and I'd feel better, and I'd go home. But it was always the same thing as soon as I got there.
3: Oh, get in here.
0: What's the matter?
3: I watched you coming down the street.
0: What for?
3: You're a whole different person, you know that?
0: I know.
3: You don't walk all slumped over the way you used to. You hold your head up. You're 36 years old and all of a sudden you walk like a human being. Now, what I want to know is what is the cause of all this? Or should I say, who's the cause of it all? I know you get out of the bank 3:30 at the latest. You've been getting home later and later, 5:30. Now, Dory, I know perfectly well you are not walking around by yourself or sitting in the library because I smell liquor on your breath. You spend your time drinking with somebody.
0: Just a little white wine. I never get drunk. You've never seen me come home drunk. 2 little glasses of white wine and that's all.
3: I never said you got drunk. I said you spend an hour and a half drinking with somebody. Now I'm sick and tired of asking you who it is you're meeting on the sly. I'm your mother, and I have a right to know. Now you look me straight in the eye and tell me who it is. Dory? Who is it?
0: Just somebody.
3: I know it's somebody. I want to know what somebody. It's nobody we know because I've asked all
0: you
3: over town.
0: You asked people?
3: Well, how else am I going to find out? Not that I found out anything. A couple of people said they saw you go into the bar and grill on Lake Street a few times, but they never saw you with anybody.
0: You asked people about me?
3: Well, who do you meet in that bar and grill? Dory, are you going to tell me? I have to shake it out of you.
0: Mother, don't let me go.
3: I'll let you go when you tell me. Now, who is it?
0: My double. It's my double.
3: You what?
0: Everybody had the double. Most people don't meet theirs, but I did. She was sitting at the bar.
3: What? What did you just say?
0: She was sitting at the bar.
3: You've been meeting a woman?
0: We look exactly alike.
3: You mean to stand there and tell me you've been getting drunk every day with a woman?
0: Not drunk.
3: A man,
0: a
3: maybe?
0: A glass of wine.
3: Oh, but this is crazy.
0: It is not.
3: It's weird.
0: No, she's my double. She's like a twin, only it's better.
3: She's wicked. That's what she is.
0: She is not. Don't say that.
3: And so are you.
0: Don't say that or I'll kill you.
3: To think that my daughter...
0: I swear on...
3: My very own daughter...
0: I will kill you. I was shaking all over. I was so angry.
1: Sure you were.
0: To think my own mother, my very own mother, would say such things about me. That she would even think them. It was horrible.
1: Of course.
0: And talking about her that way, was she? She'd never even met her. Never even seen her.
1: Uh-huh.
0: She knew that I'd never... She knew me. She knew I would never, never... She should have known anyway.
1: I understand.
0: I got away from her and I ran out of the house. I couldn't possibly have stayed there. I just couldn't because... When I said I'd kill her, I meant it. I really did. I didn't know how I'd do it. But I knew I'd do it if I stayed there. So I ran out of the house. She was still standing in the doorway, screaming at me, saying awful things. I just ran down the street. I didn't know where I was going. I didn't have any idea where to go. I just ran. And all of a sudden, I was on Lake Street. In front of the bar and grill. And there she was.
1: Your double?
0: Yes. I could see her through the window. She was sitting at the bar just the way I'd left her. Oh, maybe an hour before. And there she was with a glass of wine in front of her. And oh, I was so relieved to see her. The only person in the entire world I could talk to. So I opened the door. And I went in. Oh, you're still here.
4: What's the matter?
0: Oh, I'm so glad.
4: Don't sit down.
0: You're
4: all out of breath.
0: Yes, I've been running all over town.
4: Sit down. You want some wine?
0: I don't think so.
4: Well, here, drink the rest of mine.
0: I thought you'd probably left by now.
4: I left when you did, but I came back.
0: You must have known I'd need you. Oh, listen. I had the most awful row with my mother.
4: What about?
0: You know she's been trying to find out who I've been seeing after banking hours.
4: Yes, I know.
0: And she's kept after me and after me. She thought I'd picked up with some man, some disreputable man that I was ashamed to bring home so she could meet him. And she said she'd hire a detective.
4: You told me.
0: And this time she said she'd been asking all over town different people if they'd seen me with anybody. Can you imagine that? I mean, that's like opening my mail, reading my private letters. I simply could not believe she'd do a thing like that. And then she grabbed hold of me by the arms. And she started to shake me hard. And she hurt me and she wouldn't let me go. She said she'd shake the truth out of me.
4: Yes?
0: I had to make her stop. So I told her. I said it was you.
4: Yes?
0: Oh, not your name, because I don't know your name, but I said I was meeting my double, that everybody has a double, and I was so lucky that I had met mine.
4: Yes?
0: And then she really started to scream at me. She said I was wicked, and you were wicked, and crazy, and weird. And when she said that, it was like the top of my head just blew off. And I yelled back at her. I told her to shut up or I'd kill her. Yes, I said that. And oh, I meant it.
4: It's all right, really.
0: And I would have if I hadn't gotten out of there.
4: Really, it's all right.
0: And if I go back there, I will.
4: There's no need to do that. I've already killed her myself.
0: She was so calm when she said it. I've already killed her myself. She said it like it was nothing.
1: Uh-huh.
0: And the peculiar thing was, it made me feel like it was nothing, too.
1: Really?
0: Yes. It seemed perfectly natural, perfectly logical. Like she'd done the only sensible thing.
1: Then what?
0: Well, we sat there and drank a little more wine and talked some, very quietly. And then I came here.
1: You did the right thing.
0: I hope so.
1: Absolutely. Say, I told you I'd bring you a comb and I haven't done it. Why don't I go fetch one now?
0: Oh, don't leave me.
1: I'll be right back.
0: I don't want to be alone. This is the first time I've told anybody and I don't want to be alone.
1: It won't take a minute.
0: Please.
1: Then you can fix yourself up a little before I take you upstairs.
2: A most efficient double, wouldn't you say? One capable of strong, direct, even violent action. And at the same time, able to bring peace of mind and serenity and the conviction that everything has been for the best. Now, if I could be sure of having a double like that. Oh, but no. So far, I don't think I want to take the chance. I'll be back shortly with Act Three. I said before that I still do not wish to meet my double. But now it occurs to me, were I to meet him, would I recognize him? Offhand, you'd say, of course. How could you fail to recognize a replica of yourself? But consider this. Do I really know what I look like? I think I do. It's a very familiar face. But have I ever really seen it? Is it possible ever to see it? I'm not sure that it is.
0: Thank you for the comb.
1: Don't mention it. See that you use it.
0: Oh, I will, right now.
1: We'll be going upstairs in about 20 minutes. So fix yourself up, you hear?
0: What's upstairs?
1: You'll see.
0: I wonder what's upstairs. I wonder...
4: Hello, Dory.
0: Oh. Oh, it's you.
4: How are you?
0: I was just going to comb my hair.
4: It needs it.
0: Nobody told me you were here.
4: Nobody knows. Are you glad to see me?
0: I think so.
4: You're not sure?
0: What about my mother?
4: What about her?
0: How did you do it?
4: I think I hit her with a chair.
0: Don't you know?
4: You know that little chair that stands in the front hall just to the left of the door?
0: Yes.
4: I picked that up and I held it up high and then I brought it down hard on the top of her head. Yes, that's what I did.
0: I could never have done that.
4: And then I choked her, just to make sure.
0: You did? Really?
4: Then when I was quite sure she was dead, I went back to the barn grill.
0: You didn't even seem upset or anything.
4: Well, why should I have been? It was the only thing to do.
0: I suppose so.
4: There was no other way, huh?
0: But just the same, to kill a person.
4: People get killed all the time. People kill people all the time.
0: Not people I know.
4: Just the same, it happens.
0: Well, I guess so. I know I read about it in the papers, but...
4: So why shouldn't it happen to you?
0: To my mother, you mean. I didn't do it.
4: No, of course you didn't. I did.
0: That's right.
4: Do you think I'm a terrible person because I did it?
0: Well,
4: when we were sitting in the barn grill on Lake Street... You didn't seem to think I was so terrible.
0: No.
4: So why do you think I'm so terrible now?
0: I don't know if I
4: That's
0: do.
4: That's the way you're acting. You're being very critical.
0: But she was my mother.
4: Exactly.
0: Sometimes I don't understand you at all.
4: No?
0: I thought we were double.
4: We are.
0: Then why don't I understand what you're saying?
4: I don't know. It's really very exasperating.
0: You're not mad at me.
4: Not yet.
0: I mean, you won't leave me.
4: Not yet.
0: Not ever. Don't leave me ever.
1: Dory.
0: What? What is it?
1: I brought you some hot water. Now wash your hands and face. Haven't you combed your hair yet?
0: Oh, I was just going to.
1: Look,
0: I'm putting this bowl of hot water down here. Now, there's a washcloth and a piece of soap. Use them.
3: I will.
0: Oh, before I forget.
3: What are you doing?
0: Taking down the mirror.
3: What are you doing that for?
0: Orders from upstairs.
3: You're always talking about upstairs. What is upstairs?
0: You'll find out soon enough.
3: Are you mad at me?
0: Do I sound mad?
3: Kind of.
0: Well, I'm not. Now you wash your face and hands before that water gets cooled off. I'm going to check and see when they'll be ready for you.
3: Who?
0: The people upstairs.
3: Who are they?
0: Look. They're very nice, really. You don't have to be afraid of them. They mean well. They've got your best interests at heart. Believe me.
3: Why would they want to take my mirror away?
0: Just a precaution. They were afraid of what you might do.
3: Do? I wouldn't do anything.
0: No, of course you wouldn't.
3: Then why...
0: Better safe than sorry, and that's how they figure. Now listen, I'm going to go upstairs and check on how soon they'll be ready to see you. Meantime, you wash up, okay?
3: Okay.
0: I'll be back in a few minutes.
3: What is she talking about? They're going to do anything? Where's the soap? Oh, here.
4: Hello.
3: I thought you'd gone away.
4: Not at all.
3: Look, if I said anything to make you angry...
4: You were very snippy.
3: I was?
4: How about my killing your mother?
3: Well, after all...
4: You're getting very holier than thou all of a sudden.
3: I don't mean to.
4: Sitting in the bar and grill, you seemed very pleased at what I'd done.
3: Yes.
4: After all, I did it for you. She was your mother, not mine. I didn't know her from a hole in the wall. She meant absolutely nothing to me.
3: She did to me.
4: Oh, the way you talked, I'd never have guessed.
3: That was just talk.
4: You wanted to kill her, you told me
3: that
4: so.
3: That was talk. Don't you understand? That
4: Pretty
3: was talk.
4: Serious talk.
3: I would have never done it. Never. I wouldn't have.
4: Of course you wouldn't have. That's why I did it for you.
3: I'm going to tell them you did it.
4: You are?
3: You don't mind?
4: What can they do to me?
3: They will catch you. I'll tell them what you look like, and they'll go after you, and they'll catch you.
4: What will you tell them I look like?
3: Well, you...
4: What do I look like? Come on. Take a close look. Now, tell me, what do I look like?
3: You look... just like me.
4: Of course. We're doubles.
0: Okay, now, you ready? Because they're ready for you.
3: What?
0: You haven't even washed your face.
3: No, I...
0: The water's not even warm. Why did I go to all the trouble to bring you hot water?
3: Well, you're not going to throw it out.
0: Well, what good is it now? You haven't combed your hair either. What have you been doing while I was out of the room?
3: My double was here. I was talking to her.
0: Oh, I see, your double. Well, how did things go with your double?
3: Not very well.
0: Oh, in what way?
3: We had a kind of a quarrel.
0: I see.
3: We're not getting along.
0: Look, it's time we were getting upstairs. So come on. You'll have to go as you are because they do not like to be kept waiting.
3: You said the people upstairs, they were nice?
0: They are. Basically, very nice. Now come on. Turn right here. That's it.
3: What will they do to me?
0: They won't do anything. They'll just talk to you. And the stairs are straight ahead. We have to walk up. And of course, they'll want you to talk to them. Come on, up we go.
3: What will I talk to them about?
0: Oh, almost anything. Anything you've got on your mind.
3: Should I talk to them about my mother?
0: If you feel like it.
3: Should I tell them she's dead?
0: If that's what you feel like telling them. I think I'll tell them that.
1: Okay.
0: And something else I'll tell them.
1: What's that?
0: I'll tell them who did it.
1: It's one more flight up.
0: Okay.
1: You're going to tell them about your double?
0: Yes, definitely. I'm going to tell them she killed my mother.
1: All right.
0: You think it's okay to tell them that?
1: I think it's exactly what you should tell them.
0: Of course, if I tell them, I may not ever see her again.
1: Oh? Why not?
0: Well, when you were out of the room and I was talking to her, I got the feeling she didn't want me to tell anybody. Of course, I'd already told you, but you wouldn't tell, would you?
1: Certainly not.
0: She said she did it for me.
1: Uh-huh.
0: And I understand that. But I didn't ask her to. Did I?
1: Look, here we are. This is the room. They're waiting for us.
0: I'm scared. I don't want to go in.
1: Now, there's nothing to be afraid of.
0: But I don't know these people.
1: They're very nice, really.
0: You'll like them.
1: No, I won't, and they won't like me.
0: Yes, they will. They think I killed my mother, and they'll ask me all about it, and it'll be awful. No, I don't want to do it.
1: Dory, stop it. Now, you just stop it.
0: I know. I won't do it. You hit me. You hit me.
1: I want you to listen to what I have to say. Listen to me carefully. Do you understand?
0: Yes.
1: You are going into that room with me, and you are going to tell those people in there exactly what you told me. Start to finish. Got that?
0: I can't.
1: Those people in there are doctors, Dory. They want to help you.
0: They're not policemen?
1: Whatever gave you the idea they were policemen?
0: I just thought...
1: Well, you thought wrong. And there's something else I'm going to tell you. Something I'm not supposed to tell you because I'm just a nurse here. But I'm going to tell you anyway. There are three doctors in that room. Two are men and one's a woman. And there is some possibility that there'll be another woman in there with them. Your mother...
0: My mother's dead.
1: Your mother is not dead.
0: My double. She killed her. She hit her over the head with a chair, and then she choked her. She did it for me. My mother's dead.
1: Your mother is very much alive, and there isn't a mark on her. Now, are you ready to go in there?
0: Okay.
1: Wait a second. Look at your shadow. All hunched over. Aren't you ashamed? That's it. No, you're standing tall. And your shadow is, too. All right, Dory. Go on in. Nobody is going to hurt you.

0: Now you know, Dory's double lived in her shadow. Then in her image reflected from the big mirror behind the bar. Later, a reproduction of herself in the small hospital mirror where she combed her hair. And finally, her own face seen in a bowl of water. So she got a glimpse of a second self, strong, competent, and possessing the capacity for rage, even murder. I'll be back shortly.
1: Yes, theoretically, an earthquake of a certain intensity at the right place could carry the state of California into the sea.
2: Read Goodbye, California by Alistair MacLean, the story of a fanatical terrorist whose ability to detonate an atomic bomb gives him the ultimate blackmail weapon. Earthquake. An earthquake so monstrous it could mean
3: goodbye, California.
2: The authorities are helpless, but one man alone, a super cop driven by a personal motive, races to meet the terrorist head on, a race that must be won, or else it's
3: goodbye, California.
2: Read Goodbye, California by Alistair MacLean. A story of daring, danger, and the threat of a doomsday that could happen tomorrow. If you enjoy suspense, get set for a thrilling experience, because you are going to live that experience in Goodbye, California by Alistair MacLean. Now and then.

0: maybe I do believe that I have a double, and that he and I have a rendezvous somewhere, sometime. And he will have qualities I never suspected in myself. Some pleasant, perhaps. Perhaps others very, very unpleasant indeed. I wonder, am I ready for this encounter? Not today, no. Maybe tomorrow, or the next day, or the day after that, or, well, someday. Our cast included Terry Keane, Grace Matthews, and Joan Shea. The entire production was under the direction of Hyman Brown. And now, a preview of our next tale.
1: I keep telling myself it's a lover's quarrel. They'll make up and everything will be all right.
2: Yeah, well, that's not what Susan says. It's off, over, finished. I asked, did he give any reason? She just shook her head and went up to her room to cry. Listen, I'm not hanging around this town any longer. Everything about it gives me the creeps. My sister gets kicked in the teeth and my pop says, well, well. Well, I don't see it that way. She can't protect herself. But I am not letting that guy get away with it.
3: Hi, Mayor Greeley.
1: I'm coming. Look, Harry, what are you doing here at 5:30 in the morning, all dolled up in your police chief's outfit?
3: You'd better get yourself dressed, Horace. And hurry.
1: Well, would you mind telling me
3: why? There's been a
0: murder. This is E.G. Marshall inviting you to return to our mystery theater for another adventure in the macabre. Until next time, pleasant dreams.
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5: Greetings. You are cordially invited to travel through space and time with an extraterrestrial being from the planet Gallifrey, who goes by the name The Doctor, a rogue Time Lord whom through many incarnations combats foes, helps people in need, works to save civilizations, tries to prevent evil forces from harming innocent people or changing history. Hop aboard the Big Blue TARDIS. Experience adventures with the Doctor and his companions. But watch out for the Daleks.

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0: Welcome. I'm E.G. Marshall. We all have different ways of looking at things, like the artillery sergeant who said that cannon were made by taking a hole and encasing it in steel. And sometimes different points of view can open the door to mystery, especially when one of those viewpoints embodies a logical impossibility.
1: Honey, today can't be Wednesday. It's Tuesday, our anniversary.
2: No, yesterday was Tuesday.
1: But we're going out for dinner. Why aren't you dressed?
2: I was dressed last night. We were supposed to go out for dinner last night.
1: Well, then why didn't we?
2: Because you never came home.
0: Mystery drama, The Missing Day, was written especially for the Mystery Theater by Percy Grainger and stars Russell Horton. It was sponsored in part. I'll be back shortly with Act One. There are days we circle on the calendar so we do not forget them, and there are days that are so close to our hearts or so burned into our minds that we cannot forget them. But what about the days we cannot remember? Not the ones we would merely like to forget, but the ones we cannot summon up any memory of at all. And what if one of those days was not years in the past and faded by time, but yesterday? We're in a town in Arizona at a nuclear manufacturing plant.
3: Hello?
1: Hi, Bonnie, it's me. Just calling to tell you I am finally on my way home.
3: You sound tired, dear. Has it been a rough day?
1: Afraid so. But I'm going to forget all about it the minute I walk out the door. Hey, you haven't forgotten what day this is, have you?
3: You're asking me?
1: Our anniversary.
3: Good for you, but I bet you can't remember which one.
1: Very funny. And you know what that means, don't you? Dinner, just the two of us, out.
3: What a coincidence. I just happened to be putting the finishing touches on my makeup.
1: I'm just on my way out the door. I'll be home in 20 minutes.
3: All right. Bye, honey. I love you.
1: I love you.
4: Excuse me.
1: What?
4: You're Arthur Cummings.
1: Yes.
4: You're the president of this plant here?
1: Yes, I am.
4: Which specializes in the manufacture of nuclear reactors.
1: Well, excuse me, what do you want?
4: I wonder if I might have a word with you.
1: Oh, I'm sorry, I'm in a heck of a rush just now.
4: It won't take long. In fact, it'll take no time at all.
1: Perhaps you could make an appointment with my secretary.
4: I'd rather not do that.
1: Oh, I'm sorry, that's just what you're going to have to do.
4: No, Mr. Cummings, that's not what I'll have to do.
1: What do you... What's that... What's that thing in your hand? What do you do...
5: Hello, Mrs. Cummings.
2: Oh, Sheriff, thank goodness.
5: What's the trouble?
2: It's Arthur. He hasn't come home.
5: Well, when did you expect him?
2: He called me 2 hours ago from the office. He said he was just on his way out the door.
5: Well, was he delayed? Have you checked back with his office?
2: Oh, of course. And I phoned every department in the whole plant. No one's seen him.
5: Is his car still there?
2: No. They checked the parking lot. It's gone.
5: Well, he hasn't been hurt in an accident. At least nothing's been reported.
2: But something's happened to him. We were supposed to go out for dinner tonight. It's our anniversary.
5: Oh, maybe he stopped to pick up something, a present.
2: But it's been 2 hours. He specifically told me he was coming right home. Oh, something's happened to him. I know it.
5: Yeah, but what kind of a car is he driving?
2: A white and blue 77 sedan.
5: Mm-hmm. License?
2: Oh, LX1089.
5: Okay. Well, my deputy and I'll drive out over the route between here and the plant and have a look for him.
6: No sign of Mr. Cummings' car anywhere, Chef.
5: Here we are at the plant.
6: You think maybe he's been kidnapped?
5: The Cummings aren't that rich, Joey.
6: I wasn't thinking of money. I was thinking of information.
5: Huh?
6: Yeah, the information he must carry around in his head. All that nuclear stuff they make.
5: Yeah, Yeah, it's possible. And my guess is he just took a detour downtown to get something for his wife. He's like me. I can never figure out what to buy a woman. Takes me hours.
6: Yeah, except that it's after 8. Most of the stores are closed now.
5: I'm going to check around the plant for myself. You contact the highway patrol and put out an all-points bulletin for Mr. Cummings' car. I'm sorry, Mrs. Cummings.
2: Still nothing?
5: No. No trace of him yet.
2: But it's been 24 hours now, a whole day. What can have happened?
5: Well, we got word out over the whole 6-state area. If he's here, we'll find him.
2: But he just can't have vanished.
5: Oh, I'm sure he hasn't.
2: I'm so worried. You know, they work with radioactive materials at that plant, and anything could happen.
5: Well, I'm aware of that. It's what concerns us, too.
2: I mean, well, we don't understand yet all the things radioactivity could do to us. How it could change us or...
5: Well, now. I don't see how it could be anything like that, Mrs. Cummings. You talked to him. He seemed perfectly fine, didn't he?
2: Yes, he said he was feeling tired.
5: His secretary saw him leave the office.
2: But still, what if he's been affected somehow, without even knowing it?
7: Hello, I'm home.
2: Art?
5: Well,
7: hi, honey. All ready to go?
5: Mr. Cummings.
7: Oh, hello, Sheriff. What are you doing here? Well, is something wrong? Well, what's the matter with you two?
2: Art, where have you been?
7: Well, nowhere. Just coming home.
2: But what happened?
7: Well, nothing. I said I'd be here in 20 minutes, didn't I? I called at 5. Now it's 20 after. Hey, what's going on? You're not even dressed. You told me you were putting your makeup on.
5: Mr. Cummings, your anniversary was yesterday.
7: What?
5: This is tomorrow.
7: Well, what is this, a joke? Honey, did I really get the date mixed up after all, and you got the sheriff here to arrest me?
2: Art, you've been missing for 24 hours. I've been worried sick about you. Where have you been?
7: Oh, now, come on. I'm positive our anniversary is Tuesday, the 14th.
2: It is.
5: The only trouble is this is Wednesday, the 15th.
7: You two aren't joking, are you?
5: Your wife reported you missing last night, Tuesday. We've had an all-points bulletin out on you for a whole day.
7: I've been missing?
5: Yeah.
7: But I... Well, I know I left the office right after I called you, Bonnie. I remember saying goodnight to Miss Scott.
5: Who's she?
2: His secretary.
5: Well, go on, Mr. Cummings. Just take it step by step.
7: Well, I took the elevator down to the parking lot. I crossed to my car. I got in and came home.
5: That's all? You made no detours? No stops?
7: No, I was going to get some flowers, but Miss Scott got these at lunch. She doesn't trust my color sense.
2: They're wilted.
7: But how...
2: Because you've been missing for an entire day.
5: Something must have happened, Mr. Cummings. You must have some recollection.
7: I can't imagine. I don't remember a thing.
5: Nothing at all?
7: No.
2: Art, how do you feel?
7: Fine. I feel fine.
5: You driving your own car?
7: Well, I think it's mine. Yeah. That's our blue and white sedan. You want to check it out?
5: If I may. And you, too.
7: Me?
5: Would you be willing to submit to a few tests?
7: What kind of tests?
5: Well, under the circumstances...
7: You mean medical tests?
5: Just a physical examination and a blood sample.
7: I tell you, I'm fine, Sheriff. There is nothing the matter with me.
5: Okay. I can't compel you without a court order. But I'd appreciate it if you'd change your mind.
7: No.
5: Well, if you remember anything...
7: I'll let you know, Sheriff. Good day.
5: Good day.
2: Are you sure you feel okay?
7: Look, I am all right.
2: Couldn't we just call Dr. Kramer and...
7: No.
2: Just to have him check you in.
7: No.
2: But you do work with all that radiation.
7: Honey, it is perfectly safe. Now, why do you keep worrying about that? How many times have we had this argument? Look, I've shown you all the literature on the subject. You know the extraordinary safety precautions we take. Besides, what would radiation contamination have to do with this?
2: That's just it, Art. That's what worries me. We don't know.
7: I don't remember a thing, okay? I'm admitting it. I don't remember. I don't know what happened. For all I know, this is some kind of practical joke you two cooked up.
2: It isn't.
7: I'm sorry, Barney. I've been a little on edge lately.
2: Then...
7: not enough to call Dr. Kramer. I get edgy every time we have a delicate shipment going out. There's always that one in a million chance that something could go wrong.
2: What's going out?
7: Uranium. The truck's leaving at 9 a.m. the day after tomorrow. It's going to go to that military installation over on the Snipe River.
2: Art, do you think you were kidnapped?
7: No. Number one, how could I be kidnapped without knowing it? And number two, why wasn't I held for ransom?
2: Well, maybe they wanted information.
7: I'm a businessman. I'm not a scientist. I don't know anything you couldn't read about in a textbook.
2: Yes, you do.
7: What?
2: You know your plant's delivery schedules.
8: Over here, Sheriff.
9: I got out here as quick as I could. What happened?
6: It looks like a hijacking.
9: Uh-huh. This truck here?
6: Yeah. I saw it parked alongside the highway and pulled over to see if everything was okay.
9: Where's the driver?
6: Found him slumped over the wheel.
9: Is he hurt?
6: He's dead. Shot through the heart.
9: Yeah? You call an ambulance?
6: Down the way.
9: The truck's contents are gone?
6: You can see for yourself.
9: Holy suffering cats. What kind of machine did they use to cut through these doors? This metal is 6 inches thick. What was this rig carrying?
6: Well, I ran a check through the plates. Truck's owned by Mr. Cummings' company. And according to the head of plant security, she was carrying a large quantity of high-grade uranium to be used at the Snipe River installation in the warheads of their nuclear missiles. It has been observed, is the art of hiding thought. This is often all too true, but Arthur Cummings didn't seem to be hiding any thoughts when he insisted he had no idea what happened to him. For all he claims to know, the day just mysteriously disappeared. But it has also been observed that there are no accidents, and it certainly looks like someone knows where that day went. I'll return shortly with Act Two. The Bible says that a driver who overloads his beast is either a fool or a brute. A man who takes a great precaution in loading a truck with dangerous materials would not ordinarily be put in either of those categories. Yet, something strange has happened. Something has gone awry. And nobody seems to have an explanation. Least of all the man to whom the finger would appear to point.
7: The only one who knew what that truck contained, Sheriff, was the chief of plant security. And the only persons who knew when the truck was leaving the plant were the foreman and the crew on the loading dock.
9: And the only person who knew both
7: was me.
9: You also knew its route and destination.
7: Yes, I take it upon myself to make all these decisions and be the only one with the information. It reduces to a minimum the possibility of what happened today.
9: But today it did happen. And now a large quantity of high-grade uranium is missing.
7: Well, Sheriff, at least it's not as bad as it seems. That uranium is virtually useless for nuclear purposes unless it's charged up, made fissionable.
9: Mr. Cummings, would you accept that there is a connection between your disappearance and this robbery?
7: Well, obviously. Sheriff, those tests you asked me to take...
9: Yes?
7: Well, I'd be willing to submit to them now.
9: You sure?
7: A man is dead, and a potentially lethal cargo has vanished. I feel responsible for that. What does the doctor say?
9: Nothing. The blood sample showed no traces of any foreign chemical substance. Mm.
7: No knockout drops or truth serum?
9: No. And his examination of your skin turned up no indication that you'd been punctured by a needle or incision.
7: Well, I guess I could have been forced to swallow something, but why wouldn't I remember it?
9: Well, the point is, we've got absolutely nothing to go on.
7: Sheriff, if I had, I mean, would the tests
9: have been different if you'd agreed to take them right away? Yes, Mr. Cummings, it's possible they would have. Substances don't stay in the body forever, and wounds heal.
7: I'm sorry. See, I'm very touchy about my health. My wife's always after me, fretting.
9: Well, with your permission, I'd like to try something a little out of the ordinary.
7: What?
9: I'd like to try to hypnotize you.
7: You know hypnosis?
9: Yes. It's becoming a very effective device in police work. If some form of mind control was practiced on you, it's possible we could break through that. Will you agree to this, Mr. Cummings?
7: Yes, Sheriff.
9: Joey, if you sit in the corner there and monitor the machine.
8: Yes, sir.
9: You ever been hypnotized before, Mr. Cummings?
7: Yes, at a party once.
9: Good. It's always easier if it's not the first time. Now, just relax. This is very simple. I'm going to count backwards from 10 to 1. And I'll give you images to concentrate on. And I'll count backwards again. Each time, I'll take you deeper into your subconscious. I want you to relax your mind. Think of it as a muscle and let it relax. You understand?
7: Yes.
9: Good. Faded now. You're in total darkness, floating in space. Can you hear me?
7: Yes.
9: What day is it?
7: Friday.
9: And yesterday?
7: Thursday.
9: And before that?
7: Tuesday.
9: Wednesday, Mr. Cummings.
7: Oh, yes, I'm sorry.
9: Do you remember Wednesday?
7: Yes.
9: And the night before, where were you?
7: At my office.
9: Do you remember calling your wife?
7: Yes, I said I was just going out the door.
9: And then?
7: I left. I went home.
9: Can you see your car?
7: Yes.
9: In its parking space?
7: Yes.
9: You're walking toward it. Can you see yourself walking toward it?
7: Yes.
9: Describe your movements.
7: I come out of the building, and I walk up to my car.
9: And?
7: I get in.
9: You see no one?
7: No.
9: And then?
7: I drive home.
9: Does anything happen along the way?
7: No.
9: How long does it take you?
7: 20 minutes.
9: What time did you leave the office?
7: 5.
9: Where were you at 11 o'clock that evening?
7: Driving home.
9: Driving home?
7: Yes.
9: Where were you at 3 in the morning?
7: Driving home.
9: At 8?
7: Driving home.
9: Noon?
7: Driving home.
9: All afternoon?
7: Driving home.
9: How long did it take you?
7: 20 minutes.
9: And nothing happened?
7: No. Yes. One thing happened.
9: What?
7: The flowers wilted. What happened?
9: Nothing. I tried to take you through the missing day, but all you did was repeat the phrase, driving home.
7: In a way, we're lucky this happened when it did.
9: Why?
7: Well, I'm due to schedule a shipment of a breeder reactor to the nuclear facility in Amity. If that ended up in the same place as the uranium, we'd have someone on our hands who could manufacture a hydrogen bomb.
9: The schedule for this delivery was not set the day you were missing?
7: Oh, no. I was going to do that this afternoon.
9: All right, do it now.
7: Now?
9: Yes, and tell me.
7: So you can provide an escort?
9: No, so I can change it. That way, there'll be no possible chance anyone else could know.
7: Well, how about Monday morning at 10?
9: Eh? Can you send it out Saturday at 9?
7: Tomorrow? Yes, I guess so.
9: Good. Then do it. Good day, Mr. Cummings.
7: I can go now?
9: Yes. Thanks, Mr. Cummings.
10: Sheriff.
9: Yeah, Joey.
10: Doesn't this whole thing seem a little far-fetched?
9: Yeah.
6: I mean, Mr. Cummings vanishes for 24 hours and claims he's got no recollection of it? No matter what was done to him, it seems to me he'd remember something.
9: Yes, it does, doesn't it?
8: Sheriff Baker?
6: What is it, Sergeant?
8: This just came over the wire. I thought you might be interested.
6: Oh, thanks.
9: What is it?
6: Wow. Shipment of gold bullion coming down out of the Fosdick mines near Castle Butte's been jacked. The driver and the guard were killed, and $500,000 of gold is missing.
9: The Fosdick mines?

0: So far, nothing.
1: Do you think there's some connection between the two robberies, huh?
0: Well, the earmarks are the same. Valuable, top security shipment, robbed. Not a single clue at the scene of the crime.
1: If Mr. Peterson can't help us, we're at the end of the line.
2: Yes?
0: Mrs. Peterson?
2: Yes?
0: I'm Sheriff Baker. This is my deputy, Joe Sheen. We're from up Shumway Springs. We'd like to speak to your husband.
2: Oh, surely. Come in.
0: Thank you.
2: Bud, there's another sheriff here to see you.
3: Oh, is this about that gold robbery at our mine?
0: Yes, it is, sir.
3: I've already talked to our local officers.
0: Well, I'd like to ask you a couple of questions, if I might.
3: Oh, sure.
0: You were one of the people who knew the schedule of that shipment.
3: Yeah, but there were three other guys.
0: Oh, I know. We've already talked to them. And I've asked all of them the same questions I'd like to ask you.
3: Go ahead.
0: In the last couple of weeks, have you experienced anything that could be considered a blackout?
3: A blackout?
0: Well, then, is there a period of time you can't account for?
3: It's kind of a bizarre question, isn't it?
0: Yes.
3: Why are you asking?
0: Well, there's been a robbery down our way similar to this one. A uranium shipment was stolen.
3: Mm-hmm. And some guy's claiming he had a blackout?
0: Yeah. Someone who knew about the shipment.
3: Well, my health's fine, Sheriff. You can check with the company doctor.
0: Nothing strange has happened?
3: No.
0: Let me put it another way. Mrs. Peterson, has your husband been missing for a period of time recently?
2: No, he hasn't.
0: Okay. Thanks, Mr. Peterson. I'm sorry for the disturbance. I guess we've been on a wild goose chase.
2: Good day, Sheriff. Bud, why didn't you tell them?
3: It's none of their business.
2: You should have told them the truth. Something did happen. You disappeared for a whole day.
3: I told you I don't have any recollection of it. If this got into my medical record, I could lose my job.
2: But if the same thing happened to this other man, maybe it wasn't your fault.
3: I don't want to go into it.
2: But what if something else happens, Bud? What if someone else is killed? What if we're in danger? Please, that sheriff only wants to help you, I'm sure. You must tell him.
3: All right. Where did he say he's from?
2: Shumway Springs.
3: Yeah, we'll take a drive down. But I don't see what good it's going to do. I don't remember anything. Well, here we are.
2: Do you want me to come in with you?
3: No. You wait here.
4: Mr. Peterson?
3: Yeah. You.
4: You recognize me?
3: Yes. Yes, I do. That day, I don't remember.
4: That's right.
3: How did you know I was coming here?
4: I know. And I also know why you've come. But unfortunately, I cannot let you speak to that sheriff.
3: What are you... No. No, don't! No!
0: Mr. Cummins?
5: Oh, Sheriff. We've come by to check on that reactor shipment. It got off safely this morning.
0: Can I speak to you?
5: Oh, certainly. Let's go into my office. Oh, is something the matter?
0: Yes, something's happened.
5: What, to that reactor shipment?
0: No. Mr. Cummins, I suspect you're in serious danger.
5: Why?
0: A man was shot to death yesterday evening right in front of my office. He worked for the company that lost that gold shipment. And the same thing had happened to him that happened to you.
5: He'd vanished?
0: For a whole day, with no recollection of what happened. He was on his way to tell me that, but someone shot him first.
5: Well, how do you know that's what he was going to tell you?
0: His wife told me.
5: But whoever shot him, how did they know? What is going on? Hello? Just a minute. It's for you, Sheriff. Hello. Your deputy.
0: Hello. Yeah, Joey. What? When? You sure of the truck's identification? Okay, I'll be right there. Cummins, your truck's been hijacked.
5: The one containing the reactor?
0: Yeah.

0: Yes.
1: But how? That's not possible. No one knew its schedule except you and me.
0: Unless you told someone.
1: Well, no, of course not. I didn't even mention it to my wife this time.
0: So now someone's got everything he needs to manufacture a half dozen hydrogen bombs. Enough to annihilate this country.
2: Every person is ignorant, said Will Rogers, only on different subjects. Well, on the subject which concerns us most at the moment, we're all pretty much in the dark. Whatever game is being played, it's being played extremely well. And someone is gathering some very deadly cards in his hand. Just how he intends to play them will be the topic of our third act. A Greek sage was weeping for the death of his son. Why do you weep? Asked a pedant. Since it avails you nothing. That is why I weep, replied the sage, because it does not avail. This is the beginning of wisdom, but there are situations in which something must avail if disaster is to be prevented. In our present case, the urgency is fraught with difficulty, for it's pretty hard to hit a target when you don't know what you're aiming at.
0: Mr. Cummings, I've got to ask you again to try to remember something, anything, about that missing day.
1: Oh, I've gone over it 100 times. I've even walked through it, out of my office, over to my car. Nothing jars my memory.
0: And somehow, someone is getting information there's no way in the world he could get. It's not as if you were bugged, mite. The doctor examined you thoroughly, and if he killed Peterson, there's no reason why he won't try to kill you.
1: Well, what am I supposed to do?
0: Here.
1: What's that?
0: This is my private line at my office, 555-0231. If anything happens or you remember anything, call me at once.
1: 555-0231. Terrific. And what if someone jumps me and I don't happen to be near a phone?
0: I'm bringing in the state police. I want the whole desert region around here scanned from the air. These people must have one heck of a base of operations. And we ought to be able to find some trace of it somewhere.
3: Just talked to Cummings?
0: Yeah. I told him about Peterson. He still says he remembers nothing.
3: You think he's leveling with us?
0: And I just don't think he's the kind of a guy who'd be behind something like this.
3: But no one else knew anything about that reactor shipment. Look, that's got to be a more logical an explanation than some omnipresent criminal that you can't keep any secrets from.
0: How would Cummings have known about the gold shipment?
3: Maybe he and Peterson were in cahoots. Look, unregistered gold could come in very handy to finance a scheme like whatever they're up to.
0: That still doesn't explain how Peterson was shot.
3: That's your private line.
0: Well, I gave Cummings the number. Hello?
4: Sheriff Baker?
0: Speaking.
4: This is Arthur Cummings. I've got to see you right away.
0: Well, what's up?
4: I think I'm beginning to remember something about that day. I think I may know what happened.
0: Where are you?
4: I'm just leaving my office. If we could meet somewhere.
0: You name it.
4: Why don't we meet at the county fairgrounds?
0: All right, I'll be there in 15 minutes.
1: What's up?
0: That was Cummings. He thinks his memory's beginning to come back. This could be it.
3: You want me to come with you?
0: No, you stay here and mind the store. I'm meeting him at the county fairgrounds. I won't be gone long.
5: Sheriff Baker?
0: Yes?
5: Could I speak with you for a moment?
0: Well, I'm waiting for someone. Is it urgent?
5: I can assure you it won't take very long.
0: Well?
5: I don't want you calling in the state police.
0: What?
5: You've done too much snooping already.
0: Who are you?
5: That's none of your business. Sheriff, your only business now is to die.
0: What? Throw that...
3: Mr. Cummings.
1: What? Oh, Joey.
5: Don't you move.
1: What are you doing in my bedroom?
3: Just keep your voice down.
1: Is that a gun?
3: You get out of bed real quiet, you hear? You're coming down to headquarters.
1: Why?
3: We're doing what we should have done a long time ago before it was too late. I'm putting you under arrest.
1: What for?
0: Well, for starters, for the murder of Sheriff Baker.
1: The sheriff is dead? Well, what happened?
0: You called him.
1: Me?
0: Well, on his private line. The number he'd just given you.
1: Joey, I never called him.
0: Look, I was right there when the phone rang.
1: Well, someone else must have gotten a number.
0: How? How, Mr. Cummings? Just how? Now get some clothes on. Fast.
6: You got Mr. Cummings bedded down for the night, Joey?
0: Yeah, I'm staying with you tonight, Sergeant. Just in case he's got any cronies who might have ideas about springing him.
6: You really think it was him that killed the sheriff?
0: No other explanation makes sense.
6: Listen, when you took Cummings back to his cell, are you sure he was clean?
0: Yeah, I frisked him. Why?
6: Well, I don't know. With all this weird stuff going on, when you walked him past our short wave here, there was some kind of a blip.
0: What?
6: That sounded like feedback, you know, like when two mics get too close together. I thought he might have palmed something you missed.
0: Microphone? No, that's not possible. I checked him, and the doctor went over him practically with a microscope.
6: All I'm telling you is what I heard.
0: I wonder if that is it. Sarge, let me use your typewriter.
6: What? What are you going to type?
0: A little scenario for me and Cummings to read out loud.
7: Who's that?
0: Just me, Miss Cummings. I thought I'd come in and badger you a bit since you're here and can't go anywhere.
7: Badger me about what?
0: You see, I'm still convinced that if you tried hard enough, you just might be able to remember a little something about that missing day.
7: Look, how many times do I have to tell... What's that?
0: Are you sure?
7: Maybe I do remember something. Yes, I think I can see it now. There was someone, but...
0: Yes? What's the matter?
7: Joey, I think I'd rather write it down.
0: Write it? Why?
7: Well, I'm not sure yet, but I have a feeling it'll be safer.
0: Oh, all right. Well, come with me. There's pencil and paper out front.
7: Yeah, that's all I can remember so far.
0: Well, it gives us something to go on. Thanks, Mr. Cummings. I think that under the circumstances, I can release you on your own recognizance. Do you want me to call your wife to come get you?
7: Yes, don't want to bother her at this hour. I'll walk home. It's only a mile. You mean I'm really free to go?
0: Yep.
7: Well, good night.
0: I think he played his part pretty good, huh?
1: What the heck was that all about? What did he write down?
0: Nothing.
1: Well, then what did you let him go for?
0: Because I think he's going to lead us to whoever or whatever killed the sheriff. And he's in possession of that nuclear arsenal.
1: He let me call Bonnie. It's freezing. Oh, it's a car.
7: Could you give me a lift? I'm not going far.
8: Of course. Get in.
7: Thanks. I don't usually ask for rides, but...
8: What did you write down?
7: What?
8: Oh, that deputy. What did you write down?
7: Well, I didn't... How did you know about that?
8: It won't do any good to dissemble, Mr. Cummings. I want to know what you told him.
7: Hey, how do you know my name? Who are you? What's that thing you're pointing at me?

0: My head, what happened?
1: I introduce myself to you a second time, Mr. Cummings. I'm Dr. Jalmar Simon.
0: A second time? We've met before?
1: Oh, yes. Though you wouldn't remember the occasion. Nor shall you remember this one, but for a very different reason. But that doesn't concern us just yet.
0: Where am I? This place, it's familiar.
1: We are at the top of a mesa in the middle of the desert.
0: It's like a fortress. An incredible fortress.
1: Yes.
0: You're the man who took the reactor?
1: And the uranium. And from other sources, all the necessary implementation for delivering the bombs I have built. Wherever I choose.
0: How did you do it?
1: By certain refinements in the age-old art of kidnapping. I let my kidnapped victims go after I've performed a bit of minor surgery. I implant into their bodies, just under the skin, small transistorized chips that function like a microphone and permit me to monitor them, to eavesdrop.
0: But why don't I have any recollection of this?
1: You were unconscious the entire time. I injected you with a strong anesthetic of my own devising.
0: Well, I was examined by a doctor. He didn't find any marks on me.
1: I have invented a machine I call an air jet. It can force injections, such as the anesthetic and the microscopic chips, into the body with such force they literally separate the skin without actually tearing it.
0: And what are you going to do with all this power?
1: Use it, Mr. Cummings. Use it to get rid of all the ugliness in this world.
0: You mean destroyed?
1: Oh, the present can't be expected to understand, of course. But the future will be grateful for the chance that I intend to give the world to start over.
0: And me?
1: How much did you remember and write down for that deputy?
0: Well, I didn't. I did. I told him everything. He knows about this mesa. He knows the location.
1: I know that's not true. But it hardly matters. It simply means another trip back into town after I've killed you to dispose of the deputy.
2: Simon! Can you hear us?
1: Where? What?
2: I've got you in my sight, Simon! Again, you know!
1: Where's that voice coming from?
2: Above you, Simon! Look out!
1: Son, I can't see.
2: Drop the gun, Simon!
1: Where are you? Where? I can hear you, but I can't see!
2: Last time!
1: No!
0: Is he dead? Joey, I don't know. I think so.
3: I'm sorry I had to use you to bait the trap, but that's why I had you write your recollections. To get his curiosity piqued so he'd keep you alive.
0: Boy, you arrived just in time. But how did you know?
3: Well, the sergeant caught a trace of a microphone on your body. Wow. This fortress is incredible. What is he planning to do with all these weapons?
0: Recreate the flood.
3: What flood?
0: He was going to take it upon himself to cleanse the world. Only this time, not with water, but with fire.
3: Instead, he's dead.
4: 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But many a man has followed a star that turned out to be an ignis fatuus, one of those eerie mirages which hover over marshes and churchyards and lead only to the chambers of the dead. Such a light did Jalmar Simon follow, and such was his end. I'll return shortly.
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9: 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One such show was...
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0: welcome. I'm E.G. Marshall. As the centuries of recorded time go marching in review, head and shoulders above the rest of us march the great innovators, the scientists, the inventors. Their names are blazoned large in the annals of the world. Newton, Euclid, Da Vinci, Einstein, the navigators, the astronauts, the explorers. But some who have opened new paths to mysterious realms go past unsung. For example, Herbert Boggs, whose strange and unique story I bring you now.
1: Herb? What do you mean, read?
2: Well, it's hard to explain, Sadie. But you know, ever since I was shocked by that electricity, it's like written up there in my mind. It's like I was printed on a notice board. I can read the future, Sadie. Like it was the first page of tomorrow's newspapers.
0: Mystery drama, The Shock of His Life, was written especially for the Mystery Theater by Ian Martin and stars Larry Haynes. I'll be back shortly with Act One. If you were to pick the most unlikely spot for a miracle that could baffle modern science, you couldn't do better than Elmhurst in the borough of Queens, New York City. Or a more unlikely man for it to happen to than Herb Boggs. Herb is a medium man, which is to say he is middle class, ordinary, and in a crowd most likely to go unnoticed. He's been married to Sadie for 36 years, two children, grown and married. He has his own little bar and grill. His interests are beer, boxing, football, the ponies. He also likes the comics.
2: Hey, Sadie, look at this here.
1: What?
2: Sparkman. See how he handles them creatures from outer space?
1: Which one is he? The fella in the union suit?
2: Oh, Sadie, that ain't no union suit. That's his uniform-like.
1: Well, why would a grown-up man want to wear a kid outfit like that?
2: Because it frees his muscles to do things. Oh, what's the sense explaining to a woman?
1: Herbie, what are them zigzaggy things sticking out of his hand?
2: Oh, that's his electrostatic ray. He hits you with that and zingo, you're static. It's like electricity.
1: Oh, he must run up some utility bills.
2: Oh, come on. Will you, Sadie? He ain't hooked up to the electric company. That's like his own electric power.
1: Oh, in the comics, anything can happen. Oh, but it ain't for real.
2: Oh, yeah. Well, don't you kid yourself, Sadie. You'd be surprised how many real scientific ideas come straight out of the comics. That's how it's a real education to read them. You know, these guys who draw them are geniuses, most of them. Yeah, well, honey, why don't you get me a beer, huh?
1: Why don't you get it for yourself?
2: Well, can't you see I'm turning the game on? You know I always watch the football games on Sundays.
1: All right, Herbie. You have your day of rest. But, honey, don't turn it up too loud.
2: Yeah, all right. No louder than I have to hear what's going on, okay?
1: Well, I don't have to.
2: The picture, Blue. Put the beer down someplace, huh?
1: You mean something's happened to that too?
2: Well, you got eyes, ain't you? We got the sound, but don't fix it.
1: Herbie, what are you doing?
2: I'm going to get the back off. I can fix this thing. I can't miss the game.
1: You can't fix it. You need a TV man.
2: What, a $33 a crack?
3: At the Rock.
2: Anyway, where are you going to find one on a Sunday, huh?
1: You shouldn't mess around, Herbie. It's dangerous. What's the difference? You can still hear.
2: I don't want it just here. I want to see.
1: You better not shove your hand in there.
2: Oh, I can see already it's a two-path line there. It just needs to be stuck back in.
1: I read in a paper where it said a person should never...
2: Ah!

0: something to me? Answer me. Oh, heaven help me. Heaven help him.
1: Now, what did you say happened to your husband, Mrs.
0: It's Bob, Doctor.
1: Oh, yes, Bob.
0: Well, he was fooling around trying to fix the TV.
1: While it was turned on?
0: Yes.
1: And he got a shock.
0: Oh, yes. He just went down like a rag doll. Only when I kneeled beside him on the floor, he was all stiff like.
1: Mm-hmm. Did he have any pulse?
0: I don't know. I didn't stop to find out. I just called the police.
1: But after, when you went back to him?
0: I don't know. I didn't think to try.
1: Was he breathing?
0: I don't think so. That's what scared me so, Doctor. He was laying there just like a corpse. Stiff, like I said.
1: How long?
0: Pardon?
1: How long was he lying there in that condition?
0: Oh, I wouldn't know. For a while. Then, after I got him on his back with the pillow under his feet and all, then I could hear him a little, sort of, like, you know, snoring. The way he was when you first got here.
1: But you can't estimate how long it was before you heard him making that sound.
0: Oh, I was so scared. I mean, every second was like a year. Well, maybe 5 minutes, maybe 10. It's going to be all right, Doctor.
1: We have him breathing clearly now, and we're going to take him right down to the hospital. Oh, do you have a car?
0: Oh, no.
1: You want to come along?
0: Oh, yes. Couldn't I sit with Herb and hold his hand?
1: I think you'd better let me and the medic do that, Mrs. Barnes.
0: Oh.
1: You climb in with the driver.
0: All right.
1: Okay, Hank, open up the hooders and get us to the hospital fast. We don't want to arrive with a DOA. Sorry to keep you waiting so long, Mrs. Barnes.
0: Herb, how is he?
1: Well, at the moment, his condition is stabilized. His respiration is satisfactory. He's out of cardiac arrest, and his EKG is normalizing.
0: What does that mean, Doctor?
1: Well, Mrs. Barnes, when you called police emergency, we got to you as fast as possible. But there was a period after your husband sustained the electric shock, during which we don't know his medical condition.
0: But you said he was breathing and all again.
1: Yes, his condition now is stable enough. What we don't know, Mrs. Barnes, is what may have happened to him in the period after he sustained the shock until we arrived and could start treatment.
0: Doctor, I don't mean to be stupid. I just don't quite follow
1: well,
0: you.
1: Let me try to explain. When we have a sudden shock, like an electrical one, which
0: yes.
1: stops normal functions such as breathing and heartbeat, time is of the essence.
0: Oh.
1: I won't go into all the complications and technical terms, but if through shock, a patient loses all cardiopulmonary functions for more than 4 to 6 minutes. Well, then we're in deep trouble.
0: You mean my Herb would die?
1: Not necessarily. What I do mean is that he could suffer irreversible brain damage and change.
0: Oh, you think that's what could have happened before you got to our apartment?
1: Well, I honestly don't know. Mr. Buggs is still in a coma until he comes out of it. And we've had a chance to evaluate the EKG and other tests. I can't give you any definite answer, I'm sorry.
0: But you don't think he's going to die?
1: I can't even promise you that. I know it's little comfort, but perhaps if the damage has already been done, it might be better for him and for you.
0: I want him to come too. I want him back.
1: Well, of course you do, Mrs. Boggs, and I want you to have hope. But I also ask you to wait and see. The man you get back could very easily be as different from night and day as the husband that you remember and love.
0: Good morning, Herbie.
2: Sadie, where am I?
0: Where should you be when you're sick? The hospital.
2: Hospital? What am I doing here?
0: Don't you remember? You were messing around with that TV. Like Mike, who comes to fix it. Didn't Mike warn you?
2: What?
0: Well, he said, you know, never touch in the fat without you pull the plug.
2: Oh, yeah. I remember. Hey, who won?
3: Who won what?
2: The game.
0: What game?
2: The game. The game that was going on when the set pooped out.
0: Well, how should I know? You think I should care about football players when my husband is lying like dead?
2: What husband?
0: You. Herbie, you went and electrocuted yourself. How come you're in the hospital?
2: Waking up like this, I couldn't figure. I never felt better in my life.
0: Well, we'll let the doctor decide.
2: No, what do I need a doctor for? I know how I feel. I want to get out of here and go home.
0: Now, just a minute.
2: No, just a minute. Get my pants, Sadie. I don't belong here.
0: Herb, you've been sick. Real sick. 2 days you've been laying there like dead. You can't go home unless the doctor signs you out.
2: All right, so get him and have him.
0: I can't do that. He thinks you might have... Well, you know, with the electric shock and all.
2: No, I don't know. Like I say, I feel like a million bucks. Now, I need out. I got things to do.
0: What things?
2: Like, I can't explain. There are things going on in my head. Now, honey, I don't care about rules and regulations. I'm getting out of here. Doctor or no doctor.
0: Baby, you've got to have him to get out. And how am I going to convince him?
2: Oh, he's going to let me out without any trouble.
0: How do you know?
2: Oh, I can read it. It's that simple.
0: Read it? What do you mean, read it?
2: In my brain. In my brain, Sadie. Just like I can read so many other things now. Now, just trust me, huh? Like you always did.
0: Gee, Herb. I want to. I want to with all my heart. But... Oh, it's all kind of... I don't know where I'm at.
2: You don't have to worry about where you're at, Sadie. Just get yourself set for where we're going. Now that we've been struck by lightning. Oh, boy. Good to be home.
0: I just don't understand. After all he said, the doctor didn't make any problem about your coming home.
2: Well, why should he, Sadie? I'm in better shape than he is. Get me a beer, hon, huh?
0: Oh, sure, Herbie, if you say so. You want a glass?
2: 32 years married, you ask me that? When did I ever use a glass?
0: Are you sure the doctor wouldn't...
2: Baby, what do I care about the doctor? I know what's good for me and for you. Here, just let me show you.
0: Who are you calling?
2: Of course.
0: The bookie?
2: Yep, that's him.
0: Now, look, Herb, we ain't got money to take flyers. I mean, like, after the hospital and ambulance and all, you know?
2: No, I don't know. And who says this is a flyer? This is something I got to get through your head. Hello? Horse? Yeah, Herb. Yeah. You know, Herb Boggs? Yeah, that's right. Listen, you're holding some linens for me. $120, right? Yeah, that's all right. Just check your books. It's there. Yeah, well, listen, I want to take a little flutter. Now, you got notable gaffer in the first going off at 10-1, right? And Pleasure Sky in the fourth, 70-1. Yeah. Yeah, well, I want to parlay them on the nose to win. Yeah, the whole bundle.
0: Are you crazy? Herb, you had winnings of over $100, and you're betting them on a daily double with two outsiders?
2: Honey, not to worry. I can't lose.
0: What do you mean you can't lose?
2: I already read the results, clear and simple, the way the things are from here in.
0: What do you mean, read?
2: Well, it's hard to explain, Sadie, but ever since I took that belt of electricity, it's like written up there in my mind. Like it was printed on a notice board. I can read the future. Like it was the first page of tomorrow's newspaper. So, as Herb, or I should say, like Herb would say, here's a miracle happening right in the western end of Long Island. Or is it? As the amount of extra electricity which Herb Boggs' body accidentally absorbed brought about some strange physiological or psychological change? Or has it, as Dr. Baines feared, caused some profound and irreparable damage that gives him delusions? I shall return shortly with Act Two. Herbert Boggs, owner of a small local bar and grill, who suddenly is electrified and claims to be able to see in the mind's eye the front page of tomorrow's newspaper.
3: It is also a fact that the electrical shock was of such severity that it put him into cardiac arrest and eliminated all his vital functions for an indefinite period. A period, however, which may have been long enough to cause irreparable damage.
0: Herb, why don't you take a nice rest in your armchair and let me fetch your slippers?
4: Oh, Sadie, will you stop acting like I went round the bend? I'm telling you the truth.
0: That you could see into the future?
4: Well, not the whole future, just like I could see what could be on the front page of a paper.
0: The racing results?
4: Well, if someone won big enough to get a headline, then other things do. I'm just telling you the way it is, Sadie.
0: Maybe I'd better get you some aspirin.
4: Will you, for crying out loud, stop treating me like I have some kind of a sickness or something? I got vision right here.
0: How can you be sure?
4: It's just I am, Sadie, I am. All right, we can prove it out. Wait a minute.
0: What are you doing?
4: I'm calling the number.
0: What number?
4: There's this number you call to check the betting results.
0: Couldn't you just listen in on the radio?
4: Well, of course I could listen. This is faster. Yeah, like already I'm getting the rundown.
0: About the horse race, the pond?
4: No. He's enough to that now. He's on basketball and football right now.
0: Mm.
4: Oh, wait. Here he goes on exactors and perfectors and all that. No, wait a minute.
0: What?
4: Here he goes on results of big oval track. First race. Notable gaffer wins at 10 to 1. Hey, you know what that means, honey?
0: We what?
4: We just made ourselves $1,200.
0: We did? Oh, we can sure use it.
4: Oh, no, that ain't using money, honey. We have it all riding on the fourth race.
0: Herbie, if we lose that, do we lose it all?
4: Well, we ain't gonna lose it.
0: Well, how can you be so sure?
4: Hold it. Yeah, the result's coming in right now.
0: Yee-hoo!
4: Pleasant Sky took it by a nose. Uh-huh. I told you I could see it just the way it's going to be.
0: Second horse won?
4: Yeah, paying 70 to 1. That means you and me, Sadie, just cleared ourselves more than $35,000.
0: Herb! We never had that much money all at once in our lives.
4: Yeah, well, you better get yourself used to it, baby, because that's the way it's going to be from now on.
0: Oh, no, Herbie, please. I'm scared. Let it go with that. You came in lucky once. Don't stretch your luck.
4: What's the stretch? That ain't luck. Don't you understand? I know before it happens.
0: Darling, have you been sick in the hospital? I think you ought to take it easy for a while.
4: Oh, I know. I know what you think, Sadie, and I don't blame you. You think that electric shock curdled my brain or something, but it ain't that way. I wish I could make you see it so clear. Wait a minute. I just came back from the hospital, and you were with me all morning since I woke up, right?
0: Right.
4: So, you know that I haven't heard a radio or seen a TV or looked at a paper, right?
0: Yes. The morning paper. We got it in the house?
4: All right. Now, fine. Now, I won't look, all right? But you look on the first page.
0: Yes.
4: And someone won big on a lottery, right?
0: Yes. Oh, huh? Joseph Davis, a retired construction worker, was the grand winner in the $2 million state lottery.
4: All right, Sadie, does it give the number of the ticket?
0: Oh, let me see. Yes, it's right here. It was number...
4: No, wait. I'll tell you without even looking. 2438692, right?
0: What? Yes, that's right.
4: Yeah, you see, I know which number is going to win. Let this Joe Davis have his $2 million next month. If we want it, we'll have it.
0: How?
4: Well, when I put my mind to it, I can see the number.
0: Well, how can you get the number you want?
4: Well, maybe I can't, but there's 83 other places. Knowing the right numbers can put you and me on easy street for the rest of our lives.
0: Where?
4: The numbers, the horses, the right spread in basketball, football, 100 ways, Sadie. I don't have to guess anymore. I'm going to know.
0: Oh, there's something terribly dangerous about all this, Herb. It just can't lead to any good.
4: Are you kidding? How good can it get? It's going to be a whole new life.
0: Well, I guess that's what I'm afraid of.
4: Oh, come on, Sadie. Why should you be afraid?
0: Because you go live it. I got my own second sight. You're headed for real trouble. And worse than that, you ain't gonna be my Herb anymore.
2: Yeah, come.
5: Hi, lover.
2: Hi, Angel. Come in, close the door.
5: Well, do we kiss, you know? Or is this strictly business?
2: Kiss first, Sherry, baby. Then we talk.
5: Mm. You're it, Gino, all the way.
2: I need a little information, and I can't think of anyone better to dig it up for me.
5: So tell me.
2: I got a customer, a live one, for a lot of years. He's gone sour on me.
5: Oh, he owed you?
2: Oh, no.
5: He quit gambling?
2: Worse than that. All of a sudden, he starts to win big too often. I want to know why.
5: Look, Gino, isn't this man's work?
2: This guy happens to be a bartender who owns his own little place.
5: So? Isn't gambling man talk?
2: Customers talk to bartenders. It don't work the other way around.
5: Hmm. What'd you do? Misplace the goon squad?
2: No, this doesn't call for strong arm stuff. You catch more flies with honey than...
5: Okay. Yeah, I get the message, Gino. What's the address? How do I recognize this pigeon?
2: The address is on the paper. You'll find it behind the bar. His name is Herb. Herb Boggs.
4: Yes, miss? Can I help you?
5: Oh, I...
4: There was something to eat. We don't open the grill till 5:30.
5: No, I don't want to eat. I couldn't. I'd like a drink, please.
4: Yeah, sure. Would you rather have it at a table than here at the bar?
5: No, please, I don't want to be alone.
4: In trouble of some kind?
5: Yes. No. Well, there was a man bothering me. To get away, I said my husband was meeting me in here.
4: Is he?
5: No. No, I just said that to get away. My husband... I'm dead.
4: Oh.
5: I'm a widow.
4: Oh.
5: All alone now. I don't know why it is. Men seem to sense that. Try to take advantage. You know how it is?
4: Wow. Yes or no? Now listen, you'll be safe in here. What did you want to drink, huh?
5: Oh, just a sherry, I guess. I'm sorry, I didn't mean to laugh. It was just... You see, I'm not much of a drinker. And I didn't know what to ask for. So the first thing I come up with is my name.
4: Oh, Sherry, yes. That's your name.
5: Yes. But like the poet says, what's in a name? So I guess I will have a sherry. Not too strong, please.
4: Oh, no. I'll give you the best. Yeah, this will never hurt you. A glass of wine.
5: Like that other poet said. A glass of wine. A loaf. How did that go?
4: A book of verses. Underneath the bough, a jug of wine, a loaf of bread, and thou beside me singing in the wilderness.
5: Oh, gee, that's beautiful.
4: Ah, well.
5: How come an educated man like you ended up behind a bar?
4: I ain't claiming I'm any college grad or nothing like that, but... Well, you spend enough years behind a bar, you'd be surprised how many things you learn.
5: Oh, you've read it to me like you were an actor. Oh, it made me feel so much better. Honest. I don't feel sad anymore.
4: Well, that's great. Hey, now look, you haven't even tried your sherry.
5: Oh, I know. It's silly, but... Oh, I hate to drink alone. I don't suppose you would join me as my guest.
4: Oh, no. I never drink in my own place.
5: Well, some other place?
4: Hey. Now, look, I'm a married man.
5: Just because I'm lonely. Oh, I don't think I know your name.
4: Oh, well, it's her. If you want to have a drink, my relief bar man just came in. It's my quitting time, and... Come on, Sherry. I'll take you across the street to Adam's Rib.
5: Oh, that's so sweet of you, Mr. I mean, Herb.
4: No, it isn't. Sherry, honey. You see, it's because I read in my mind's eye it's what I'm going to do anyway, so I might as well check out why right now. So I'll get my jacket. The sherry's a buck and a half, clip.

0: Funny man.
1: Yeah, not funny, just strange.
0: Well, I dig men who are far out.
1: No, Sherry, it won't work.
0: What do you mean?
1: Look, if I was younger and I didn't have my Sadie... Now, I'm not saying I wouldn't go for all your flash in me, but it won't work. Because, first of all, there is Sadie, and I never cheated on my wife yet, and never will. And second off, because I know it ain't the cards.
0: You're sure? If you came up to my pad right now, I couldn't make you change your mind?
1: Oh, I don't have to be sure. I know, because I know I'm not going to your place.
0: How?
1: Well, like I said, I can see it in my head. I can kind of read it like. Any time up to 24 hours ahead, I know whether a thing is going to be or if it isn't.
0: How could you do that?
1: Well, I didn't ask to be able to. You see, I took a jolt of electricity and I nearly cashed in my chips.
0: Oh?
1: Yeah. And when I came out of it, I guess it kind of scrambled my brain some. Well, change over some of the cells or like that. But anyway, I could see into the future.
0: Oh, like a day before a race, you could know which horse was going to win?
1: Oh, that's easy.
0: Oh, boy, are you the man with all the luck?
1: Well, not so fast. You see, the trouble with knowing about things in advance is you get to take the bad with the good. Like it's just coming clear who sent you to pump me. I mean, I don't see all that clear yet. Why?
0: Nobody sent me.
1: No, Sherry, honey, that's a lie. But you know Marx, right? All right, now you tell me what does Gino want with me?
0: I wouldn't know.
1: Oh. Well, I know this much. If a big fish like Gino is after me, it can only mean trouble. So, you see, Sherry, maybe I'm not so lucky after all.
2: As long as man has existed, he has ached to be able to know his future in advance. The seer, or the professed seer, has been a dominant figure in every culture in the world. But if all the prophets and magicians and astrologers and others actually had such a power, would they really want the divine gift? Or learn like Herb that it brings far more harm than good? I shall return shortly with Act 3.

0: of history's wisest men, Sir Francis Bacon, once wrote, "Men must pursue things which are just in the present and leave the future to the divine providence." The wisdom of this thought is something poor Herb Boggs is about to discover. Even though his ability to read the future was not something he is directly responsible for, it is a gift that was wished upon him, and which, despite its advantages, he is rapidly beginning to think he would rather have wished off him again.
1: I brought us some nice fresh coffee, Herb.
2: No. None for me, Sam.
1: Oh, would you rather have a beer?
2: No.
1: Well, should I turn on the TV?
2: No.
1: Oh, now I know you must be sick.
2: I'm not sick. Got a problem.
1: Well, I knew something was bothering you ever since you come home to dinner. Herbie, how can I help?
2: Now, Sadie, this has nothing to do with you.
1: Everything that has to do with you has to do with me.
2: All right, now listen. When I first found out about my gift, I lost my head a little, all right?
1: Well, you didn't seem no different to me.
2: No, I mean about how I saw all the money that I could make. You know, all my life I played the numbers, the ponies, wherever you could lay at that, right? Every cent I could afford and too much of the time, like you know, when I couldn't.
1: I know.
2: But you know what I figured last year? I'm a loser over 40 years, averaging out. I blew $50 a week. That's 100 grand I blew, Sadie. With interest over all them years, it could have been two. That's all you or me would ever need. Now, do you think that's smart?
1: No, that wasn't smart. But now you can get it all back and more.
2: Yeah, that's what I figured, Sadie. I wasn't going to be greedy. Just get back my stake and maybe like interest money, you see? Only I was stupid.
1: What's so stupid about that?
2: Well, I tried to move too fast. I got Hort Turkle screaming, what was I trying to do to him, and I should have listened.
1: To what?
2: Well, he asked me to take it easy, or either let him in on what kind of handicapping system I was using. Well, I fobbed him off, so he must have went screaming to the big shots, you see, wherever he lays off his bets. So now I got Gino Marks on my tail.
1: Who is Gino Marks?
2: Oh, he's a real hard guy, Sadie. This is his district, you see, and he doesn't like anybody that messes with his profit.
1: Herbie, don't get mixed up with gangsters and hoodlums. We don't need the money. Forget it.
2: Well, the whole trouble is I was going to forget it. I just about had our money back.
1: Well, whatever we've got, you don't need anymore.
2: Well, I'm not sure I even deserve the 100 grand I have. It ain't so much of a gift, you know, when you come right down to it. Like last week, when we bumped into Mo and Jane Rosen, you know.
1: Yeah. Oh, it was nice to see them look so well. Who could have guessed? Huh?
2: Yeah, me. I knew she'd be dead the next day, Sadie.
1: Oh.
2: Yeah. And that nice young kid that lives upstairs, well, she ain't going to have that baby. She'll be lucky if she stays alive.
1: Oh, no.
2: Yeah. And that's how come I know that Gino Moss is after me. You see, I can see all these things before they happen. And just to win some dough, who needs the other stuff that you got to suffer? That's why I want to forget it all or try to before...
1: Before what?
2: Maybe before that.
1: What?
2: Before. I've got to answer that.
1: Why? Let it ring. Take it off the hook.
2: No. That's no good, Sadie. I've got to answer sooner or later. Yeah. Yeah, that's why I'm speaking. Well, what does he want to see me for? Well, okay, at least I can ask. Yeah, when? Well, tonight. Well, I don't know, it's kind of late. Yeah. Yeah, okay. Okay, I'll be there.
1: Who was it?
2: Who else? That was a message from Gino Marks.
1: What?
2: He wants to see me tonight.
1: Tonight?
2: He's already sent a car for me.
1: Don't go, Herbie.
2: Sadie, I gotta.
1: Why?
2: Well, because you never get anything for nothing. Now I gotta find out what I gotta pay for the good luck.
1: Why should you have to pay anything? You worked hard all your life. You deserve some.
2: wasn't coming out of the shock I got enough. I should have left it at that, but I was tempted. And when a guy gives in, Sadie, I guess he's just got to face it. There's always the devil to pay.
3: Come on. Yeah, that's right. Close the door, Bugs. Take your seat. I want to talk to you. Sit down. Sit down.
2: Yeah.
3: And I can make the point. It's the way I work. You know, you've been nicking my organization pretty good the past week.
2: You mean I made a few bets and took some money off you, huh?
3: That's what I mean. Too much.
2: Yeah, well, you won't have to worry. I got all I need now.
3: Oh, you're going to quit cold turkey.
2: Yeah, yeah.
3: I don't buy it. No horseplay on a hot streak ever quit.
2: Well, this one is ready, too.
3: I don't know if I want you to.
2: You mean you want me to go on winning?
3: Can you?
2: Well, I can't say. What do you want, Mr. Marks?
3: Hey, now that's getting right to the point, isn't it? You know, I just possibly might go into business with you.
2: Business? With me?
3: Why not? I go for success. 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
2: And, suppose I refuse?
3: Now, you really don't want me to get into strong-arm stuff, do you?
2: Oh, no, you wouldn't dare lay a hand on me. Not as long as I could be the goose who lays the golden egg.
3: Oh, I wouldn't have to. Because...

0: me have a nightmare?
1: No. How could I have a nightmare? It's not even dark yet.
0: Well, almost. You haven't had your supper.
1: No, I can't eat.
0: Hud, you gotta have something. It's just leftovers. And you won't even let me leave the house the last 3 days. Hud, what is it? What?
1: I can't explain, Sadie.
0: I don't mind all the beer and the drinking and the sleeping all day and walking around all night. But what's the use, Hud? You can't hide forever. What are you hiding from? Your partner?
1: Yes.
0: Oh, I never wanted you to go in business with a man like Gino Marks anyway. Well, why didn't you just quit?
1: Oh, Sadie, don't you think I wish I could?
0: If it's the money you want, give it back.
1: I tried that. He doesn't want it.
0: Well, what does he want?
1: Well, you know. For me to tell what I see inside my skull is going to win the next day, so he can bet.
0: So give it to him. What do you care?
1: Well, you don't understand, honey. For weeks I have, and then just like that I had to stop.
0: Why?
1: Well, because. Because I don't know anymore. All of a sudden it just stopped just like that.
0: So that's why you wouldn't answer none of his calls the last 3 days. Honey, you can't put it off much longer. He's got men watching down there in the street. I've seen them.
1: Yeah, I know. They've been there around the clock ever since we first made our deal. He don't even trust nobody, Sadie. That's why...
0: Oh.
1: Who's that?
0: I'm going to...
1: No, Sadie. Let me... You go back in the bedroom, all right?
0: No, I'm staying right by your side.
1: Well, just stay behind the door. Who is it?
2: You could see me through the viewer. You know... Open up.
1: Well, I got nothing to say to you.
2: You can't put it off forever. Look, I'm alone. I just want to talk to you man to man.
0: Better let him in, Herb. Tell him how it is, huh?
1: Yeah. Yeah, okay. Just a minute, Mr. Marks. There.
2: Evening, Mrs. Boggs.
0: Yes.
2: Hi, Herb.
1: What do you want?
2: Well, you know me. I don't waste time, right to the point. Nearly a week now, we don't win, huh? Oh, I dropped the bundle. What is this, a double cross?
1: Now look, I know you lost. All right, you can have everything I got, all right?
2: Everything you got is peanuts in my league. Why don't we win anymore, Boggs?
1: Because I lost the power.
2: I don't believe you.
1: It doesn't matter what you believe. You can't change anything.
2: Oh, I don't know. Excuse me, Mrs. Boggs.
1: Right, now, you let go of my wife.
2: Come any closer.
1: You wouldn't dare shoot her.
2: This isn't a conventional gun, Herb. It's an electric stun ray. An experimental stage with the government. But we've made a few improvements, see? Instead of stunning, this can kill. Now, I'm taking Sadie here with me, and you're going to give me some winners for tomorrow, or you're not going to see her again.
1: No, I won't let you.
3: Hey, well, you fool.
1: You'll have to kill me first.
3: Me.
1: I'll see one of us in hell first.
3: You'll kill

0: baby. Stay.
1: Right here, Herbie.
0: Where is he? Where's Gino?
1: Who?
0: Gino, I won't let him kill you. I won't let him do that.
1: There's no Gino here. Whoever he is, darling, just Sadie.
0: Where are we?
1: In the hospital.
0: The hospital? And he didn't kill me? He didn't hurt you?
1: Nobody hurt me. And nothing's happened to you, thank heaven. Even if you did near kill yourself on the TV.

0: And you dreamed all that? Oh, I always knew I had a smart husband.
1: No, not so smart, or I wouldn't be here. You're sure now, Sadie, huh?
0: Herbie, we brought you here to this hospital straight from the house. And you've been in a coma for the last 24 hours. Till you just woke up a half hour ago to tell me all you dreamed.
1: Gee, it all seems so real. It's hard to believe. I'm never going to make another bet, Sadie. Suppose I won. I wouldn't sleep easy for the rest of my life.
2: Smart man, Mr. Herbert Boggs, who learned a valuable lesson. No matter what the odds a man gambles, they can't be beaten unless you have the devil on your side. And having won with his help, what have you won? His payoff is that if you commit yourself to him, no matter how long and lucky the wheel spins, he is waiting for you in the end. I'll be back shortly.
3: There's a million stories in this city, and it's my job to see they have happy endings. I'm Sam Hart. I was working the warehouse district with Shorty and Chip on a bleary-eyed 4 a.m. Wednesday. 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I turned a corner and waited. As I moved on, I felt a sudden fullness, pressure in my chest. 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
5: I'm gone already.
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6: 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They're fighting for you.

0: Some years ago, Mr. and Mrs. Boggs retired to Florida. Herb spends a good deal of time fishing. He likes the quiet, but there are few backwaters left, and the sounds of radio invade all of them. Sometimes, as Herb catches the field for the following day, the name of some horse will vibrate in his mind as the winner. But he never checks the results, in case he might be right. The peace inside him he has now is too precious to be disturbed again. Our cast included Larry Haynes, Joan Shea, and Ian Martin. The entire production was under the direction of Hyman Brown. And now, a preview of our next tale.
1: Who's Marla?
2: You wouldn't understand.
1: You could explain it.
2: You wouldn't believe it.
1: Look, your name is Howard Spurlow.
2: I know my name.
1: You are about to be tried for murder.
2: I know that, too.
1: I'm the attorney appointed to defend you.
2: You've been through all this. Why don't you let me alone?
1: You have to have a defense.
2: Why?
1: Why did you kill him?
2: It doesn't matter.
1: It does matter. Premeditated murder, first degree, puts you in jail for life.
2: I don't care.
1: You don't care now. Wait. This state of shock you're in will wear off. You don't care.
2: I wish you'd let me alone.
1: On the other hand, second degree or manslaughter or lesser charges, you could get a maximum of 10 years. Maybe as low as 3 or 4. Tell me, why did you kill him?
2: Why don't you let me alone?
0: This is E.G. Marshall inviting you to return to our Mystery Theater for another adventure in the macabre. Until next time...

0: 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Do it now. You'll be glad you did. Just who is Smoke Jensen?
1: Smoke Jensen is a man with blood on his hands.
2: Do you have any idea of the numbers of graves I've got on my back trail? Enough to populate a fair-sized town and then some. No man will talk down to me and expect to live. I'll stand and fight. And when I decide to do that, I won't be taking any prisoners for trial.
1: When there are no other options, sometimes violence is the only way.
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0: Welcome. I'm E.G. Marshall. All of us, at one time or another, have believed, as Lord Byron did, in the power of thought, the magic of the mind. Hamlet also looked with his mind's eye. St. Mark was happily in his right mind. And even the great Caesar believed a good mind can possess a kingdom. Today we'll meet a man who is living proof of willpower over weight, of mind over matter. The mystery being, if a brain can make possible the impossible, what could you or I do just by thinking about it?
1: Gregory, I'm not so sure I like being locked up in the same cell with you.
2: Oh, what's that noise?
3: Look who just came through that drain pipe.
2: A rat.
1: A rat?
3: Here comes another one.
1: I can't stand rats.
3: They're not going to hurt you.
1: We're locked up in here. Guard! Let me out of this cell. Guard! Guard! There are rats in here!
0: Mystery drama, The Great Brain, based on a story by Jacques Futrelle, was written especially for the Mystery Theater by James Agate Jr. and stars Gordon Heath. I'll be back shortly with Act One. The most mysterious motion man is capable of is thinking. This is done by the mind. The mind is an activity of the brain. How it works is beyond us. We just don't know. That great mystery magician Sir Arthur Conan Doyle tells us, don't think about it. Stock up your brain attic with furniture where you can get at it when you need it. Is it that elementary, my dear Watson? When we tick, what makes us tick? Did you ring his doorbell, Herbert?
4: Of course I did. Jason, give the man a chance to answer his front door.
1: Maybe he's not home. Are you sure he said drop by at 9 this evening?
4: Well, of course I'm sure.
1: Okay, I'll ring again. Herbert, were you there at the chess match?
4: No, I wish I had been.
1: It was uncanny. Imagine a man who's never played chess winning over a grandmaster by sheer logic.
4: Well, Gregory has more than logic to work with.
1: What do you mean?
4: He has a great brain.
5: Gentlemen, I am pleased to see you.
1: Good evening, Gregory.
4: Hey, good to see you too, Greg.
5: Come in. Have you been ringing long? Didn't hear the bell. Let's go into the library. Hawkins has a good fire going. We'll sit and I'll put my problem to you.
1: Oh, you must be joking, Gregory. You of all people with a problem?
5: Sit down. Jason, Herbert, anywhere that looks comfortable. You know, we three scientists get together too rarely.
1: Mm.
5: Yes, I do have a problem. And it's only to my nearest and dearest friends, you two, that I would admit to it.
1: Well, as you said at the chess match, it's your move.
5: This is yesterday's Sunday Tribune. I'll read it. The mental marvel, Dr. Gregory March, has done it again. Defeated the Grandmaster chess champion in 4 out of 5 matches. Dr. March claims he never played the game before in his life. That concentration can make the incredible credible. Is it not more believable that Dr. March has kept secret all his abilities, which many suspect may be the case?
1: Well, there are always detractors, Greg, you know that.
5: I keep trying to prove the superiority of the human brain, and at every turn I run into disbelief. So, gentlemen, that's the problem. And I enlist your aid.
1: Oh, Gregory, we know you can perform certain feats of, mental magic.
5: Magic?
1: But not anything is possible with brain power.
5: I disagree. Not only anything, but everything is possible. You two set up the challenge, and I'll meet it.
4: Greg, Jason and I have an idea for a test. Now, there are some things which will not yield to any amount of thought.
5: What, for instance?
1: Prison walls. No man can think himself out of a cell. If he could, there'd be no prisoners.
4: Greg, let's suppose you were locked in a cell, a special prison cell, reserved, let's say, for the condemned murderer.
5: Yes.
4: Now, suppose you were locked in such a cell. Could you escape?
5: Certainly.
4: By brain power alone?
5: A good test. Have me locked up precisely as you would any man under sentence of death, and I'll get out. I will escape in a week.
1: Say, the death cell at the state penitentiary? I think I could arrange that. I know the warden.
5: You name it.
4: What do you wear?
5: Whatever's customary. No, not a prison uniform, but shoes, socks, trousers, shirt.
1: You'll permit yourself to be searched, of course.
5: Naturally. My dear friends, it's not what's on my body that will help me out, but what's in my head. Au revoir, Hawkins. Take good care of the house. See you in a week.
6: Is it true, sir, that your friends are taking you this morning to the state penitentiary?
5: Don't be concerned. Purely a scientific experiment.
1: Ready when you are, Gregory.
5: It's now 27 minutes past 7 o'clock. I shall be gone a week.
6: Yes, sir. Will you be needing a suitcase and clothes?
5: No, Hawkins, just what I have on my back. 1 week and 12 hours from now, these two gentlemen will take supper with me here.
1: Warden Emma, let me introduce Dr. Gregory March. As I said to you last night on the telephone, Dr. March is to be your prisoner here at State Penitentiary.
7: Some kind of experiment, you said.
5: Except in this case, the outcome is not unknown, but yes, all in the interest of science. So where do I begin, Warden?
7: All right, Dr. March, you will first submit to being searched. Turn out your pockets, please. Now, will you remove your shoes and socks?
5: I hope the inspection was satisfactory. You found nothing concealed which might aid me in escaping.
7: Doctor, even if you had a blowtorch on you, I don't think you can get out of state pen.
1: Gregory, are you sure you want to do this?
5: Would you and Herbert be convinced if I didn't?
1: No, I can't say we would.
4: Warden, is it quite impossible for Dr. March to communicate with anyone outside the prison?
7: Absolutely impossible. He won't be permitted anything to write with at all.
4: And your guards, would they deliver any messages from him?
7: Not a word, directly or indirectly. They'd report to me immediately anything he said or turn over to me anything the prisoner might give them.
5: I do have, however, three small requests.
7: Well, I thought we all agreed to no special favors.
5: I'm not asking any. I'd like to have some tooth powder. Not toothpaste, tooth powder. Secondly, I'd like to have one $5 bill and two $10 bills.
1: Warden, is there any man in this prison who our friend might bribe with the $25?
7: He's not going to meet another prisoner. He'll be in solitary. And as for anyone else... No, not for $2,500.
1: Well, I can see no reason why Gregory shouldn't have the money. I think I have some tens. One, two.
4: I've got a five. Now, are you sure that's all you want, Greg?
5: That'll be enough, thanks.
7: You had three requests, don't you?
5: Yes. The third is, before I go into my cell, I'd like to have my shoes polished.
7: Now, this is cell 99. Guard, open them, please. This is the cell where we keep condemned murderers. It's on the ground floor. It's visible to every passing guard. There's one small window, barred, of course. A bed, lavatory, and commode.
8: Oh, this is awful. Greg, why don't you change your mind?
5: Herbert, you're taking up valuable time by talking.
7: Well, if I may ask you, Dr. March, valuable time for you to do what with?
5: To think, Warden.
1: Well, I ask it again, Warden. Oh, hold for one. Sure, the answer. There's no way any prisoner can leave this cell.
7: No, sir, not without my permission. No one in 99 has any way of communicating with the outside.
5: Jason, do I get the impression you don't trust me?
1: Oh, not at all. I'm just making certain that you'll prove your case.
5: Quite honestly.
1: Oh, I was going to say scientifically.
5: Why don't we set up a control the first night? Jason, join me here for the first day and night. Then you can observe.
4: That's not a bad idea. I think you should, Jason.
7: You'd have to be searched also, you understand.
1: Well, why not? I'll do it. Here, Herbert, my keys, wallet. Oh, really, in fact, take the whole jacket, so I'll be dressed in shirt sleeve like Gregory.
7: If you don't mind, sir, I'll just check your clothing.
1: Go ahead. No hidden weapons, I assure you.
5: I notice cell 99 is on the main floor. The administration office is here, too?
7: Well, just three doors down the cell block is my office, so I'm certainly going to hear anyone trying to get out. Now, Dr. March, your guard will bring you breakfast in the morning, then a meal at noon, and at six, you'll get dinner. The guard will stand by while you eat, and then remove a wooden spoon and bowl and cup. Then at night, there's a cell-by-cell inspection tour.
5: Glad to hear it. The more security, the greater the challenge.
7: You're quite determined, aren't you, Dr. March?
5: Yes, I am.
7: Oh, in case I forgot to mention it, no one has ever escaped from State Pen. No man has ever made it over that 18-foot electrified wall.
5: Good of you to tell me, Warden. I'll make a note that is not the way to leave. Well, Sir Jason?
7: Hmm?
5: Now, if you will kindly lock us up, Warden.
7: Why, certainly. Guard.
4: So long, Greg. Good luck. I'll stop by for you the first thing in the morning, Jason.
5: Oh, Warden, what time is it now exactly?
7: 11:17.
5: Make a note of it on your calendar. I will join you, gentlemen, in the warden's office at 11:17 in the morning, 1 week from now.
4: And if you're not there, Greg?
5: There's no if about it.
9: Both of you gentlemen finish your dinner?
5: Yes, guard, you can remove the trays.
1: That's the kind of food you're going to get for 7 days. I don't envy you.
5: Oh, I can afford to lose a little weight.
1: You know, Gregory, I'd like to see you pull this off.
5: I know you would.
1: Would it be out of line to ask you how you go about it?
5: When I tackle a new problem, I become all brain and mind. I begin by being a sponge, soaking up all the information I can. You can help. Go stand on the bed. Take a look out of the window and tell me what you see.
1: The prison yard lit by arc lights all around. Yeah, that wall looks higher than 18 feet. It's too smooth to climb up.
5: And it's electrified on top.
1: Hmm.
5: How many guards?
1: Let's see. There are four of them patrolling.
5: From the window, how far down is it to the yard?
1: Just a couple of feet. Four, five.
5: Good observation. Step down. Then I check my memory. Do you remember how we got to cell 99?
1: Well, the main gate, guard's booth there, then through two heavy steel gates, then into the main prison to the warden's office on this floor, then, two more steel doors in the corridor and the double locks on your cell.
5: Step three, the inside. Search every corner. Completely bare. Not a chair, not a table. The bed seems to be welded together so that it can't be torn apart and used.
1: You really picked the impossible.
5: That's the whole point. Now, when you were looking out the window, did you notice anything in particular about the arc lights in the yard?
1: Well, no, I don't think so.
5: One of the wires leads up past my window to the roof.
1: Was that important?
5: Well, it might be. No detail is unimportant.
1: But you... Gregory, what's that noise?
5: Let me have a look. Something over in this corner.
10: Well, what do you know? A rat.
1: A rat?
5: And another one. Now, where do they come from?
1: Gregory, I can't stand rats. I can't.
5: There's a third.
1: I've got to get out of here.
5: They're not going to hurt you, Jason. Get down to that bed.
1: Well, we're locked up in here. Guard! Let me out of this cell. Guard! Guard!
0: I'm reminded of a poem by Robert Browning called The Pied Piper, in which he says, "Anything like the sound of a rat makes my heart go pit-a-pat." Seriously, though, the little rodents have been much maligned from Shakespeare to Shaw, and if I may be permitted to give you a hint of things to come, rats, for the size of their skulls, have far more brain power than man. I shall be back shortly with Act Two. We have called our mystery the Great Brain. That brain resides in the cranium of scientist Dr. Gregory March. To prove its power, he has vowed that by logic alone, he can, forgive me, steal a march on his warden and his guards and escape from prison in 7 days. It is the following morning.
9: Breakfast, Dr. March.
5: Good morning, guard. You know my name.
9: Well, sir, the whole prison's talking about you. Having yourself locked up.
11: Hey, you say you done nothing.
12: Hey, here, I'll put your tray in your bed.
11: Now, you better eat up. I'm supposed to stay till you're finished.
5: What do we have here? Coffee? What's this? Oatmeal?
11: Yeah, that's what it is. There go the rats. They smell food, and that wood, they'll come miles.
5: I've noticed there's no dry drain pipe in the wall. They run in and out of it like it's a revolving door.
11: Yeah, well, that old pipe's big enough for a rat, but hardly a human being.
5: I've never been partial to oatmeal, but you can get used to anything.
11: Hey, rats don't bother you, Doctor?
5: They're more scared of me than I am of them. How far is the river?
11: Oh, about 300 feet. Hey, we have a baseball diamond out there on the other side of the wall, just for staff. You finish your coffee?
5: Almost. I noticed last night I was getting very thirsty. You think you could bring me a little water in a bowl and leave it here?
11: I'll ask Warden.
5: I'll appreciate that. I suppose you're the guard assigned to my cell, so I ought to know your name.
11: It's Argus.
5: Argus? Really?
11: Right. Is that name something special?
5: I should say it is. Ask me to tell you about it sometime.
11: Warden, may I see you a moment?
13: Yes, come in, Argus. Is everything all right in 99?
11: One of the armed guards on outside patrol handed me this just now. He said the prisoner threw it out of 99.
13: I see. $5 bill tied around a piece of cloth. When you look at this, you see what it says? Finder of this, please deliver to the warden. This is a piece of torn shirt. His shirt. Wait a minute, look. Inside there's more writing. Looks like a code.
11: May I see it, sir?
13: That guy Epoxy got my feet. No, it's not English. What do you make of it, Argus?
11: Well, let's try reading it backwards, sir.
13: But if I want to escape, I can't. What, is he crazy? Why write me a note like this? What do you think, Argus?
11: Well, I'm thinking, where did he get the pen and the ink to write with?
13: What are you doing on your hands and knees over there?
5: Oh, hello, Warden. Just playing with little beggars. There isn't much else to do to amuse yourself.
13: I brought you this prison shirt. You won't find it so easy to write on dark blue denim striped with black. You know, I don't know what you hope to accomplish by that silly note. I know why you're here. But I warn you, it's my duty to stop you from escaping. And what did you write that note with?
5: Isn't finding that out also your duty? Angus, how many days have I been in cell 99?
11: Three whole days, Dr. March. And my name isn't Angus, it's Argus.
5: How could I have forgotten? The new drainage system that was put in leads right to the river, does it?
11: Yes, sir.
5: I suppose the pipes are pretty small.
11: Oh, no, not if you're 5 inches high.
5: You're very watchful and quick. When I started this, Argus, I was firmly convinced escape was possible. How would you react to a considerable financial reward?
11: For what?
5: For helping me escape. You've got the keys.
11: Nope.
5: $500?
11: Nope.
5: $1,000?
11: Dr. March, if you gave me $10,000, I couldn't let you out. Now, between here and the main gate, there are 7 different doors. Now, I only have keys for this building. Besides, I just couldn't do it.
5: Spoken like an Argus.
11: Yeah, what is it about my name, sir, that makes you say that?
5: In good time, my vigilant watchman, I shall tell you.
13: Tried to bribe you, did he? First some dumb message in code, and now attempted bribery. You know, Argus, I'm beginning to worry about that cell. Come on along with me. I'm going to try to persuade him to forget this. Sears, open the cell block.
11: Shh, Warden.
13: What is it?
11: Well, I, I hear something from cell 99.
13: Okay. Let's move up real quiet and see what he's up to. Well, it sounds like he's got a file and he's working one of the steel bars.
14: Dr. March, what are you doing?
15: Not a thing, Warden.
14: All right, guard the cell door, please. What are you hiding behind your back, Doctor?
15: Behind my back? Nothing. See? My hands are empty.
14: Guard, search him.
11: Hey, let me hear something, Warden. Here.
14: Well. That looks like a metal instep from a shoe. Hiding it under your belt, Doctor. You're going to have to do better than that.
11: Here's another one, Warden.
14: Oh, thank you. Well, that accounts for both shoes. You know, Doctor, never in a million years can you cut those window bars with something like this. Why don't you call your friends and tell them you're ready to give up? Tell them the scientific experiment is over.
15: I haven't started yet.
14: Argus, come back to my office with me for a moment, will you? I have an idea.
11: Warden, do you think he has any chance of getting out?
14: No, of course not. Just the same, he's darn clever. I was reading in the Trib about him. That fellow Jimmy Purvis had a whole column about him being here. I don't know how he found out. He calls him Big Brain or Great Brain. You know something? It still bugs me that I don't know how he wrote that note. Who's that?
11: The prisoner we just got up in 79. 2 tiers up.
14: Oh, come on up the stairs, Argus, quick.
11: One more flight, Warden.
14: Oh, I'm getting too old for this. What's the matter with you? Stop that noise. All right, guard, open it.
16: What am I to do?
14: Get off your knees, prisoner. Argus, you know what's the matter with this man?
16: Take me out of this cell, please. Take me out. Oh, is there something?
14: Who is this fellow? What's he accused of?
11: Henry Victor, sir. He's accused of throwing acid in a woman's face. She died of it.
16: I can't prove it. I can't prove it. Please put me in front of the cell.
14: I don't care, Victor. I'm the warden. If you've heard anything strange, I want to know what it was.
16: I can't.
14: Well, where did it come from?
16: I don't know. Everywhere. Nowhere. Please don't make me answer.
14: You must answer.
16: It wasn't the voice. But it was the human.
11: Yes, go on. Go on.
16: It was the muscles so far away and ghostly.
14: Was it from outside or inside the prison?
16: I told you, it didn't come from anywhere. It was here, right here, everywhere. I get the walls. Please, Warden. I'll go crazy. You've got to do something.
17: Good afternoon, August. I see they've got you on the yard shift. How do you like it out of doors?
18: Hey, Dr. Mark, you're supposed to be inside your cell.
17: I am inside, August.
18: You're not calling out of your window to me here in the yard. Now, why don't you obey the rules, Doctor? You've only got 3 more days.
17: I wanted to ask you, August, who services these prison arc lights?
18: I don't know. It's somebody from the outside.
17: You have no electricians in the prison?
18: No, sir, we don't.
17: I think you'd save tons of money if you had your own man.
18: Well, it's none of my business. Doctor, will you please get away from your window?
17: Before I go, I have something for you, August. Step up a little closer, huh? Can you reach out from the yard to my window?
18: What is it?
17: Just this $5 bill. Take it.
18: Well, what for?
17: For being so affable and understanding. Keep it. You deserve it.
18: Out in the yard, and he's in his cell looking out the window, and he hands me his $5 bill. Said it was for me. I should keep it.
14: I see. $5. Wait a minute. March only had 2 tens and a five. 1 5 came with that note. So where did he get this one?
18: Well, could somebody have changed one of the tens for him?
14: Who? You're the only one he sees. No, I've got to search 99 again. Something's hidden somewhere. When a prisoner can write messages when he wants, get money when he wants, we're in deep trouble. This could cost me my job.
15: Who is it?
14: It's me, the warden.
15: Still dark. What time is it? Oh, please don't shine that flashlight in my face.
14: It's 3 o'clock, Doctor.
15: Oh, you're an early riser. You wouldn't care to come back when it's daylight, I suppose.
14: I'm going to search every inch of this cell. Get up, please. First of all, I want to move your bed away from the wall.
15: No.
14: No, I don't need your help. You stand over there in that corner. Now, see what we have back here. Is that? Yeah, it must be the old drain pipe. What have you got in there? Oh, darn it, my fingers don't quite reach. Oh, yeah, I got a hold of something. Some dead rat.
15: Oh, yes, one of my local friends.
14: Oh, my back. I shouldn't bend over that way. Doctor, help me move the bed up to the cell window. No funny business.
15: Yeah, happy to oblige. I might leave it there. Get a little more air.
14: I'll just get myself up on it.
15: Why are you standing on my bed?
14: Just want to examine these bars. Yeah, I'm solid. Solid. Everyone. All perfectly rigid. Now don't move. I'm coming down.
15: I was just going to give you a hand.
14: Don't bother. Stand right there and we'll have a look at your clothing. All right, turn your trouser pockets inside out.
15: Both of them?
14: Come on, Doctor. Stop stalling. The left pocket. Okay. Now the right. Uh-oh. Money. Give it here, will you? $1 bills. 5 of them.
15: If you'd like to borrow them, Warden, feel free.
14: Wait a minute. Let me get this straight. When I locked you up here, you had 2 tens and a 5. You sent 1 5 with a note. You gave Argus another 5. How did you get these? Now, don't tell me you just bought them up.
15: Now, I was going to say just that, but I won't.
14: All right, I can't force you to talk, but I can watch your every move for the next 48 hours. Escaping from state penitentiary isn't going to be that easy.
15: But one, I never thought it would be.
0: Hearing are the maneuvers of a superior intellect. Each move we have heard Dr. Gregory March make has a reason. I shall return shortly with Act 3. I don't think either you or I doubt Gregory March isn't going to be able to escape that fortress of bars, steel, and stone. And I suspect for all his bluff, the warden fears the same. It's how he'll do it that fascinates. What transforming power is this super brain able to exert? It is the 5th day. The hour is late. The warden turns restlessly in his bed.
14: Warden, how much name is that? Where's the light? Where's that phone? Night duty. Hit the alarm and get Argus to call me back. Better get some clothes on. Oh, my back. That crazy man again. Okay, night duty. Turn the alarm on.
8: Victor's screaming. I can't get him to quiet down.
14: Open up his cell, Argus. No, Victor. What's going on? Will you get up off the floor? What's all the yelling about?
16: I can't stand it. I killed him. Yes, I did. I killed him. Take that voice away. Get it away from me.
14: Take what voice away?
16: I said enough. I admit I killed her. I threw the acid in her face. I didn't mean for her to die.
14: Come on, Victor. Stop it.
16: It was me. I did it. I confess. Get me out of this cell. Here he is.
14: What? I don't hear anything.
16: No, stop. It's that voice again. Kind of muffled, like a voice from the dead.
14: What does it tell you?
16: Acid. It keeps saying that over and over again and accuses me, see? Acid. because I threw the acid and the woman died. She couldn't identify me, see? But I have to confess. I got to. A voice is making me.
13: Is that all your voice said? Just acid?
16: That's what it was saying yesterday. And the day before.
13: Nothing else?
16: Something else. It said, I remember now. Size 8 hat. Yes, that's what it was.
13: Size 8 hat?
16: Yes, size 8 hat. Very clear. Said it a couple of times.
13: Good morning, August. This is the warden. You can congratulate me. It's the seventh day, and I'm still playing with a full deck. The two friends of Dr. March are here. Yeah, I know it's very early. Would you bring us all some coffee? Thanks.
1: Well, Warden, I'll confess to you, I thought he'd do it. And I'm very surprised he hasn't. Aren't you, Herbert?
4: Well, not really, Jason. Even brain power's got its limitations.
13: Well, I can tell you now, he didn't really try very hard. Spent most of his time being friendly with his guard, playing with the rats in his cell, writing notes. Now, that is something I never caught on to, where he got the pen and ink. And you know that 25 you gave him?
1: Mm-hmm.
13: It turned into a 10, 2 fives, 5 singles. Crazy,
1: hmm? We never came into contact with any other prisoners?
13: Never. I saw him, and his guard saw him. Well, here he is now. This is Mr. Argus, who's personally been in charge of cell 99. I just put the coffee on the desk, Argus. Gentlemen, help yourself.
1: Warden, I have a special delivery letter for you.
13: Oh, thank you. Tell me, how is our distinguished Houdini this morning?
1: Well, half an hour ago at 6, he was sleeping like a baby. Oh, he gave me this last night.
13: What is it? A silver dollar. He handed it to you?
1: Yes, sir. To remember him by.
13: You see what I mean, gentlemen? Crazy stunts like that. But trying to escape? No, sirree. Oh, excuse me. Warden here. What, Arclight? Well, if you discovered it last night, why didn't you take care of it then? Well, sure, call the electric service company. They'll have to send 3 or 4 men down here on the double to fix it.
1: Problems?
13: Oh, an arc light on one side of the yard has been out all night.
1: Are you going to open the letter, Warden? It was a special delivery.
13: Huh? Oh, yeah, of course. Don't be a son of a gun.
1: Well, what is it?
13: You look at the envelope. A special delivery letter, return address, cell 99. Says, dear friends, don't forget you're invited for dinner tonight at 7:27. Warden Hammer, that means you, too. And you, my vigilant Argus. Faithfully yours, Gregory Mark. Argus, you hightail yourself over to cell 99 right now and see if that man's still in there. Main gate, this is the warden. Those electricians arrived yet? 3 workmen and a supervisor. Okay, but just make sure only 4 men leave. That gentleman is security. I can't get over this letter. The nerve. Yeah? 2 reporters? Sure, why not? Yeah, bring them over to my office. Did either of you gentlemen tell the press to be here this morning?
1: No, neither did I.
18: Warden, he's in a cell, all right. Still asleep. I can see him through the cell door.
1: I've been looking at this letter. It's Gregory's handwriting, but the postmark is blurred. Looks like last night's date. How did he do it?
13: That's what's got me. If he is in his cell, how did he do it? Margaret, go see who that is. Oh, the reporters.
19: Hello, Warden.
13: Hi, Jimmy. Gentlemen, this is Jimmy Purvis from the Trib. Well, come on in and bring your friend, Jim.
19: Hello, there, folks. I heard there's a story here. Now, let me introduce my associate. Turn around, pal. Dr. Gregory March.
13: Greg? How did you do it? Forgive me.
3: I'm a little earlier than 11:17, but I don't think Warden Hammer will mind.
14: March, will you mind telling me?
3: Not at all, Warden. Why don't we all go back to cell 99 and I'll show you. Jimmy, I think the Trib will enjoy this story. Jimmy, this has been my home for a week. Certain disadvantages, but certain advantages. To demonstrate the extraordinary advantages of this extraordinary cell, I step on the bed, sweep my hand across the bars on this small window, and presto!
16: Oh.
3: The window bars all fall down like magic.
14: Oh. How could that be? I tested those.
3: Before, Warden. Not that.
14: Who's that in the bed?
3: Mr. Nobody. Argus, shine your light upon that strange bedfellow. I pull back the cover a wee bit, and what do you see, gentlemen?
19: A wig.
3: You ought to know, Jimmy. The color is excellent.
19: Thank you, Doctor.
14: Would you mind pulling the covers all the way back, Dr. March? What's that body made of?
3: Oh, happy to oblige.
14: Warden,
3: would you be so good as to identify what you see on the bed?
14: I can't believe it. It's a coil of rope.
3: 30 feet, I'll have you know.
14: And there are a couple of files, a roll of fine wire, a pair of pliers. Sure beats me.
3: If you'll excuse me, I'd better get myself back to the house. It takes me quite a while to decide what wine should be served at our little celebration.
14: Just a minute. Aren't you going to tell us how you did it?
3: Perhaps. Later. Over the brandy. Well, my very dear friends, was that dinner worth waiting for? I trust everyone else had enough to eat. Shall we tell them, Jimmy?
19: No, you tell them, Doctor. They were your ideas.
3: Very simple. You sit down and you weigh the odds. On one side, you have 7 steel doors, and on the other, a rat hole. My escape was facilitated by a rat running out of a rat hole.
14: Yes, but what did you write the notes with, and where did you get the money and all those things stuffed in your bed to make it look like you were sleeping? I mean, the rope, wire, pliers, you had a hardware store for.
3: Let me tell it my way, Warden. You sit there. You say, where do those rats go? Into the river? Or does the old drain come out on land? So you examine the little beggars. Their feet are dry. They are land rats.
14: I see that, but it's still hundreds of yards between cell 99 and where the drain ends.
3: Warden, did you know there's a quarter of a mile of cotton thread in one good cotton sock? Let me show you. I snip one end with my fingernail and then pull gently, gently. See? One continuous thread. So I wrote a note on a piece of shirt. That was before you confiscated my white shirt, remember?
14: Mm-hmm.
3: Tied my instructions to a $10 bill and tied the whole thing to a rat's foot and sent him on his way through the old drain, keeping the other end loosely in my hand.
14: Oh.
3: I knew the little beast, as soon as he got out of the pipe, would sit down and gnaw the thread off, which is what he did.
19: It must have been the next day a boy showed up at the Trib and asked for me. He handed me the note which said, will the finder take this to Jimmy Purvis at the Tribune? And he'll give you another $10. And the kid had found the note playing ball.
14: What made you interested, Mr. Purvis?
19: Well, the note said, I dare you. And it was signed, Chess Player. I made the boy show me where he'd found the note, and sure enough, there was a thread.
3: It ran the length of the old drain. That afternoon, I felt a tug, and I knew I had an ally. The thread passed notes back and forth, and wire became rope, and a plan was set up for today. You came pretty close, Warden, but your fingers weren't long enough. All you found was the dead rat I put there.
14: I still want to know, what did you write the notes with?
3: The metal tip of my shoelace made a pen. The shoe polish, moistened with water, was the ink.
14: Doctor, I've got to hand it to you.
11: Dr. March, did you have anything to do with a prisoner who was 2 tiers right above in cell 99? He was hearing voices.
3: I'm afraid I'm to blame for better or worse. All the old drain pipes must be connected. To cut the bars, I needed nitric acid. I'd run out of shoe polish, so I tried whispering nitric acid into the drain pipe so Jimmy could hear me at the other end.
11: Oh, so Victor did hear that word.
8: acid.
5: After repeating it several nights, Jimmy got the message, sent some test tubes full of nitric to me, and with the wire, I was able to cut the bars. The tooth powder kept the acid from spreading. But once I got out of my cell, how to get to the warden's office disguised? We worked out this plan for me to have a workman's uniform, and I whispered to Jimmy, get me a size 8 hat.
13: He did you a size 8 hat.
8: Poor Victor. So, it was you who cut the wire outside your window leading to the arc light.
5: August, congratulations. That's just what I did.
19: When the warden called the electric service company, I was waiting there.
13: You were there, Miss Burns?
19: Mm-hmm. I persuaded the supervisor I'd like to go along, and maybe there was a story. And I brought extra overalls and a hat for Dr. March.
5: I'd escaped through the window in the darkness a couple of hours earlier, replaced the bars, and hid behind one of the buildings. I'd watched the patrols. I knew exactly what their route was.
19: So I arrived with the electricians, helped Dr. March get dressed, and the two of us walked into your office, Warden. End of an escape.
13: I'll be darned.
5: There's always a way. Just rely on your brain. Jimmy, don't be too hard on the warden here. And August, my faithful guard.
8: I've enjoyed every moment, sir.
5: Whoever christened you must have known the profession you'd follow.
8: Well, how so, sir?
5: By your name. It means a very watchful person. August was a mythical being with 100 eyes, some of which were always wide open.
8: Not open wide enough, I'd say.
0: Excuse me while I catch my breath. It takes some doing chasing after the convolutions of a great brain in action. It's even a strain to stay on the sidelines of this battle of wits. For my money, to be kept guessing until the very end is, I think, mystery theater at its most intriguing. I shall return in a moment with a thought my brain has just come up with. The pertinent point that suddenly jumped in front of my mind was remembering a short verse by Emily Dickinson. I don't know whether she ever knew Dr. Gregory March, the great brain, but she could have when she wrote this. The brain is wider than the sky, for put them side by side, the one the other will contain with ease, and you beside. Our cast included Gordon Heath, Russell Horton, Earl Hammond, and Ian Martin. The entire production was under the direction of Hyman Brown. And now, a preview of our next tale.
19: What can I do for you?
20: You are a cab driver, is that right?
19: Yes.
20: You went to 132 Clarkson Street earlier this evening, eh?
19: Yes.
20: About 8:30 to be exact?
19: I remember the time because he was very definite about wanting to get there by exactly 8:30.
20: Who was very definite?
19: Well, the man we're talking about, the man I drove up there.
20: All right, let's go, Mr. Grove.
19: Well, my wife and I were about to go out to dinner. Do I have to come all the way down to the station?
20: Yeah, I'd say so.
19: But please don't get me wrong. I want to be all the help to you guys I can, but... couldn't I just answer whatever questions you've got here?
20: You don't seem to get it, Mr. Grove.
19: What do you mean?
20: A guy was killed at 132 Clarkson Street tonight, and we're taking you into custody on suspicion of first-degree murder.
0: This is E.G. Marshall inviting you to return to our mystery theater for another adventure in the macabre. Until next time...

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0: bursting thread shall stretch and snap. 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And tables, when they turn, shall bring a swift end.
1: Friend, yes, things divine can wrench and bend the well-laid plans of mice and men. And when they do, what will you traitors do then?
2: When?

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0: Now, the rest of the story. You're not quite awake yet. Your eyes are still closed, but your arm automatically reaches out from under the sheets and across to the nightstand, as it has every morning for many months now. And with your eyes closed, your fingers extended until they are touching the serrated grip of your .32-caliber revolver, your constant companion. The revolver is not yet awake either. You hope it'll never have to awaken. You hope his cold blue steel frame will remain forever slumbering inside the warm leather shoulder holster. But just knowing he is there does make it easier to face each precarious, potentially deadly day. So, you shave and shower and dress. But before your coat goes on, you stretch your arm through the leather strapping and fasten the familiar buckle. The bulk of the gun, once distracting and uncomfortable, feels natural now, feels part of you. The one part that may someday soon, or some night when you least expect it, keep the thugs at bay and the acid out of your face. That's what they have threatened, after all. And they have made good on threats before. So you walk out the front door. You see the car across the street, the men sitting inside. You know that they are armed and ready to kill. You see them every morning, every night, and you thank heaven for them, because they are the 24-hour police guard on your house. But you know that the men who want your hide will not be so careless as to take it with the cops watching. You know that when trouble shows itself, the only thing standing between you and it will be that bulge at your side. Through the day, your mind darts back to the beginning of this, to what prompted police to hang that piece on you, to the anonymous phone call you got at work, to the menacing voice that made the threat in the first place. Labor unions play rough sometimes, you tell yourself. You knew that before you ever got involved, but somehow you never pictured yourself clinging to a .32 just because you might report what you know at the next union meeting. And you do know plenty. You know the potentially damaging truth behind a current and complicated labor dispute involving a strike in progress and a decision whether to cross picket lines and all the other ingredients in that cauldron full of poison. But you were never one to back down, and you will not back down this time. Even though the bus you're ready to board that'll take you across those picket lines, that literal, actual bus, will explode and burn just moments before you go aboard. Someday they may try to say that you haven't had the experience it takes to evolve beyond what you are, that you're a soft ball kind of a guy trying to make it in a hard ball kind of a world. But only you will recall what it was like to be a man under a shadow, a union member who dared to speak out and spent the next 7 months with a Smith & Wesson welded to your ribs, an actor threatened with the hideous permanent disfigurement of his face, a man made of pure principle named Ronald Reagan. And now you know the rest of the story.
1: Now, the rest of the story. Maybe more than anything in the world, little Mark Gabriel needed a hero. Born in the teeth of the Second World War, he was five when the Nazis fled his hometown in northern Italy and relegated it to the communists. One regime, of course, was as bad as the other. Townsfolk continued to disappear in the middle of the night, on an average of one a night. Particular targets of the new terrorism were the young soldiers returning from yesterday's war. And then in 1948, after 3 years of starving and living in fear, Mark's father decided enough was enough. He would move his family anywhere else. But any elsewhere was not very much better. It was a refugee camp about 45 miles from Florence in the town of Lucca, Italy. 17 families shared a single room in the camp, each family separated from the next only by hanging blankets. And so it was in this overcrowded, uncertain environment, against the cacophony of coughs and whispers and the occasional collision of faces and fists, that Mark Gabriel, now age 8, was to grow up. And so I say, maybe more than anything, maybe more than food, of which he had very little, and toys, of which he had none, and the promise of a real life, which was too distant to be real, what little Mark needed was a hero. And he found one in Uncle Bruno. And this is the rest of the story. Bruno Benvenu had endured the same dangers, the same deprivations as the rest of the family in their trek from Trieste to Lucca. He had little reason to be hopeful, even less to be brave. But Uncle Bruno was a survivor mentality. In these years before Teflon, nothing stuck to him. It was as though he were utterly oblivious to what had happened, what was happening, and what might happen, as though he had no idea at all where he was. But Uncle Bruno had a motorcycle. A veteran of the Italian Air Force, this handsome, swaggering 20th century swashbuckler loved anything that made the wind rush furiously past him. So now, grounded and slightly frustrated, Uncle Bruno had settled for two wheels. And yet still he flew. It was the daily sight of this beloved uncle roaring about the refugee camp on his motorbike when everybody else was getting about on a horse. That's what stirred the imagination of little Mark Gabriel. That's what made him soar above his circumstances into the stratosphere called Someday. Uncle Bruno Benvenue was the first member of Mark's family who had ever driven anything faster than a farm tractor. He would not be the last, for in that beautiful Someday of which Mark dreamed, he became the hero. His uncle had been, and infinitely more. You never knew the little boy who spent what might have been his brightest 7.5 years in a cramped refugee camp. But now you've met the man in whose image a dream was born. Uncle Bruno, the magnificent inspiration for a tiny nephew named Mark Gabriel, who became one of the greatest race drivers who ever lived. Mario Gabriel Andretti, the incomparable race car driver, Mario Andretti. And now you know the rest of the story.
2: Now, the rest of the story. February 1, 1919, in the Hotel des Artistes on Central Park West in New York City, was held the first ever Miss America pageant. The contest would not come to Atlantic City, New Jersey for another 2 years. Even thereafter, it was an off-and-on event, discontinued in 1928, revived in 1933. In the early days, as later, the contest endured many objections, most from women's organizations. But the night of the very first Miss America pageant in 1919, the hotel ballroom was filled to capacity. Among the stunning young contestants were three Ziegfeld girls. The judges' panel included many of the most distinguished artists in the country. Now, I want to focus your attention on one of the contestants. Her name is Edith Hyde. She's a brunette of medium height, delicate features, large, captivating eyes, and inside, she is torn in two. One half of her is exhilarated, thrilled by the dream of becoming the very first Miss America, and the other half is tormented by the fear that that dream will come true. Because if she is chosen, the world will learn her secret, a secret that must be kept. The final rounds of the contest lasted late into the night. The judges deliberated until dawn. And when it was announced in the ballroom that a decision had been reached, the contestants held their breath. The coveted symbolic golden apple was brought forward and presented to Edith Hyde. A shout rose from the audience, then cheers, and the enthusiastic applause persisted as a teary-eyed Edith gazed down at her golden prize. But this particular Cinderella was even more of a Cinderella than anyone might then have imagined. The crowd was still applauding when Edith turned to her presenter, sweetly protesting that there had been many girls in the pageant far lovelier than she. The presenter smiled, but Edith was serious. Would it be permissible, she asked, for her title to pass to the runner-up? The judges, now gathering, tried to reassure her. She was just nervous, they explained. She should be looking forward to the wonderful opportunities that lay ahead, the doors which were opening, the world which was unfolding before her. But Edith could neither be calmed nor consoled. And at once, in a burst of tears, still clutching the golden apple, she fled the ballroom and disappeared. It was a day later when everyone learned the true identity of our first Miss America and the secret she sought at the last minute to conceal. Because this, once upon a time, as in the fairy tale, Cinderella's carriage was a pumpkin again, and her real life was in ashes. You see, Edith Hyde, our very first Miss America, was Mrs. Edith Robbins, 5 years divorced, a mother of two, an alcoholic. But if the real world at times seems cruel, fairy tales can come true. Because Edith Robbins was allowed to retain her title and to keep the golden apple, and the doors did open, and her broken life was mended, and from the cinders arose a princess. Now, you know the rest of the story.
3: Now, the rest of the story. Andrew was perhaps the wealthiest, most influential man in town. He was a textile manufacturer, an officer of all four local banks. He and his wife Abby lived in a large, handsome house. Their live-in housekeeper was Bridget Sullivan. Bridget Sullivan. Now, at 6:15 the morning of August 4, Bridget came downstairs from her attic bedroom. She was followed shortly by Andrew and Abby from their bedroom on the second floor. There was a pear tree in the yard. While breakfast was being prepared, Andrew picked a basket of pears. 7 o'clock now, Andrew and Abby were eating breakfast. Abby called to the housekeeper, who was still in the kitchen, "Wash these windows today." Bridget answered that she would, though it was the last thing on earth that she wanted to do. All through the past week, Bridget had been working very hard. Recent days had been the hottest of the year. It was evident even now before mid-morning that the day was to become even less comfortable. And still, Bridget would do her best. After her own breakfast had been eaten and the dishes washed and put away, the housekeeper filled a water pail, went to wash the outside of the windows. But after only a little work, she became exhausted and ill. And it was the suffocating heat, she told herself. So she went back inside to look for Abby and found her in the guest bedroom. We have to imagine the words they exchanged. There is no record of the words, but evidently Bridget explained how hot it was and how sick she felt. Couldn't she please postpone washing the windows at least until the next day? And the answer was an emphatic no, and an argument ensued, and the climax of which was Bridget, the housekeeper, murdered Abby. Murdered her. It was only afterward that Bridget realized that during the argument she'd heard the front door slam. Andrew, having overheard the angry words, had just then left the house. So Bridget waited for him to return. He must not have the opportunity to testify against her. He too must die. I'm going to pause right here. The reconstructed real-life scenario you've just relived was the product of years of research by author and criminologist Edward D. Radin. He has been called, quote, the soundest crime expert of our generation. And looking back, it all sounds so simple. But the double murder that we have been discussing, that most incredible crime of August 4, 1892, in Fall River, Massachusetts, was pinned on somebody else. Somebody nearby, although entirely unsuspecting. All of these years, the history books have condemned another person who was in fact tried and acquitted. Remember the old rhyme, Lizzie Borden took an axe, gave her mother 40 whacks. When she knew what she had done, she gave her father 41. Historians and crime aficionados have been debating the case for more than 100 years. But the most convincing analysis of all has echoed the jury's verdict. Lizzie Borden was innocent and has added this conclusion. It was Bridget Sullivan who wielded the hatchet. The maid did it, protesting that she didn't do windows. Now you know the rest of the story.
1: Now, the rest of the story. Between songs, you could almost hear the audience yawning and leaving. It was one of those show business disasters they talked about for years, the kind that marks the certain performer as poison and so it would in the summer of 1969. Of course, as they say, it was not brain surgery. It was only a singing act to open the International Hotel's new lounge, or whatever you call it. But what a dud. I mean, the hotel could have spent a little more time and a little more money and come up with something a little more entertaining, but instead they got plain Joan. To make matters worse, she was a proved failure in town. So the hotel management could not claim that they were surprised. Only a half dozen years previous, Liberace had taken her on as his opening act at the Riviera. The pianist's manager was horrified. "She is so plain," he kept saying. "So boring. The audience won't want to hear anything after she's through with him." Liberace's experienced associate was quite right. But maybe it was partly sympathy that caused the legendary showman to persist in defending plain Joan. Whatever the case, she opened for Liberace, and in the parlance of the industry, she died. No sets, no props. Her clothing was drab and ordinary. Her presentation was little more than a monotonous succession of songs. Applause was sparse, barely civil. By the time the flamboyant piano player arrived on stage, the audience was almost angry. And so was the hotel management. "Get rid of her," they told Liberace. "Your own career could go down with her." The latter offered a compromise. He would open his own show, he said, go out and do a peppy number, and then he would slip plain Joan into the lineup without anybody knowing it. Well, he tried that. But everybody knew it. Nobody loved it. It was this deja vu that haunted the singer 6 years later, when the International hired her for their grand opening. Not so grand in this case. Plain Joan's first song was "I've Got Plenty of Nothing." It was not supposed to be a joke. It just turned out that way. And under her breath, Plain Joan uttered a vow that if she could possibly manage to get out of this alive, she would never, never, ever again sing a single tune in that town. Sometimes you just don't know where you belong. And where you don't. And once upon a terrible time, a very good singer was stung by that awareness that no matter how long she lived, no matter how much she sang, there was then and thenceforth one place on planet Earth where she would be utterly unwelcome. And that place was Las Vegas, and that singer, Plain Joan, was Barbara Joan Streisand. Of course, you've heard about her smashing success one subsequent New Year's, but now you know the rest of the story.
2: Now, the rest of the story. Oh, the rumblings of recession and the memories of double-digit inflation. Whatever will we do, some exclaim. Well, what did France do? Mid-18th century, France's finances were in miserable shape. Wars had depleted the national treasury. Sound familiar? Anyway, King Louis XV knew that drastic measures were in order to restore the economy, but he couldn't propose all that belt-tightening by himself. Bad public relations. So the royal search began for a miser's miser, a French Ebenezer Scrooge, to serve as finance minister. You won't believe this, but it was Madame La Pompadour, the king's mistress, who proposed the right man for the job, a fellow named Etienne. He'd been a member of the French delegation sent to the New World in 1749 to settle a boundary dispute with the British. The territory in question, then called Arcadia, we know as Nova Scotia. Anyway, after that, Etienne served as secretary to the Duke of Orléans. And yes, the quality for which he is best remembered in each capacity was parsimony. Good old tight-fisted Etienne, a real Frank pincher. So King Louis had found his man. In 1759, Etienne was appointed the king's comptroller general, as I say, the minister of finance. During his first weeks in office, Etienne scored some heavy points with the French people by blasting the royal court. The sheer visibility of the court's opulence made it an easy target. But wait a minute. Before anyone knew what was happening, France's new super skinflint minister of finance was attacking in all directions. His economic policies were really Spartan and so far-reaching in their ramifications that few remained unaffected. Even the fashions of Paris began to reflect this new austerity. Coats without folds, snuff boxes of plain wood. And of course, to have one's portrait painted in those times was an outright extravagance. I want you to focus on that for a second, because that is the only reason Etienne's name is remembered today. Because he, France's miserly finance minister, proposed an alternative to portrait painting. A less time-consuming, less expensive alternative. You see, coincidentally, Etienne was himself a competent craftsman in that form of portraiture. In fact, that's what he did with all his free time when he was forced to resign. That's right, after less than a year as finance minister, Etienne, for the intolerable harshness of his economic policies, was booted out of office. And all that's left of him is a fleeting mention in the history books. And a last name forever ascribed to that ultimately economical portrait art which he made famous. You see, King Louis XV's tight-fisted comptroller general, France's hyper-parsimonious minister of finance, the original Mr. Stingy, renowned even still for his economic cutbacks, and for his black paper cutouts. Why, he was Etienne de Silhouette. Only now, you know the rest of the story.
4: In the photographic collection of the Bavarian National Museum in Munich, Germany, is a daguerreotype dated 1839. It was taken by Louis Daguerre himself, apparently from the highest window of a Paris building. Now listen carefully. The scene is of a beautiful boulevard stretching into the distance. On the sidewalk below, a man stands with one foot up on a bootblack platform, a tiny, blurry image. The first human figure ever photographed. Something else intriguing about this Paris cityscape, something almost unearthly. Looking at the picture, one slowly becomes aware of it. And from then on, you'll be haunted by it. Louis Daguerre was an opera scenery painter, you know, with an unquenchable scientific curiosity. For many years, he worked with photographic pioneer Nepiche toward the perfection of so-called heliographic reproduction. After the death of Nepiche, Daguerre continued to experiment, ultimately discovering the process that was to bear his name. The early daguerreotype we have been discussing is entitled Paris Boulevard. You can appreciate the exquisite detail in this picture, even from a distance. You'll see the brickwork in the buildings, the tile work on the roofs, the individual cobblestones in the street, in the windows across the way. You'll see wooden mullions and muntins clearly defined, the pleats in the curtains easily counted. Yet with the exception of that one tiny lonely figure in the corner, the entire boulevard, a half mile or more, plainly visible in the gleaming sunshine, is utterly devoid of life. Now the shadows cast by the slender trees suggest that it's neither early morning nor late afternoon. The boulevard should be bustling with strollers and shoppers and horse-drawn carriages and delivery wagons, perhaps even romping dogs and children. But no one, save that one man on the corner, is anywhere in this downtown Paris scene. Pervading the ancient daguerreotype is an eerie calm, as though somebody has just dropped a neutron bomb. The glorious Paris daylight, praised as unique by generations of artists, shimmers everywhere, illuminating the intricacies of the ubiquitous lifeless objects, and observing, we are convinced, if there were life to be seen, we would see it. Down through the ages, it has been said in various ways that all around us is an unseen world. Many say that they feel its presence. Others claim to have parted the curtain and peered inside that unseen world. The skeptics cling to a claim of their own that no camera ever lied. Well, wait a minute. Now it needs to be told that that Paris Boulevard photograph by Louis Daguerre was during the moments the daguerreotype was taken, was in fact teeming with flesh and blood phantoms. I mean, people were roaming the sidewalks, and horses were pulling carriages, and yet that early daguerreotype process was so slow that only stationary objects, that only the ones which stood still could be captured on the plate, such as that one man waiting patiently for his boots to be brushed. History honors him as the first man ever photographed, but that's only because he was the one standing still. Now, you've heard it said, and will again, that the camera doesn't lie, or even perhaps the human eye. Well, don't you ever believe that, now that you know the rest of the story.
2: Now, the rest of the story. By 1917, Irving Berlin was an established songwriter and an international celebrity. That was also the year he was drafted into the United States Army as an infantry private. He was stationed at Camp Upton, Long Island, which was an embarkation point for troops leaving for Europe. But even as Irving reflected on the reality of war, his mind was still preoccupied with music. And after a few months in the service, he was presented with a creative outlet. He was commissioned to write the songs for an all-soldier stage production. It was to open at the Century Theater in New York. It was intended to be an upbeat show described as, quote, a musical mess cooked up by the boys of Camp Upton. The title, Yip Yip Yapank, referred to Camp Yapank. So, it's 1918. Irving is working hard on the production. He has everything but the closing number, and he realizes the finish has got to be strong. So, with a touch of heartstring gimmickry, Irving will have the soldiers march down the aisle, out of the theater, and presumably off to war. But the first song he sketches for them to sing is just too pretentious. A second sketch he entitles, We're On Our Way to France. Oh, that's the one. So, the show opens at the Century, runs for 32 performances, grosses $150,000, which will be used to build a new service center at Camp Upton. But wait a minute. Remember that song Irving had originally intended for the big finish, the one he rejected? Okay, we'll keep that in mind. It's 20 years later, 1938. The clouds of war are looming once again over Europe, and Irving Berlin is talking with a lady vocalist from Greenville, Virginia. The singer is saying, oh, this is probably going to be the last peacetime Armistice Day celebration for some while, and Irving respectfully agrees. And then she asks Irving if he would please write a song for her to sing on that occasion. Well, Irving says he'd be happy to, but as he begins to compose, he runs into difficulty. No matter what he writes, it sounds awful. Maybe his own emotions are interfering with his artistic objectivity. I mean, he just returned from Europe, where he'd witnessed the worsening situation firsthand. Suddenly, all the wartime memories are coming back. In any case, after several days of wasted labor, Irving gives up. But the November 10 Armistice Day radio broadcast is imminent, so what's he supposed to do now? And it was then that Irving Berlin remembered the song he'd written and rejected two decades previous, a prospective closing number for that all-soldier show. And he fumbled through his files, and he found it. Good or not, at least it was finished, so it would have to do. And you know what? The lady singer liked it, and she sang it over the air. And so successful did that long-neglected melody become that eventually it would rival the national anthem itself. The lady vocalist from Greenville, to whom Irving Berlin gave exclusive performing rights without remuneration, well, of course, she was Kate Smith, because the song with which she would forever be identified, the cast-off tune buried in Irving Berlin's files for 20 years. That's right. God Bless America. Only now, you know the rest of the story.
1: Now, the rest of the story. Space, the final frontier. The airless, toxic, frigid, white-hot, hostile environments, the limitless distances, the loneliness.
0: And among those considerable challenges which rocket jockeys face is handling the speed, the terrible speed, the unimaginable speed, which threatens to crush their bodies beneath several times multiplied weight, which narrows margins for error to a razor's edge. You thought you knew the astronauts, but I want you to meet Tom Shawbrock. NASA, a Fit 42, commander of a craft the airshow crowds never see, an incredible one, might as well be a topmost secret for all you've heard about it, but you're going to hear about it today. I want you first to forget everything you've read or been told about flying saucer sightings. Envision with an open mind that this craft that Tom Shawbrock pilots is the size of a baseball diamond. It weighs 3,000 tons. It requires a crew of 12, and it's capable of traveling well inside the Earth's atmosphere, so close to the ground that anyone in the right place at the right time could not avoid seeing it. And then there's the speed. There's no rocket anywhere that can match its fastest. Understandably, the concentration one needs to maneuver at such velocities is considerable. And you are on one of these unpublicized missions, nearly an hour in progress, to pilot Tom Shawbrock, it seems like 10 hours, communicating with a half dozen observers on the ground. He has received moment-by-moment reports on his position. So far, so good. But a lapse in attention could take him perilously off course, because the sharpest turn he can make is 6 degrees either way. And the tolerance that buffers him from disaster is precisely 1 yard, 36 inches, right or left. Before Tom loses his focus, he will relinquish the controls to a second in command. You don't wait for fatigue. That's the system. And at least 2 hours remain on this leg of the journey. For these are the heroes of Cape Canaveral's Crawler Corps, not astronauts. Engineer specialists in the power systems and transporter section of the United Space Alliance. A ground-bound unit whose super vehicle traverses a trackless roadbed 5 feet deep and 3 miles long. And yes, it cruises at an incredible speed, unmatched by any rocket, because at its fastest it is so slow, a speed barely bearable for its tediousness. You see, the speed control knob on that massive craft is calibrated to hundredths of 1 mile an hour. And under no circumstances can it travel in miles an hour, not even one. For the United Space Alliance, one of NASA's prime contractors, operates that agency's most active, most highly visible program. And so each mission off it goes, that huge transport vehicle aptly called the Crawler, leaving the Cape's hangar with a mobile launcher platform on its baseball diamond back, down 3 miles of 8-lane-wide crawlerway, under 5,500 horsepower, 0.95 miles per hour, all the way to the launch site where it deposits its precious cargo called the Space Shuttle. In NASA's astronaut training, they say that handling the speed is the thing. Oh, you bet that's so. Only now you know the rest of the story.
5: This is 2WG1. We're going to take you down to the streets where a highly volatile situation is unfolding. Yo, check it, Mugsy. Can you...

Now, the rest of the story. Almost 2,000 years ago, it was one of the great centers of the Roman Empire. And in the years since, it's been an archaeological Disneyland. Historians originally thought it began as a military base about AD 43, that it evolved into a civilian settlement. They kept finding soldiers' helmets and swords in their scabbards and so on. But the more evidence archaeologists uncovered, the more it seemed to have been planned as a Roman city. Now, there are traces of such planning in the ruins, a logical organization of buildings and streets, no military hardware in the earliest excavation layers. Current scholars also favor the date AD 50 for the town's founding because it appears the founders were Roman merchants in search of a deep water port. And according to scribes of the era, the city had become a major center of commerce by AD 60. Many wealthy, powerful people of the Mediterranean would call it home, and they left much behind for antiquarians to ponder. Fine glass tableware, pottery bearing elegant designs. The city's first buildings were timber-framed. One structure at the east corner of the main street, and what appears to have been the market square, was particularly large, 94 feet wide, 190 feet long. There were also a number of shops, it seems, with living quarters in the rear. So much was found, but something was missing. Of all of the fascinating and significant remnants from the earliest years of that marvelous river community, one relic which should have been there was not. A bridge. A bridge, because the great Roman trade center required access by water and over land. There had to have been a bridge across the river, but where? Clues were abundant. Roman coins and other antiques had been dredged from the riverbed. Those artifacts framed a virtually straight line from one bank to the other, as though they had been dropped from a bridge. But there was no trace of the bridge itself. And also a major road led right down to the river's edge from the monumental entrance of the second Roman Forum on the north bank. And so did the road simply dead end.

0: was there a bridge? Well, 27 years ago, November 1981, a team of 15 archaeologists digging along the banks of the river discovered a square box-like structure made of native wood, and they found it 30 feet down. No, there could be little doubt. What they found was the original bridge foundation and part of the Roman warp system, and so did the last piece of that ancient puzzle fall into place. The scholars now have a complete picture of the 2,000-year-old Roman city of Londinium, a thriving center of commerce, home for many of the wealthiest and most powerful people of the Mediterranean, even though Londinium was nowhere near the Mediterranean. That's right. What it became is the city of London. London, England. And the lost and found Roman structure, which once spanned the Thames River, the missing link, which almost took 20 centuries to find, why, that was the original London Bridge. And now you know the rest of the story.
1: Every Saturday, old friends Sam and Joe went for a 20-mile walk. It was 10 miles from Sam's home in Hartford, Connecticut, to Talcott Tower and back. The same hours-long stroll each Saturday, year in and year out. Along the roadside, about 4 miles from the tower, there was a grove of hickory trees and colorful gentian. On the return trip, always on the return trip, Sam and Joe would gather some gentian blossoms. They would lie down in the hickory grove to enact another phase of the weekly ritual, which was their Saturday afternoon laugh. In the autumn, it was particularly joyous. They would roll about on the golden carpet of fallen hickory leaves, bellowing hysterically until their sides were sore. And the inspiration for this profound and reliably recurrent hilarity, the inspiration is the rest of the story. Each and every Saturday, Sam and Joe brought with them on their outing the same reading material, the same slender volume, the dirtiest book in the whole wide world. When they would reach the hickory grove, one of the two friends would produce this prurient text from a pocket and begin reading aloud. And there in the seclusion of that secret place, both of them would laugh uproariously, uncontrollably, like small boys blowing off steam. The naughty, bawdy little book was entitled 1601. How bad was it? The author himself once had said, "If there is a decent or delicate word findable in it, it's because I overlooked it." The book was grade A, gross out, unadulterated adultery, pure pornography. And what made it even dirtier and funnier to Sam and Joe was that Sam had written every word of it. Sam was the author of 1601. An unlikely fellow to have scrawled such graffiti, because Sam was generally considered a decent and a moral man, a family man. According to many who knew him, he was ordinarily hypersensitive to sex in print, was even more prudish than his own wife on that subject, and Joe, good heavens, Joe Twitchell was a minister. A well-known, widely respected man of the cloth, his congregation was comprised of businessmen and community pillars, sober, responsible citizens. One can only imagine the odd reactions should any one of them have seen their preacher rolling in the grass in the hickory grove, gasping for breath between laughter at Sam's obscenities, but nobody ever saw. Sam and Joe managed to keep their weekly porno reading a secret. As for the lascivious epic 1601, it never was published, unless you count the limited underground editions which have appeared occasionally. Vulgar beyond belief, crude beyond compare, it nevertheless served its purpose. It allowed two old friends, Sam, its author, and Joe, for whom it was written, it permitted these two publicly revered gentlemen a private revelry, an escape, perhaps, from the prison of their own ponderous reputations, an unrestrained guffaw in a hickory grove beyond the range of any raised eyebrows. Now, I don't think I mentioned that Sam, the perverse mastermind behind the lascivious epic 1601, the man who wrote the world's dirtiest book, was also the gentle genius who spun a web of childhood enchantment in his Tales of the Mississippi River. For he was Sam Clemens. That's right. Mark Twain. And now you know the rest of the story.
0: Now, the rest of the story. It was the dead of night and the 7th of July, but the motorist patrolman spotted appeared to be celebrating as though it were still the 4th of July. He had been driving erratically, had swerved off the road, demolished a row of shrubbery, ricocheted off a fire hydrant, and was careening down the Manila Long Island street as though nothing had happened. The officer gave chase, but the motorist, apparently as oblivious as he was to the patrol car pursuing him, just roared through the intersection. It was 2 a.m. when police finally got the motorist pulled over. The obvious became even more so when he got out of the car, bleary-eyed, unsteady. He asked, "What's the trouble, officer?" Perfunctorily, the patrolman recited, leaving the scene of an accident, running a red light. For a moment, the man seemed surprised, as though he were genuinely unaware of what he had done. But his self-confidence, however misplaced, quickly returned. And words were exchanged, sharper and sharper words, followed by a scuffle. Now, you don't scuffle with the Mineola police. Handcuffs were rapidly produced and applied. The motorist was under arrest. And he was all the way to the station before it completely sunk in that he was going to jail. Until the second he realized it, he had been jibing and joking, and now suddenly he panicked. They booked him. "Wait a minute," he protested. "You're not putting me in a cell. I have claustrophobia. I'll go crazy." But they did put him in a cell, and they slammed the steel-barred door, very possibly on the rest of his life. For this is the rest of the story. All through that dark night, in that dark cell, a dark fear crept into the prisoner's soul. This dreadful experience was the culmination of some terrible personal conflicts. One in particular, an impossible decision that loomed before him. The choice between his life with his wife and children and a new life with another woman. Drinking seemed to lighten the weight of this ponderous alternative. And that, coupled with an apparent innate weakness for whiskey, added up to big trouble, and now, specifically, to jail. And yet, in retrospect, that traffic light intersection in Mineola, Long Island, represented a crossroads of another kind. That reckless driver sought and got professional help, and he got straightened out. And although he was unable to rescue the remnants of his failing marriage, he did marry the other woman, and he is married to her even still, 51 years later. For what might have destroyed a public career and a private life, July 7, 1956, instead marked a new beginning, an ascension from the depths of indecision and addiction and despair to the summit of personal satisfaction and professional success. Oh, yes, you know the man I'm talking about. You know the troubled 31-year-old actor once led away in handcuffs to an overnight stay in the slam. You know him as Paul Newman. Only now you know the rest of the story.
1: Now, the rest of the story. Charles clapped his hands over his ears, trying to shut out the screams. It was too late. The terrifying imagery had already plunged deeply into his defenseless and unsuspecting brain. It was a child who was screaming, a child whose leg was being hacked off in the operating theater of Edinburgh Hospital. Now, these were long before the days of chloroform. Operations were performed without any anesthesia. Doctors and surgeons accepted the necessity as it arose, but Charles, the horrified young medical student, could not accept it. And so he ran. He ran straight out of the operating theater, out of the hospital, into the street, determined never to return. Anatomy classes in which cadavers were dissected had proved revolting enough. Charles had always observed from the greatest distance allowable. Particularly disturbing was the fact that medical school cadavers of Charles's day were often procured by grave robbers or even murderers, but the horror of what he had just witnessed was worse still. For if practicing medicine meant torture, even torturing children, then Charles would have nothing to do with it. Only one dilemma remained. How could he ever tell his father
2: himself a physician, that he believed doctoring was damnable, and that he was quitting medical school because of it. Charles, after all, had come from a long line of distinguished physicians. His grandfather, his father, his uncle, even an older brother had attended this very institution, and they had hardened themselves somehow to the ghastly inevitability of a conscious patient writhing in agony on an operating table. Well, one thing was certain now, Charles never could. As a matter of fact, the calculated violence he witnessed at Edinburgh Hospital that day transformed him forever after. From that day, on the mere thought of childbirth, or a tooth extraction, or medicinal leeches, or even a youngster's skinned knee, might alarm him to the verge of hysteria. Even the slightest sight of blood made that in his own veins course more rapidly. And how did Charles inform his hopeful father that he was intentionally retreating from the hallowed family tradition? Easy. He didn't tell him. At least not right away. Instead, ingeniously, Charles quietly sidestepped the medical curriculum at Edinburgh University and slipped as unobtrusively as possible into an approximately related field. Now, had Charles inured himself somehow to his medical studies? Had he completed his medical studies? Had he gone home to Shropshire and practiced family medicine with his father? He may never again have been exposed to a grim procedure such as the one that had changed his life. But it was too late now. He had already set his foot on another, on a gentler path. You never knew the compassionate young medical student who fled that profession with the screams of a suffering child in his ears. You remember instead the giant of the natural sciences that that young man became. For that young man became Charles Darwin. Only now you know the rest of the story.
3: G-Funk, we're going to take you down to the streets where a highly volatile situation is unfolding. Yo, check it, Mugsy. Can you check?

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0: Now, the rest of the story. Alone sits a man in his rented suite of rooms in Cambridge, England, utterly alone and trembling uncontrollably. He wonders, can he go through with it? The silent question sears his brain like a hot knife. A retort flashes from somewhere deep inside him that if he does not go through with it, he'll pay for it with his life. If he does go through with it, he'll pay for it with his life. A noise outside distracts him, children playing. Once again, his eyes fall on his own fearfully trembling hand, which holds a pen, which has only to write one solitary thing on a piece of paper on the table before him, and the deed is done. But his nerve is gone. Considering what it means, he just can't go through with it. He rises, still shaking, gets up from his chair, begins pacing about the room, trying to restore order to his tormented mind. An American in Britain, a stranger, why had he come in the first place? He'd even had to borrow $1,000 from a married daughter to make the journey, and now this. For many years, he'd been a deeply religious man, and yet now, for some reason, not even God himself seems willing to help him in this desperation situation. If only he can get his bearings. The apartment, a parlor, bedroom, and dressing room. The landlady appears honest enough, a rarity in Cambridge, where stealing seems to be a way of life. At least that's what he's been told by acquaintances. So he has jealously guarded his personal belongings while in town. He kept to himself, to his mission for the most part, but has the mission itself aborted. He can communicate fluently in 20 languages, and still there's a single word in his native tongue which he now cannot even write. 66 years of life feels a very long time indeed. Every one of those years is weighing on his brow, but suddenly, just as he's thinking the worst, the trembling stops. The trembling stops. He returns to his chair. He picks up the pen. He inscribes the dreaded word. The deed is done. Surely now the nightmares which have been plaguing him ever since he can remember will cease. In later years, he would often tell of those horrible, wonderful minutes in January of 1825. Quote, when I had come to the last word, I was seized with a trembling which made it difficult to hold my pen steady for writing. The cause, it seemed to have been the thought that I might not then live to finish the work, or the thought that I was so near the end of my labors. But anyway, I summoned the strength, end quote. The solitary word that signified the conclusion of almost 2 decades of diligence, the word, was the last of 12,000 words. And it was the word zygomatic, Z-Y-G-O-M-A-T-I-C, zygomatic. What does that mean? Oh, it's just a term pertaining to the bony arch of the skull under which the temporal muscle passes, zygomatic with a Z. You have always known that a scholar named Noah Webster completed a milestone literary task called an American Dictionary of the English Language. Now you know that Webster almost did not, because now you know the rest of the story.
1: Now, the rest of the story. In addition to the obvious hardships and horrors, war can be a lonely business, so you will understand why. On a dark night in the not-so-Pacific 61 years ago, February 19, 1945, the Marines started singing. One man at a time at first. Tunes that glowed with faint echoes of happier times. Every Marine on that CB supply barge knew with his head that the others were there. But not until their voices were raised in song did they actually feel the presence of one another. And so was the loneliness of war fought back in those tense, terrible hours before the famous amphibious landing. For most all your life, you've pictured in your mind that dramatic sculpture of the Marines planting our flag on a distant, desperate shore. But now, whenever you think of the bloody battle of Iwo Jima, I want you to remember the rest of the story. For one of the Marines aboard that supply barge sang a song for his buddies that became the battle hymn for the Iwo Jima landing, February 19, 1945. As the ship reached that dangerous beach, all of the Marines aboard were singing. As the Marines from other landing vessels landed, they caught on. They began singing it as well. It was an Australian newspaper correspondent who first reported to the outside world that the Battle of Iwo Jima had its own anthem. And pretty soon, American servicemen the world over were singing it. First on cruisers and aircraft carriers through the Pacific, eventually on the beaches of Italy and France. Military radio operators flashed the lyrics to every outpost that asked for them. Lawrence Tibbett sang it on the CBS Lucky Strike Hit Parade. One night at Toots Shore's restaurant in New York, Ethel Merman led a chorus of patrons in that battle hymn. The choir included Eddie Duchin and Frank Sinatra, Gene Autry and Frank Buck, Walter Winchell and Grantland Rice, even Justice William O. Douglas, even William Randolph Hearst, even Franklin Roosevelt Jr. for the battle hymn, which serenaded the first battle in February of 45, when our 5th Amphibious Corps hit the Pacific's most fortified shore. That song, the words to that song, over the tune of the Stars and Stripes Forever, were written in 1931 by a girl named Marjorie Stotler, grade 7, age 11. You see, right before the Iwo Jima invasion, the Marines aboard that CB supply barge had begun singing college songs, a variety of them, and they kept on singing them until one Marine protested that he had no song to offer because he'd never gone to college. And so, after a polite invitation by his comrades, he began singing the school song of his alma mater, a song which began, "Three cheers for our Jones Junior High. It's the best junior high in Toledo." That's right. As the Australian journalist who first reported it reported, quote, "The battle for Iwo Jima was won on the playing fields of Jones Junior High, Toledo, Ohio, USA." And now, you know how that could be. Because now, you know the rest of the story.
2: Now, the rest of the story. Many centuries ago, when the Roman Empire was at the height of its glory, there was a rather ordinary Roman citizen whom we'll call Marcus. Marcus had no slaves, no land to speak of, and he shared with his fellows the tiny tribulations of everyday living. But one of those everydays, Marcus accidentally dropped his porridge bowl, shattering it into 100 pieces. That meant a trip to the potter's. Now, in the marketplace, Marcus was an average consumer, much like the house husbands and housewives of today. Since he was neither a Roman senator nor a tribune, nor for that matter anyone with clout, he relied on his wits rather than the goodwill of the shopkeepers. So, Marcus immediately spied the porridge bowl he wanted high on the potter's shelf. "How much?" he asked, and the potter quoted a reasonable price. Had the porridge bowl been fired properly? Would it contain hot soup without fracturing? Yes, the potter assured Marcus, the bowl was in fine condition. So Marcus purchased his porridge bowl and returned home. But later that night, as Marcus was eating his dinner, he noticed a peculiar sort of burning smell. And as he looked down at his brand new piece of pottery, he saw that hot soup was draining from its sides. Well, next day, Marcus was lamenting the minor misfortune with a friend. A bowl straight from the potter's shelf and good for little but holding fruit. Why had he not noticed the large crack? The friend asked Marcus if he had seen the potter's guarantee displayed on the shelf. One must always watch for that. It was the same in all pottery shops, a little sign saying, "Without wax." So that was it. When a dishonest potter wanted to sell a cracked or damaged piece of pottery, he simply filled the fracture with colored wax. It looked beautiful in the shop, but when the customer got it home and exposed it to heat, the crack would reappear. Well, today a wise shopper regards a specific tag on electrical appliances, an insignia usually taped to the appliance cord with the initials UL. It stands for Underwriters Laboratories, and it means the electrical circuitry has been checked and meets high control standards and is safe. The consumer should always be watching for written assurance that the product he wishes to buy is on the level. No artificial additives, 100% eiderdown, the good housekeeping seal of approval. And if you lived in ancient Rome and wished to purchase a piece of pottery, you would have watched for a certain sign on the potter's shelf, a written guarantee of flawlessness without wax. And as by now you know, it meant that the potter had not put and polished colored wax in the cracks of his wares, that his business was on the up and up, and that he was an honest man. Even still, we make the same reference to one who is honest. We say that he or she is without wax. And we use the same phrase the ancient Romans used, without in Latin sine, and wax, sera. So is your best friend sine, sera? Is he or she sincere? Well, if so, now you know the rest of the story.
1: Now, the rest of the story. At the turn of the century, the most informative and prestigious monthly magazine for physicians was the American Journal of the Medical Sciences. The latest cures and causes and contraindications were listed and expounded upon. Evaluations of the most modern techniques and equipment were included. For a doctor to have an article published in the AJMS was considered a distinct honor. Well, in 1899, the editor of the journal was the esteemed Dr. Alfred Stengel. A great many theses and essays had crossed Dr. Stengel's desk each month. Weighty works, written by the era's most renowned researchers and physicians. The majority of the articles submitted were worthy of consideration. In fact, only one time was Dr. Stengel actually appalled by a submission. Only once did he believe that his intelligence had been insulted by a colleague. In that case, it was by a colleague Dr. Stengel had never met. Dr. Will was a country doctor, practicing in a small Midwestern community. He graduated from the University of Michigan Medical School 16 years prior, but what he claimed to have done in his hometown, what he described in the article he submitted to the American Journal of the Medical Sciences, it was unbelievable. Dr. Will, practicing in a town of little more than 1,000 people, had performed 105 operations on the gallbladder and its ducts. Five, maybe. Not 105 gallbladder surgeries in such a tiny community. Dr. Will had tabulated his statistics. He had computed the mortality rate in the various types of cases, and then recorded his observations and conclusions. So before dismissing the document as fiction, or perhaps a practical joke, Dr. Stengel consulted the records of some of the nation's finest surgeons. But in the area of gallbladder surgery, not one record was found to be remotely comparable. So the editor took one last incredulous look at Dr. Will's article before scrawling these words across the title page: "Not suitable for our publication." And that was that. Dr. Stengel's attitude was understandable. He'd never heard of Dr. Will. He'd never met any physician who had dared to report even vaguely similar claims in any field of medicine. Now, remember this. Dr. Will was a country doctor with a small-town practice. But what Dr. Stengel had not considered was that maybe, somewhere out in the sticks, there was a phenomenally gifted yet generally unheralded surgeon, and that this surgeon might have achieved such a reputation in his own region so that patients were coming from miles around. And that was the case, because Dr. Will, the homespun hero, all but unknown to the medical establishment, the talented physician whose writing was deemed unsuitable for the exclusive AJMS, the brilliant surgeon who chose for his practice the cornfield community of Rochester, Minnesota. That's right. It was Dr. Will Mayo. Dr. Mayo. Of course, more than a century later, the world knows his

before the ambulance arrived, taken to a hospital in Sydney. Artie had to sign for surgery with his left hand. The remains of his right arm, shreds of bone and muscle, would be trimmed back to a stump 3 inches below the shoulder. Now back to Goulburn. Artie's wife and 15-year young son were notified by local police. They would take a cab to Sydney, 130 so miles away, and the whole terrible thing was made more terrible somehow, as it had happened October 12, 1952, on Artie's birthday. Now, he'd always been an athletic fellow, football, bicycle racing. Later, as a family man, his favorite sport had been golf. In fact, Artie, who was a pipe fitter by trade, had been playing in a pipe fitter's golfing outing in Sydney the day of the accident. One-armed golfing is not unheard of, although it is challenging. And it proved especially so for Artie, formerly a 20 handicap. But the greatest obstacle was his own self-consciousness. His old partners at the Goulburn Golf Club would have been more than happy to continue playing with him, but Artie just didn't feel right about it. So he asked his 15-year young son to accompany him. Now, the boy had never played golf, so for a while he carried his dad's bag. Eventually, he borrowed a set of clubs and played along. For years, father and son were a solid twosome, on and off the course. After Artie's accident, the boy, who had hoped for a career in architecture, dropped out of school to assist in the family business. 6 years of night school would qualify the young man as a journeyman plumber. He was 21 when the inscription on Artie's shop window was lengthened, "And son," and through it all, father and son were golfing buddies. So you would never guess. Artie, a 20 handicap with two arms, remember, with only his left arm improved to a 14, minus his right arm, Artie got good. But his son, who'd simply wanted to pass the time with his dad, got great. In fact, age 22, Artie's son, a journeyman plumber by now, won the 1960 Australian Open. And he kept right on winning. Dozens of PGA, dozens of worldwide victories, more than 140 golf course designs, and over 30 years of sportscasting for NBC and ESPN. But now, as you hear recounted the triumphs of Australia's great Bruce Devlin, you will recall the teenager who tagged along to relieve his one-armed dad's self-consciousness. He tagged along because now you know the rest of the story. Now, the rest of the story. Jim was a country boy in Cleveland, 17, fresh off the farm, eager for adventure. But the most exciting thing he could think of was to join the crew of a steamer on the Great Lakes. Quickly it became clear, however, no captain was going to hire a boy who'd never been in the water before, who in fact could not even swim. So Jim grew determined to get the experience he needed, even if it meant doing something that was not quite so exciting. That's how Jim wound up as a teamster on a barge on the Ohio Canal. In those days, canaling was at the bottom of sailing, and it was the sort of life that attracted rough, often unsavory young men. But Jim saw it only as paying the dues, the means to an end. What with the barge lurching and the guide rope jerking, Jim fell into the canal a lot. 13 times he fell into the canal. Each time the captain fished him out, Jim was admonished each time, "Better learn to swim, boy. Someday you'll need me and I won't be around." That someday was one midnight. Jim was alone on duty when he watched the guide rope draw treacherously taut. The boy was just about to heave a double coil into the water when the barge gave a violent jolt, and suddenly Jim was flying through the air, head over heels. Before he knew it, the cold black Ohio Canal was closing in around him. Jim reached in all directions for anything. His hands found a stretch of rope from the loose coil that he had been about to throw,

0: The coil was still loose. The water seemed to burn as Jim sank farther and farther, desperately clutching at the limp cable. "Oh, God," he cried inside. "Oh, God, help me." At once the tangled line resisted him. Somehow there was strength left to pull on that now secure rope, to pull himself to the surface, and gasping, back to the deck of the barge. But this is the rest of the story. Uncharacteristically, in fact, as never, ever before, the cable had kinked and snagged on the rim of the canal boat. Jim was willing to accept that as luck until he had investigated for himself. So, Jim stood on the deck, throwing that rope toward the point at which it had snagged. He had thrown it 100 times when he stopped counting, and yet not once could he reproduce the phenomenon that had saved him. Well, the next morning, Jim related all that you've just heard to the captain. "I know now it was God who spared my life," said Jim, "and he did not spare it for me to throw away here." So Jim left the Ohio Canal, returned home to get a proper education. The Lord had something in store for him. He knew it with all of his heart, and he vowed that he would prepare himself, which he did. Now, the history books dutifully relate Jim's eventual accomplishments as this nation's 20th president, James A. Garfield. But now I hope you'll never see his picture on a classroom wall without recalling the teenage canal hand who fell from grace and reached out for a hand in the darkness, because now you know the rest of the story.
1: Now, the rest of the story. December 5, 1985, Senator Charles Mathias of Maryland introduced a bill before the 99th Congress. It was the 13th Congress in which he had introduced that same bill. No, it was defeated again. Now, what could possibly have merited such persistence? Well, the bill itself involved the payment of an old war debt, a very old war debt. Seems that during the Civil War, Frederick, Maryland, the senator's hometown, which now makes sense, coughed up $200,000 to bribe a Confederate general not to attack. And we, the taxpayers, are supposed to pay that back? Well, let's you and I decide that for ourselves. "Shoot if you must this old gray head, but spare your country's flag," she said. John Greenleaf Whittier wrote those words, but Barbara Fritchie, the title character in that poem, was real. She lived and died and is buried in Frederick, Maryland. But Whittier's dramatic verse notwithstanding, we'll probably never know precisely what happened during Barbara's brief encounter with a passing Confederate army. However, something quite dramatic did happen in Frederick, and it went like this. The morning of July 9, 1864, Frederick City officials received a message from Lieutenant General Jubal Early, who was commanding general of the Confederate Armed Forces. Maryland was in the Union, remember? And a whole slew of Confederates were parked outside town, ready to attack. Anyway, the message from General Early said, in effect, "Pay us $200,000, or the equivalent in supplies." He did not say, "or I'll burn your town down," but the threat was implicit because Confederate forces were surrounding Frederick. But what surely General Early did not know was that the town of Frederick held supplies for the Union Army, supplies worth many times the ransom he sought to collect. It would have been easy, logistically, if selfishly, for the townspeople to hand over those supplies. But instead they dug deep into their own treasury, their own banks, and they stole a full 24 hours and then handed General Early his $200,000. It took the town 87 years. 87 years of taxes and a series of bond issues to recover that loss from its own pockets. And 20th century Maryland Senator Charles Mathias, well, he thought that was just not fair. That's why he campaigned on Capitol Hill for 24 years to get the town paid back. Of course, as you know, his 13 consecutive appeals were defeated. and defeated in the same halls of Congress that might otherwise have burned in 1864. You see, the town of Frederick is a mere 40 miles northwest of Washington, D.C., and the 24 hours purchased with that $200,000 was just enough time for the disorganized Union Army to get organized. So, Confederate General Early was late because they stalled him at Frederick. And Frederick was the only thing that stood between Confederate forces and our then virtually defenseless nation's capital. Only now, you know the rest of the story.
2: This is a story of two tribes, one which belonged where it was, and another which did not. In other words, a native tribe and an invading tribe. The natives were confident. The natives knew it would be but a matter of time before the gods would deal with the invaders, because the invading tribesmen were far from their own hunting grounds. They foraged awkwardly. As long as the sun smiled and the land was warm, they might get by, but when the terrible cold descended upon them, they would be lost. And it happened just as the native defending tribesmen had predicted. In the lore of the invaders, it would long be remembered as the starving time. As it began, the invaders relied on their food gatherers, but the food gatherers had to go so far, they had to travel such great distances, their supplies were mostly spoiled by the time they got back, and the cold wind swept across the swamp, and the invaders were sore afraid. Repeatedly, their hunters set out in search of game, returned empty-handed. So far from their own tribal territory, they scarcely knew what they were looking for. Nothing that appeared edible was growing. Moment by moment, the invaders' choice grew clearer. They would have to break their own tribal traditions or starve. So they began to break their own tribal traditions. The first to be eaten were the horses. And then the dogs. Then the cats, and eventually the rats and mice. The meager rations were guarded carefully. Tribesmen caught stealing were punished by death. While the hunters scoured the wilds for anything edible, snakes or roots, anything to feed upon, native tribesmen, the natives, seized the opportunity to exterminate the invading enemies, and too weak to resist, the intruders died by the dozen. As the starving time continued, leather became almost palatable, and at last the inevitable, the shattering of the ultimate tribal taboo, cannibalism. The invaders managed to kill one of the natives and they ate him. In fact, one of the starving invaders even killed his own wife and salted her down and devoured her. And yet even in that most terrible time, there were certain tribal laws which could not be broken. The man who ate his wife was himself put to death. 9 of 10 invading tribesmen did not survive that winter. 9 of 10 did not survive. The natives took some satisfaction in that. What you've seen through their eyes. To them, the men who had invaded their shores were simply members of a curious distant tribe. Now, in the centuries since, we Americans have much romanticized our own roots on this continent. Maybe there's nothing very wrong with the repeatedly invoked image of a turkey and pumpkin pie feast that never was. But the true thanks in our Thanksgivings ought to be that no matter how hard things get for us now, they'll never again be as hard as they once were. When men resorted to eating their enemies, and eventually their own wives, in 1610, in Jamestown. Now, you know the rest of the story.
1: Now, the rest of the story. Once upon a time, there was a girl named Nellie Kelly and her boyfriend, Joe.
3: The latter suggests they spend the afternoon at Coney Island. But Nellie had another idea. She said, take me out to the ball game. Because, you see, Nellie and Joe were not a real-life couple. They're the introduction to a song you thought you knew. The tune made its debut at Brooklyn's Amphion Theater, a vaudeville stage, in 1908. Since then, of course, it's become the unofficial anthem of America's national sport. The music and the lyrics, well, respectively, they were written by Albert von Tilser and Jack Norworth. Albert was one of the most important popular composers of the early 1900s. His real name was Gum, which he changed to von Tilser for his songwriting career. The latter became such a celebrated name that Albert's four brothers adopted it as well. His musical credits include Put Your Arms Around Me, Honey, and I'll Be With You in Apple Blossom Time. But when he died in 1956, age 78, his New York Times obituary began, Albert von Tilser, composer of Take Me Out to the Ball Game. Likewise, lyricist Jack Norworth, who wrote the words to more than 3,000 tunes, is primarily associated with that one song. Jack began as a vaudeville entertainer while still in his teens. Shortly thereafter, he moved up and into the Ziegfeld Follies. But it was Jack who gave Take Me Out to the Ball Game its premier performance in 1908. But tomorrow's home run hit struck out during the matinee that day. For some reason, the afternoon audience was just not inspired by a song glorifying a sport. In fact, Jack almost gave up on the number, but he decided to give it one more try in the evening performance. Well, literally and figuratively, it was the difference between night and day. Jack recalled half a century later, the evening crowd ate it up. Now, that same year, Jack introduced another classic to the world, his own Shine On, Harvest Moon. But at the Cooperstown Baseball Museum, there is what Jack called an old hunk of paper on display, and on it is the first hand-scribbled draft of the lyrics for which Jack Norworth is forever best known. Take me out to the ball game. Take me out with the crowd. But Albert von Tilser and Jack Norworth shared a secret. It had to do with their individual qualifications as co-creators of baseball's one and only anthem. I'll give you a hint. One summer morning in 1908, Jack was riding an uptown New York subway in which he spotted an advertisement placard above one of the seats that read, Come to the Polo Grounds. That, according to Jack Norworth, inspired the lyrics that made him famous, Take Me Out to the Ball Game. You see, neither Jack nor Albert were baseball fans. In fact, von Tilser saw his first baseball game more than 20 years after he wrote the music. And Jack Norworth? Well, the first baseball game he saw was in 1942, more than 30 years after he wrote the words. So, yes, I do mean to say that the baseball song, the unofficial anthem of that sport, was written by two men who had never seen a baseball game. Now, you know the rest of the story.
4: Now, the rest of the story. Bud Pennyman's business was also his pride and joy. A little cafe on Woodliffe Street in Macon, Georgia, called the Tip Inn Inn. You could eat lunch or dinner there, order a beer if you like. There was a jukebox, so local youngsters often met there after school to listen to music, sometimes to dance. Nice, clean place, the neighbors referred to it. Nobody was prouder of that than the owner, Bud Pennyman. But there was one customer who, although he showed up often, was not welcome at the Tip Inn Inn. The young man's name was Frank Tanner. The entire Tanner family was bad news in Macon in those days, and at least one of their kin was in some sort of trouble at any given moment. But one autumn night, 1951, it was Frank's turn. Earlier that evening, Bud had caught him trying to steal change from the inn's peanut machine. Frank improvised some lame excuse or other, but found himself withering under Bud's hot gaze for the remainder of the night. It was late when out came the firecrackers. The main room of the Tip Inn Inn was heated by a coal stove, you see, and when nobody was looking, Frank Tanner tossed in one of those little firecrackers and delighted himself with the various startled reactions
0: of the customers. Bud Penniman warned Frank repeatedly. No, it wouldn't happen again, the offender facetiously promised, but then it would happen again. So Bud did what he probably ought to have done hours before. He threw Frank Tanner out of the cafe. And it was shortly after that that the real trouble started. The next thing Bud knew, there was a commotion outside. Some shouting. Occasional drunken-sounding laughter. The crowd noises were getting louder. Bud peered out the front window. And there he saw Frank Tanner with what seemed like a horde of his rowdy friends, and that did it. Bud went into the back room, got his pistol just in case, then hurried out into the dark street where Frank Tanner was waiting for him. And Frank drew his own gun and shot Bud Penniman dead. Bud's 18-year-old son Rick arrived home late that night to find his mother slumped over the living room sofa sobbing. What on earth had happened? The now trembling young man wanted to know. Rick's mother lifted her face from her hands long enough to say, "It's your daddy. He's been shot. He is gone." Rick felt the bewilderment and the grief and the anger welling up inside of him all at once. "Who did it?" he demanded. But mother, fearing her son might rush to revenge on the spur of a terrible moment, would not say who did it. And it was then that young Rick, composing himself as best he could, sat down on the couch beside his mother and made her this promise. "I will do whatever it takes, Mom," he said quietly, "to provide for you and for the rest of the family." Well, Rick did whatever it took. If it took washing dishes, he washed dishes. If it took singing a little, he sang a lot. And thus was written a new chapter in the annals of American popular music. For once upon a tale of the Tip Inn Inn, there was a hard-working father who left his family before his time, and yet to fend off the family's poverty that would surely otherwise ensue, Bud Penniman's teenage son became hard-working also. Of course, you know Rick, Richard Wayne Penniman, but you know him as the singer, composer, piano player who revolutionized rock and roll, Little Richard. Only now you know the rest of the story.
3: Now, the rest of the story. It was a hot, humid summer evening in Virgin Grove. The local saloon keeper had erected a makeshift bar outdoors, but in the midst of the ostensibly benign camaraderie, a drunken argument flared up and out of control. A man was hit in the head with a blackjack. The injured man was sent home to sleep it off, but 3 days later, he was dead. The authorities charged a fellow named Duff Armstrong with murder. Duff needed a lawyer, of course, but he couldn't afford a decent one. So an attorney friend of the family, believing Duff to be innocent, took the case. He proceeded conscientiously. In jury selection, he tried to get men in their mid-20s, Duff Armstrong's age. But there was one witness whose account was detailed, definite, and potentially damaging. So Duff's lawyer would have to concentrate on him, would have to break him down or somehow discredit him, or the case would be lost. The prosecution presented his testimony promptly, but then cross-examining that witness, Duff's attorney directed him to repeat his account of what had happened on August 29, and please omit nothing, the lawyer said. Well, first of all, replied the witness, the moon was out that night. It was very bright and almost directly overhead, so you could see what happened quite clearly. Duff Armstrong picked up a blackjack in the middle of the fight and struck the victim, Jim Metzger, in the head. It was an overhand blow. Duff raised his arm high and came down hard. Duff's attorney then asked the witness to stand and demonstrate. So he rose, stood in front of the jury, and went through the motions precisely as he claimed to have observed them. And was the witness certain that was how it happened? Yes, the witness was certain. There was a full moon, after all, high in the sky, plenty of light, so there was no mistaking. But Duff's lawyer was not satisfied, so he repeated his questions, the same questions over and over. But try as he might, there seemed no way past that unvarying testimony. Each time he was asked, the witness recounted the same actions in the same order, under the same circumstances, And thus did the prosecution's star witness discredit himself. Because at the conclusion of that testimony, Duff's attorney submitted in evidence an almanac. And in that almanac, under August 29, was proof that on the night Duff Armstrong allegedly struck Jim Metzger beneath the light of a high full moon, the moon was in fact all but out of sight in the western sky. So with that damaging testimony erased, Duff Armstrong was acquitted, and his attorney went home. You have forgotten that barrister's brilliant courtroom ploy. But you remember him. Because the defense lawyer who rendered his services free of charge because he believed a young man from Virgin Grove, Illinois, was innocent. The attorney who took on a case just about no one thought he could win, and by the dark of the moon, won. Was Abraham Lincoln? Now, you know the rest of the story.

0: the rest of the story. It began as a government raid on weapons stockpiles, which had been amassed by dissidents. But before anyone realized what was happening, the region had plunged into full-blown civil war. Opposing forces struggled initially for control of one major city. The rebel assault was surprisingly powerful, if not entirely successful. And then rebel leaders gradually began hearing alarming rumors that government agencies, astonished and frustrated by the formidable resistance to their efforts to restore law and order, that government agencies were preparing to deploy special forces, a corps comprised of the deadliest manpower ever to serve in any military. There was also talk of secret weapons, intentional disinformation, scuttlebutt spread for the purpose of intimidating the rebels, perhaps. Likely, in fact, and yet, when a supreme commander of rebel troops was chosen, the first matter of which he was apprised was the mysterious and disturbing threat involving super weapons and super soldiers. And when the commander moved up to the front hoping to isolate government troops in that big city, he ordered intelligence officers to investigate the issue of which he had been warned. Weeks later, amid the ongoing conflict, his officers returned with an unimaginable report. The government was indeed sending special forces to engage the rebels, uniquely armed personnel against whom there was no defense. The commander replied that there was one thing he could do. It was risky. He could even foil the rebellion if luck went against him. But if his plan succeeded, the government's latest scheme would fail. His plan was this: to inoculate his troops. For you see, the government forces, desperate now, were apparently rounding up citizens who had contracted smallpox, and we're sending them out to infect the rebel army with smallpox. Human bombs, living, breathing weapons of mass destruction. In those days before vaccination, the gamble of therapeutic inoculation meant attempting to give the patient a less than fatal case of the disease, thus to immunize him thereafter. Often it did, sometimes it killed. But the rebel commander rolled the dice, and he inoculated his entire army, thousands of men, in secret. If he had guessed wrong, the rebellion was done. But he had guessed right, and freedom was won. For once upon a war crime, there was a world power that preferred exterminating its own people to losing control over them, even opting, it seems, to deploy smallpox carriers, and according to the proposal of one contemporary military document, to dip arrowheads in smallpox-infected matter for firing at rebel forces. And the world power preoccupied thus was the British Empire, whose army was surrounded and on the verge of a humiliating defeat in Boston in the summer of 1775. For that conflict was the beginning of a civil war. Historians remind us that it was a war the rebels could easily have lost had their supreme commander, General George Washington, not pushed the frontiers of medical science in defense of their cause. Biological warfare in the American Revolution? Biological warfare in the American Revolution. And now you know the rest of the story. Now, the rest of the story. At first it was like a distant, horrible echo rising up from the depths of slumber. And then suddenly Fanny realized that the terrible screaming was real. It was coming from her husband, Bob, as he lay next to her in bed. She sat upright, gazed down at him through the gloom. He was still asleep and still crying out, as though some awful thing had hold of him. Fanny grabbed him by the shoulders and shook him hard. Whatever it was had invaded his sleep. She must make it let go. Bob awakened with a start, his eyes suddenly wide open, and at once both of them knew the nightmare was back. It had begun when Bob was a boy in Edinburgh, a succession of disquieting dreams that seemed so real, so vivid as life itself during his waking hours. Eventually, it became so difficult to distinguish between reality and these nocturnal fantasies that Bob went to a doctor. A strong sedative was prescribed. Gradually, the dreams went away until tonight. Now, once again, the horror was stalking him. Bob, a frail invalid, could tolerate no more medication, so there'd be only one way to exorcise these demons from his brain. He must recount the grotesqueries that he experienced in his latest dream as precisely as he could possibly remember them. He must write them down, and this the following morning at daybreak, propped up in bed, He began. And all day, inhabitants of the house tiptoed about, not wishing to interfere with Bob's obsessive labor. His doctor, aware of the strain and yet unable to dissuade his patient from these efforts, permitted one visitor at a time for no longer than 15 minutes. Fanny, particularly concerned, stood guard at the bedroom door, attempting to enforce doctor's orders, occasionally leaning in to ask whether perhaps her husband would like to rest for a while. He would not. But he appeared so exhausted that Fanny would exclaim, to which Bob would respond only with a scratching of his pen across page after page. 3 days and 30,000 handwritten words later, 30,000 words later, the account was complete, but something was not quite right. Bob's dream was more than a succession of fantasy events. He now realized it was an allegory, that somehow he had missed it. Enraged by this oversight, he cast the entire manuscript into the fireplace and watched it burn, and began again. Went back to work, writing in bed, 3 more days, 30,000 more words, and this time he got it right. As far as anyone knows, the nightmare never returned. Not to Bob, anyway. For now it was loose in the world, like the dark creatures escaped from Pandora's box. And nothing ever again will push that nightmare back into the dark. For once upon a time there was a boy in Edinburgh, terrorized by lifelike dreams in which he led a frightening double life. A double life. And those dreams later came back to haunt him. But he passed them along to you. Of course, the world remembers Bob as master author Robert Louis Stevenson. But now you know better the two men he became when he closed his eyes, the good Dr. Jekyll and the malevolent Mr. Hyde. Because now you know the rest of the story. Now, the rest of the story. He got his start booking orchestras and musical attractions for the World's Columbian Exposition of 1893. That is how show business got in his blood. In 1907, he began experimenting with the revue, a type of musical production, unfamiliar to American audiences, and for the next quarter century, he made it his own. His name was Florenz Ziegfeld. Of course you have heard of him. The very finest talent went into the production of the Ziegfeld Follies. Members of the chorus line, recognized as the most beautiful women on the American stage, took special pride in their identity as Ziegfeld girls. After all, they introduced Shine On Harvest Moon. They introduced By the Light of the Silvery Moon. A Pretty Girl is Like a Melody. And My Blue Heaven. Composers of the Ziegfeld scores included Rudolf Frimmel and Victor Herbert and Jerome Kern and Irving Berlin, and performers associated with the Follies included Fanny Brice and Will Rogers, Eddie Cantor and W.C. Fields. And yet, you know, there was one man upon whom the great Ziegfeld depended more than any other, the Follies director, Julian Mitchell. The others they called a talented, but Julian they called a genius. And such praise is not casually bestowed. He was a small, dapper man. His career began with Weber and Fields on the other side of the footlights. But after giving up acting, he directed Victor Herbert's opera, The Idol's Eye. Audiences and critics swooned over his masterful staging. Next came Julian's Babes in Toyland, hailed as, quote, a masterpiece of vivid ensemble dancing and staging. Then it was about that time that the brilliant Julian Mitchell attracted Flo Ziegfeld's attention, and they met, and their relationship would continue for the rest of Julian's life. Ziegfeld's role, especially in the early Follies, was more that of a promoter. Artistically, he gave director Mitchell a free hand. So the Follies became famous for special effects. Magical was a term often used to describe his staging. Julian died the way he would have wanted, working. It was a stroke during a rehearsal that finished him. His death was a devastating blow to Flo. Show business survivors consoled themselves that at least
1: Their world had benefited from Julian's genius as long as it had, but, you know, Julian Mitchell would not have abandoned acting in the first place, and so would not have become a musical director, except something happened to him, a condition that suddenly befell him. And how he got around that condition was perhaps the real genius of Julian Mitchell. You see, he conducted all of his rehearsals. He conducted all of his rehearsals with the side of his head pressed against the rehearsal piano so that he could feel the vibrations of the music, so that he could feel the tempo for his dance numbers. That is right. The brilliant director who staged Ziegfeld's elaborate musical follies never heard them. Never heard them. He was totally deaf. And now you know the rest of the story.
2: I'm a fellow with a heart of gold, with the ways of a gentleman, I've been told. The kind of a fellow that wouldn't even hurt a flea. But if me and a certain character met, the guy that invented the cigarette, I'd murder that son of a gun in the first degree. Of course, it ain't because I don't smoke myself, and I don't reckon they hinder your health. I smoked them all my life, and I ain't dead yet. But nicotine slaves, they're all the same at a betting party or a poker game. Everything's got to stop while they smoke that cigarette. Smoke, smoke, smoke that cigarette. Puff, puff, puff, and if you smoke yourself to death, tell St. Peter at the Golden Gate that you hate to make him wait, but you just gotta have another cigarette. In a game of chance the other night, old Dame Fortune was doing me right. The kings and the queens just kept on coming around. I caught a full and I bet it high, but the bluff didn't work on a certain guy. He just kept on raising and laying the money down. He'd raise me and I'd raise him. I sweated blood, I gotta sink or swim. He finally called, didn't raise the bet. I said, ace is full, pal, how about you? He said, I'll tell you in just a minute or two, but right now I just gotta have myself a cigarette. Smoke, smoke, smoke that cigarette. Puff, puff, puff, and if you smoke yourself to death, tell St. Peter at the Golden Gate that you hate to make him wait, but you just gotta have another cigarette.

0: The other night I had a date with the cutest little gal in these 50 states, one of them hybrid uptown fancy little dames. She said she loved me, and it seemed to me that everything was about like it ought to be, so hand in hand we strolled down Lover's Lane. She was oh so far from a chunk of ice, and our smooching party was going real nice. To help me, Hannah, I think I'd been there yet. I give her a kiss and a little squeeze, and she said, Tex, excuse me, please, but I just gotta have a filter cigarette. Smoke, smoke, smoke that cigarette. Puff, puff, puff, and if you smoke yourself to death, tell St. Peter at the Golden Gate that you hate to make him wait, but you just gotta have another cigarette.
1: Now, the rest of the story. I have before me a collection of art. Paintings, illustrations, something Rod Serling might have called a real night gallery. The titles are innocuous enough. The triumphant smile, the lips of earth, man in the hand of nature, and so on. But those designations are deceptive. Because in each case, the artistic concept can be described only as, well, monstrous. The triumphant smile, for example, depicts a Mongolian head decapitated and stuck on a lance and smiling. Man in the Hand of Nature shows a tiny naked human standing in the palm of a colossal horned goat-legged woman. Together, these artworks comprise a montage of grotesquerie worthy of Francisco de Goya. And yet this collection of monsters we're discussing was created by an American artist of the 20th century, and moreover, a woman. A female artist named Rose O'Neill. She was a Renaissance woman, I guess you could say, as evidenced by the wealth of sculpture, paintings, illustrations, poems, and novels which survives her. She was born in Wilkes-Barre, Pennsylvania in 1874, daughter of a bookseller. She taught herself to draw and was already winning prizes for her pen and ink sketches at the age of 14. 20 years and two unsuccessful marriages later, she began her most serious work. And as though some terrible, inevitable force were being unleashed from deep inside her, each of the expressive forms Rose chose was laced with the bizarre, the grotesque, the monstrous. She published 4 novels, The Loves of Edwy, The Lady in the White Veil, Garda, and The Goblin Woman. There's also a volume of poetry called The Master Mistress, and 2 statues, The Fauness and The Embrace of the Tree. And yet in no art form was Rose O'Neill so distinguished as in her illustrations. Having lived and worked both here and abroad, Rose was acclaimed by American and French art critics. In 1906, her pen and inks were exhibited at the Paris Salon, a genius, some called her. 15 years later, in the spring of 1921, another show in Paris, this time at the Galerie de Vambay. And awestruck by the portrayals of titanic and demonic figures, art lovers began musing over their inspiration. What darkness must lurk in the soul of Rose O'Neill? In 1922, New York's Wildenstein Galleries gave an O'Neill exhibition. By now, her reputation in the artistic community was that of a monster maker. Her works became known as the Monster Drawings, and her brand of terror has been called something else. It's been called her secret art. You see, today, all these decades after her death, Rose O'Neill's monumental artistic achievements, her gothic novels, her mystically sensual poetry, her monstrous illustrations, they've been all but forgotten. Remembered instead as a comparatively small, though no less significant accomplishment, something created by Rose O'Neill as a commercial artist. Something she did for the 1909 issue of Ladies Home Journal. These days, art critics and art lovers rarely ponder the monsters of Rose O'Neill, but now you'll never forget her, because there was a ray of sunshine that contradicted her macabre. A solitary illustration creation, a chubby little character with a top knot of hair called the Cupie Doll. Only now, you know the rest of the story.
2: 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Johannesburg, Cape Town, London, Paris, Sydney, Tokyo, Beijing, Seoul, Amsterdam, Antwerp, Brussels, Madrid, Guadalajara, Havana, Hamburg, Vienna, Montreal, Toronto, Vancouver, Boise, Martinsburg, Winchester, Rochester, Hagerstown, Chambersburg, Charlestown, Berkeley Springs, Leesburg, Fairfax, Baltimore, Washington, Harrisburg, Philadelphia, Pittsburgh, Canton, Cleveland, Columbus, Michiana, Detroit, Milwaukee, Buffalo, Fort Lauderdale, Miami, the Palm Beaches, Fort Wayne, Port St. Lucie, Myrtle Beach, Charlotte, Wilmington, Jacksonville, Dallas, Lubbock, Los Angeles, Sacramento, Seattle, Honolulu, Nashville, Beaumont, Port Arthur, New Orleans, Baton Rouge, Columbus, Birmingham, Minneapolis, Chicago, Boston, Austin, Corpus Christi, Denver, San Francisco, Gotham City. Wherever you are in the world, the AOW Radio Network is there, giving you variety without limits.
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0: flamethrowers, and badass degenerates. 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
1: 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This is KISS kicking us off.

Love that false ending there. This is Hard, Heavy, and Hair, the ultimate radio show for true fans of heavy rock. My name is Pariah Burke, and I'm your host on this journey through 2 hours, 6 decades of hard rock, heavy metal, and hairy glam. Thank you for joining me. Coming up is new music by Anthrax. Yes, that Anthrax. Smoking Snakes, Five Finger Death Punch, Zan Cody, Von Groove, and Awaiting Abigail. A cover song of the week most people think is an 80s hard rock original. The fifth song ever played on MTV. The Triple Shot Game, the cover song of the week mystery, the rock queen of the week, and so much more. Let's get back to the music with Wildside from 92. This is Hang On Lucy.

0: Hi, this is Connie Bloom from Electric Boys. You're rocking out.
1: Now, the rest of the story. A.S. Nico, N-I-C-O, was his name. General Superintendent of the Genesee Pure Food Company. The company's cornerstone product was a drink made of burned sugar and roasted rye grain, very popular in its day, and Mr. Nico was the plant superintendent. Now, one morning he and his employer, Francis Woodward, were touring the facility. Mr. Woodward, by the way, was also founder of Genesee Pure Foods. They were strolling the plant, came to the storage area, stopped. In a momentary silence, Mr. Woodward gazed at the mountainous pile of food cases, cartons containing a certain food product which Genesee had been trying to market for years, utterly unsuccessfully. Mr. Woodward then turned to his employee, Mr. Nico, and he said, "I have a proposition for you. I'll give you everything that's in those cartons.

1945, a New York cough medicine manufacturer named P.B. Waite went into the packaged food business. 2 years later, he added the Cooper concoction to his line of products. But Mr. Waite had no better luck in marketing it than had its inventor. So he, Mr. Waite, sold the product to his neighbor, Francis Woodward, the founder of the Genesee Pure Food Company, sold the whole thing, rights and recipe, for $450. But Mr. Woodward could not sell it. Couldn't sell it. So one day as he was touring his plant with his general superintendent, Mr. Nico, he happened across all these unopened, unsold, unwanted packing boxes full of the Cooper concoction, the stuff that refused to sell. He turned to the superintendent and offered to sell him that product, all of it, for $35. Today, more than 100 years later, that product is cherished among America's favorite foods. And it has been enormously popular as such since the turn of the 20th century. But now you know that it was a total flop for more than five decades. It was practically given away by Francis Woodward to an employee named A.S. Nico. P.S. Nobody remembers what the initials A.S. stand for. Nobody recalls as much as Mr. Nico's first name. He ended up a nobody in the history of merchandising. And the reason the history has relegated him to the annals of the semi-anonymous is because his employer, Mr. Woodward, kept the product and later marketed it successfully himself. Today, the entire world knows Cooper's concoction by the name Jell-O. Only now you know the rest of the story.

Your voice is the strongest weapon. 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

Oh, I'm tired and so weary, but I must toil on till the Lord comes and calls me away. Where the morning's so bright, and the Lamb is the light, and the night is bright as the day. There'll be peace in the valley for me someday. There'll be peace in the valley for me. Oh Lord, I pray, no sickness, no sorrow, no trouble I'll see. There'll be peace.

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And the beast from the wild will lay down with a child, and I'll be changed, changed from this creature that I am. There'll be peace in the valley for me someday. There'll be peace in the valley for me, oh Lord, I pray. No sickness, no sorrow, no trouble.

Now, I'm a fellow with a heart of gold, with the ways of a gentleman, I've been told, the kind of a feller that wouldn't even hurt a flea. But if me and a certain character met, the guy that invented the cigarette, I'd murder that son of a gun in the first degree. Of course, it ain't because I don't smoke myself, and I don't reckon they hinder your health. I smoked them all my life, and I ain't dead yet. But nicotine slaves, they're all the same at a betting party or a poker game. Everything's got to stop while they smoke that cigarette. Smoke, smoke, smoke that cigarette. Puff, puff, puff, and if you smoke yourself to death, tell St. Peter at the Golden Gate that you hate to make them wait, but you just got to have another cigarette. In a game of chance the other night, old Dame Fortune was doing me right. The kings and the queens just kept on coming around. I caught a full and I bet it high, but the bluff didn't work on a certain guy. He just kept on raising and laying the money down. He'd raise me and I'd raise him. I sweated blood, I got to sink or swim. He finally called, didn't raise the bet. I said, "Ace is full, pal, how about you?" He said, "I'll tell you in just a minute or two, but right now I just got to have myself a cigarette. Smoke, smoke, smoke that cigarette. Puff, puff, puff, and if you smoke yourself today, tell St. Peter at the Golden Gate that you hate to make him wait, but you just gotta have another cigarette."

The other night I had a date with the cutest little gal in these 50 states, one of them high-bred, uptown, fancy little dames. She said she loved me, and it seemed to me that everything was about like it ought to be, so hand in hand we strolled down Lover's Lane. She was oh so far from a chunk of ice, and our smooching party was going real nice. To help me, Hannah, I think I've been there yet. I give her a kiss and a little squeeze, and she said, Tex, excuse me please, but I just gotta have a filter cigarette. Smoke, smoke, smoke that cigarette. Puff, puff, puff, and if you smoke yourself to death, tell St. Peter at the Golden Gate that you hate to make him wait, but you just gotta have another

This is the story of a painting nobody wanted. A picture brought to life by the cruel hands of a miserably unhappy man in the heat of one passionate hour. And then, though the artist was certain that he was the master craftsman of his age, and that this painting was his very best, anybody could have bought it, but nobody wanted it. Now, it was late afternoon, and an artist is sitting alone in his cluttered studio. He was not moved to complete any of the half-finished canvases about him. He tried, he quit. Finally, he threw himself on a hard cot and, dejected, sought refuge in sleep. It was while dozing that his subconsciousness wandered back over the stormy, sordid years of his life and fixed itself on one face. And here in this twilight world of half-sleep, he found himself again in the presence of one person who had cared nothing for his genius, but who had loved him. The artist sat upright and jumped to his feet. His hands fumbled for a canvas, and through the days that followed, his studio doors were closed to the fawning patrons who came frequently to share his food and wine, and the artist, alone as was not his custom, worked on. Alone, that is, except for this remembered face from the past, the indelible impressions his feverish brain had preserved. And when the painting was done, when the paint itself was yet moist, the artist, convinced of its merit, submitted the canvas to the Royal Academy. It was rejected. And when, at long last, the Academy did accept it, then, reluctantly, to exhibit the canvas, it was ignored. Critics and public alike passed it by. And so began the unhappy life of an unwanted painting. It was returned to the artist's studio to gather dust for 10 years. While his other works sold, this one did not. Finally, the artist sent his ugly duckling canvas to the Pennsylvania Academy of Fine Arts, and so impressed with the sponsors that they assigned the work to a dark corner. Even with a modest price tag of $350, it was still the picture nobody wanted. Back to the artist's studio in England, again to gather dust for 3 more years. After that second long period of neglect, the painting was shipped to Paris, there to be shown in the Paris Salon. No, this time the painting received a degree of recognition. It received a medal, 3rd place in its class. And though this was hardly the acclaim for which the artist had hoped, at least now his unwanted canvas had the opportunity to attract a buyer, and it did. It sold for about $600. And that might have been that. Instead, today, those who could not name even 2 of this artist's many masterpieces can identify this one. His unsavory reputation has long been erased by the success of his solitary work. It was almost as though the painting's subject, the one person in the whole world who ever really loved this man, came back from the dead that afternoon in his studio and returned for a purpose. You see that inspired picture entitled Arrangement in Gray and Black Number 1. The world has renamed for the woman who inspired it. The artist was James Abbott McNeil Whistler. And his painting, unpraised and unwanted for so many years, now no money can buy. You know that masterpiece, of course, as Whistler's mother. Only now you know the rest of the story.

Hello, Americans. This is Paul Harvey, and this is Saturday. New Yorkers love heroes. New Yorkers will ticker tape parade their heroes. This week, New York and the rest of us discovered some unnoticed heroes among us. Nobody knows why firemen are firemen. Not even they could tell you why. But it is time somebody try. Firefighting is the most risky of all dead-end jobs, yet also the one where most workers are most likely to punch in early. It's hard enough to believe that. It's impossible to explain it. Fire and ice are uncomfortable separately or together. Wives hate the hours. Kids love the noise. Fire and ice. Any day at the firehouse, the bell from hell puts the dispatcher on the horn with a tenement tinderbox address into bunker pants, rubber turnout coat, grab the mask and go. Minutes later, you're on site. As others run out, you go in. You'll need all you can carry. The 4-pound axe, a 6-foot hook, the Halligan pry bar. The ceiling concealing the smoldering has to come down, and it's one of those stubborn tin ones. In the scary dark with heat eating your ears, you are gouging out and tearing loose and pulling apart, gulping air and tasting black. Your windpipe is closing and you've lost track of which way is out. Is it really worth it? They've budgeted cut your ladder company from 6 men to 5, so now everything you do is 16.67% more difficult and more dangerous. Your air is low. Inside your mask, you're throwing up. There's a searing ember down your neck, torn gloves exposed, a smashed hand, so you emerge from the Holocaust hugging with your elbows somebody's singed kitten. You've had minutes of exhilaration on the bouncing rear mount of a screening 100-foot sea grave, hours of using all you've learned and learning more. Now you're back at the station house, and you've unstuffed your nostrils with soapy fingers. You can almost breathe again. Next come the tedious hours as you and Brillo gang up on grimy tools. The cleanup crew at the firehouse is you. When windows need washing and toilets need cleaning and floors need mopping and beds need making, you do it. Fire and ice. They both go with the job. Then there's that night another engine company gets there first. You see this wet-eared rookie hot-dogging ahead. His academy boots are still shiny. You lose him inside the crackling dark. You forget about him until your helmet warning bell says get out. The battalion chief is calling you off. You get out. The other guy didn't. He'd heard a scream from the bottom of burning basement stairs, and he'd headed down there when on the bubbling tar paper roof the 3-ton compressor broke through. That day, we lost 2. Oh, yes. Firemen cry, but only briefly, because now comes the inevitable and ever more paperwork just in case OSHA complains or somebody sues. Is it worth it? Your B crew pumper swapped his day shift so some family guy could be home for his kid's birthday, and then outbound toward a false alarm, your buddy gets blindsided by a hot rod driven by a drunk. Fire and ice. The intercom barks again. This time it's a warehouse, a big, fat, multiple blaze, probably torched. On-site engine men draped with icicles, dragging a 3/4 pre-connect froze hose, are waiting for your big line. Laddermen can't make the building without you. Search, rescue, ventilate. Eventually it's over and out. You're smoke-smudged and sleepless and wrung out. But this one you won. Behind graffiti-fouled walls, you saved what you could. But the raging blaze that wanted to consume adjacent buildings did not. And it did not because you were there. Back at the firehouse before cleanup, you and the guys sit a spell, tired but stimulated, drinking coffee, laughing, feeling good about one another. Nobody outside your world can ever know this feeling. In any other uniform, you get streets named after you for killing people. In this one, you risk your life to save people until one day you run out of chances. And at one final fire, either you buy it or you don't. If you don't, it's only eventually to be brushed off with a puny pension. And yet there is no third way that you'd ever leave this job. And you're doubting even God knows why. You're out of the shower now. Most of the grime and some of the cynicism are down the drain when you hear a strangely familiar voice saying, it is worth it.
it is worth it, and you're hearing this voice, and there's nobody there but you. It's a quiet voice from nowhere saying, for salvaging things and people from flames, I have to rely on your hands. You look around, still nobody. But when you get over your incredulity, you feel better. Suddenly today's crew cook in the kitchen hollers, chow, it's time to eat, smells like roast beef today, that'll be good. You'll eat fast. You'll want to eat fast. For any next alarm, you'll want to be ready. Paul Harvey. Good day.

0: Now, the rest of the story. In the official Major League Baseball record book, you will find outlined a chronology of the All-American sport. Listed among baseball history's most significant events are these. 1839, the traditional date of baseball's invention by Abner Doubleday in Cooperstown, New York. 1845, the first organized baseball team formed by Alexander Cartwright. Cartwright also established rules of play for his team, the Knickerbocker Baseball Club of New York. Those rules are remarkably similar to today's. 1858, the founding of the National Association of Baseball Players, 25 clubs in all. In that same year, Henry Chadwick wrote the first actual baseball rule book, and spectators were charged admission for the first time. 1862, the first enclosed baseball park at Union Grounds in Brooklyn. 1868, Harry Wright organized the first all-professional baseball team, the Cincinnati Red Stockings. The first professional league, the National Association, followed 3 years later. Baseball's next three decades were characterized by minor rule changes and additional equipment for the players. Then in 1903, the first World Series. Now, regarding this history, many are surprised by the depth of baseball's roots. For instance, the Russians claim a similar game. The British played rounders, but something predating both of those has been overlooked by the official record book's chronology. A poem of merely four lines entitled Baseball goes like this. The ball once struck off, away flied the boy to the next desired post, and then home with joy. Now, what does that little verse tell us beyond what it tells us? Well, in 1906, the so-called Special Baseball Commission was formed. It was comprised of prominent baseball executives and included two United States senators. Anyway, reviewing baseball's history, the commission backtracked over the same ground we've just covered. The founding of the first professional league and the first professional team and the writing of the first official rule book and the earlier rules on which the rule book was based. However, the commission's greatest challenge was designating the actual invention of baseball. In fact, it was not until December 30, 1907, that the commission released its findings. Baseball was born in Cooperstown, New York in 1839, their research indicated. Its originator was Abner Doubleday. And so unequivocally it was concluded that baseball is indeed an all-American game. Well, a century has passed since the Special Baseball Commission reported to us. But to those who believe the last word on the subject has been uttered, I call to your attention once again that four-line poem called Baseball. The ball once struck off, away flied the boy to the next desired post, and then home with joy. So, why is that verse so important? Well, I'll tell you why. That poem was first published in a children's book in Great Britain in 1744. Well, that's 75 years before Abner Doubleday was born. Now, you know the rest of the story.
1: The rest of the story. The sun had not yet peaked over the horizon, yet the little ones, peering up into the dimly glowering sky, seemed to be awaiting some celestial sign that it was safe to flee. They'd been working in the sweatshop in Patani, Thailand, longer than any of them could remember. They'd labored through the interminable days, often late into the nights, producing goods worth $500 million annually to that Thai economy, and yet for which they would be paid absolutely nothing. So, here they were in the dismal pre-dawn, grimly studying the razor wire cresting the entire length of the compound's fence, planning a great escape. Not many years ago, insiders in the world of classical music were chagrined to learn of concert grand pianos selling for tens of thousands of dollars in the West, assembled by impoverished Southeast Asians in huts with mud floors. Then there was the celebrity sweatshop scandal in which clothing bearing famous names was found to have been made by children laboring for little. But this latest tale of such travail involves young workers in Thailand plying their tiresome trade with little rest and without wages, bearing the nation on their tiny shoulders. From what quarters are such anonymous youth exploited, procured? Well, from regions and circumstances throughout Thailand. In fact, large numbers of them, orphaned, neglected, or otherwise displaced, had been discovered living in abandoned temples and deserted buildings. So, wily entrepreneurs, determined to cultivate that potential resource, bought property and gutted extant structures designed for housing and enticed the prospective slave laborers into the darkness. And there the latter engaged in the drudgery of enriching the unskilled. So lucrative are such enterprises, for example, that one 39-year-old Patani homeowner moved himself and his wife and three children out of their opulent three-story house and had most of the interior walls removed and the windows boarded up, converting what had been a luxurious domicile into a dingy factory. Elsewhere in town, homes and office buildings are being adapted for the installation of such sweatshops. Larger facilities for the purpose, six stories or more, surrounded by security fences 65 feet high, are being constructed from scratch. And still the little ones escape. Each day some flee, about dawn, in groups of 10,000 or so, ranging far and wide, gathering materials for their craft, only to return each dusk. For you see, the prized delicacy they produce, craved by ethnic Chinese all over the world, the essential ingredient in an ancient and allegedly rejuvenating tonic, the gourmet delight which earns investors $1,000 a pound and wholesales in the United States for $250 an ounce, just plain nests. Birds' nests, made by swallow-like birds called swiftlets, which are lured from coastal caves and temple ruins to massive, cunningly designed bird houses. For therefrom, every 3 or 4 months, the swiftlets, treasure artfully bound together by their unique and savory saliva, is harvested and sold. So should you hear it said that the beleaguered economy of Thailand is kept afloat on a sea of bird's nest soup, you will know the rest of the story.
2: Now, the rest of the story. Émile Gravelet was a French athlete who came to the United States to seek his fortune. History books recall him by the name that he chose, the Great Blondin. One summer day in 1859, a crowd of New Yorkers gathered to watch the Great Blondin walk half a mile with another man on his back, a full-grown man. The other fellow's name was Harry Colcord, Chicago native, the Great Blondin's personal manager. There was much wagering among the onlookers as to whether the athlete could complete the feat, and so began the half-mile journey, as all journeys begin with the first step. Harry, riding piggyback, had the easy job. 50 yards, 100, the Great Blondin continued to walk, showing no signs of tiring. Skeptical spectators nudged optimistic companions with haughty "I told you so's." Meanwhile, the Great Blondin, panting, whispered hoarsely to his passenger, "You've got to get off a moment. I need to rest, and then we'll go on." Manager Colcord said, "Nothing doing. Nothing doing. All these people had paid to see the Great Blondin walk half a mile with a man on his back. That's just what they were going to see." Anyway, Harry was simply too scared to get off the Great Blondin's back. Positively terrified, in fact, and the reason is the rest of the story. For the million people, I mean literally more than a million, who had come to Manchester, New York, had assembled not merely to watch a man carry another man half a mile, but to watch him do it on a tight rope, hundreds of feet above the roaring rapids below Niagara Falls. One slip meant certain death, and the Great Blondin felt himself slipping. Harry, still piggyback, clung tenaciously to his bearer, refusing to get off and stand on that sagging rope even for an instant. Calmly, the Great Blondin explained that it was either that or both men would be killed. So Harry, trembling, dismounted and stood on the tight rope, nothingness all around him, gripping the Great Blondin's hips to steady himself. For century-like moments, the two men stood there, and at last the Frenchman had caught his breath. "You may get back on now," he told Harry, and Harry, with much effort and more trepidation, did, and the pair made it safely to the other side that day. The million onlookers cheered for what seemed like hours, and so began the Great Blondin's career as the tightrope walker of Niagara Falls. There would be many subsequent walks without passengers, but even more daring ones, trips during which the French daredevil would carry a chair to the halfway point, sit down on the chair, do a headstand, dance a jig, another time blindfolded, another time with his hands and legs shackled, another time on stilts, and yet another time he carried a small coal stove to the middle of the rope and balanced it, and on it prepared a full meal. The enormous crowds that showed up for these adventures were tantalized by the assumption that one day the great Blondin would fall to his death. Perhaps they would be there to see it happen. It never did. Émile Gravelet, alias the great Blondin, died peacefully in bed at age 71, the only casualty of his remarkable career at Niagara Falls was his manager, Harry Colcord. You see, Harry, who went along for the ride in 1859, whose terror on that occasion was virtually indescribable, promptly thereafter lost his mind and never recovered. And now you know the rest of the story. Now, the rest of the story. It was a non-combat reconnaissance mission. Only the four of them, a major, a radio operator, the fellow driving the Jeep, and Sergeant Clarence Cherry. Their unit, the 9th Air Force Engineer Command Regiment, neither feared nor suspected anything. The men in the Jeep were simply scouting prospective locations for airfields near Versailles. Local villagers ran up to Clarence's Jeep. Despite panic and translation frustration, they made it known that there were German soldiers hiding in the woods nearby, dozens of them. Clarence and the others hastily improvised a plan. They would leave the Jeep and split up, Clarence taking a path to the left, the rest moving off to the right. The latter three would be noisy, talking, joking, distracting the enemy's attention while Clarence crept up behind them. It was a terrific plan. Even though Clarence was deep in the forest, along the lonely path, before realizing he was completely unarmed, almost as quickly as he discovered the disadvantage, his eyes fell on something shiny in the summer sunlight. It was a French rifle lying there in the woods. Maybe it would shoot and maybe not. It was too late now to find out. The Germans came into view, and their attention was drawn, as predicted, to Clarence's raucous comrades in the other direction. There were 56 of these enemy soldiers. Seemed like 1,000. Clarence was uncomfortably close to them when a voice cracking from tension yelled, "Achtung!" The soldiers turned, stared straight down the muzzle of that orphaned French rifle. They could have shot the lone American, one supposes. Their sheer numbers might have overwhelmed him with fists. And there was no guarantee the old rifle Clarence had found would even fire. But the war was waning. The Germans were less motivated. They surrendered, all 56 of them surrendered. And Sergeant Clarence Cherry and his buddies were responsible. But the toughest part was yet to come. For because the whereabouts of the 9th Air Force Engineer Command Regiment had to be kept secret, Clarence could not write home and tell his father, Clarence Sr., about the exciting capture. "Wait till Dad hears," Clarence kept telling his fellow Air Force engineers. But Clarence heard from Dad first, only weeks later. Dad was a street department night foreman in Phoenix, Arizona. Dad had been doing his job before dawn one morning when he spotted a suspicious-looking man and followed him, then alerted police, and the stranger was promptly arrested and disarmed and identified. And what do you know? It was Jürgen Wattenberg, a German U-boat captain, escaped from a Phoenix, Arizona POW camp, and his apprehension led to the recapture of 24 other escaped POWs from that same government installation. Dad was a hero back home. By now, the capture of that German combat platoon in France had been declassified. Young Sergeant Cherry could now tell his father what had happened in the woods that day near Versailles, but he never did. And only you know the rest of the story.
0: Now, the rest of the story. Behold a man. His dying wife has left him. He's sitting in an upper floor apartment, his head in his hands, the cries of two infant children searing his soul. He is otherwise utterly alone. Pushing 50 and professionally preoccupied, he cannot care for his young son and daughter by himself. He can scarcely attend to his own needs. He is, in a word, desperate. And if any one attribute could generally account for his predicament, it would be that he, all his life, has been unlucky in love. And it's odd because Al was what we used to call a good catch. First of all, he was handsome. He had a powerful physique, a jutting chin, dramatic eyebrows, and a sweeping handlebar mustache, which was quite fashionable in his day. He also had an important government job and an impressive uniform to go with it, so Al could have had just about any girl he wanted. And, in fact, he did. But despite his eligibility and the number of women who so vigorously sought to put it out of its misery, Al just could not seem to find romantic happiness for long. The problem was not impatience to commit himself. Al was 36 before marrying for the first time, and then it was to an experienced, stable woman, a widow considerably older than he. She, Anna, did, however, contract tuberculosis. And when she became an invalid, Al began searching elsewhere for comfort. And he didn't have far to look. One of his numerous affairs, more serious than the rest, was a waitress named Fanny who worked in the same inn where Al and Anna lived. You talk about a mixed-up mess of a man. Meanwhile, Al attempted to provide full-time care for his ailing wife by summoning his teenage niece, Clara, to come live with them. But the indiscretions of her husband became too much for Anna, and so after 7 years of marriage, she sued for a legal separation. That left the way somewhat clearer for Al and Fanny, who set up house and began having children. They married officially 3 years later when Anna died, but guess what? Within a few months, Fanny came down with tuberculosis and was sent away to recuperate. She would live only a few months more. Al, you see, was unlucky in love, as were the women who loved him. And illness aside, the misfortune was mostly of his own design. But this, Al determined, must change. With two motherless babies to nurture, he must reorder his life, must find a responsible woman to look after them, preferably a wife. And this time would be different, the middle-aged Austrian customs inspector promised himself. This time he would issue something lasting and something of value from his heretofore disheveled existence. This time, he vowed, his luck would change. So Al once again summoned his young niece, Clara, to his side. And eventually he proposed to her and married her. And together they gave each other and the world a child named Adolf Hitler. Unlucky in love? Oh, yes. Only now you know the rest of the story.
3: What I'm about to say is not to be construed as another round in the continuing debate over capital punishment. It's merely to let you know that Broadway's latest star, a name that you would recognize, once was, through no fault of his own, on death row. And it is because his name is so frequently spoken in the annals of show business and is for unrelated reasons the center of contemporary Broadway controversy that you just must wait a little bit longer for the rest of the story. Technically, legally, actually, there is yet a crime on the state books of Connecticut for which one may burn. And it is for that crime that Broadway's latest award-winning star was once in the pen at Newington and the big countdown, the last mile, death row. His jailers, seemingly callous, had to be, for theirs was the dirtiest job in the business. And, of course, their apparent apathy only increased his anxiety, only made him more suspicious of the next man to enter the corridor. For one last meal and one long last night stood between him and tomorrow morning, and tomorrow morning he would die. As a matter of the greatest good fortune, the next man to enter the corridor was not the bearing of his last meal, but the harbinger of many meals to come, a messenger of freedom, and his name was Bill Berlone, and he was looking for types with which to cast a new play headed for Broadway. Now, stay with me. As incredible as this sounds, it happened just the way I'm describing it. Bill was looking for a particular type actor. No previous experience necessary. Among those in confinement, by chance, he passed death row. He saw the doomed prisoner that we had been talking about, and that prisoner was just the one Bill had been looking for. Naturally, it was explained to Bill that the prisoner was condemned to die, within hours, in fact. But Bill did not care. With some pull, with some clout, he effected a stay of execution. He got the case reviewed. He got bail granted, and eventually the prisoner was exonerated. My goodness, look how far he's gone since then. The show opened at the Goodspeed Opera House in Connecticut. The production went from there to Broadway, just as Bill Berlone had promised it would. Now, as of last month, this most remarkable of all contemporary Broadway hits played to its 1,205th standing room only audience. I mean, this is the only Broadway show which is right now filling its theater to capacity for every performance. And listen to the string of awards. The New York Drama Critics Circle Award for Best Musical, a Theater World Award, 5 Outer Critics Circle Awards, 7 Drama Desk Awards, 7 Tony Awards, including Best Musical, and including one for the one who 1 year ago was on death row. Now, some are saying that he shouldn't have gotten that award, even though there can be little doubt that his personality has contributed to the advance ticket sales of millions of dollars and to the Broadway smash based on a comic strip, Annie. Now, recently, the actor who once was condemned to die attended a black tie dinner at the White House, was a guest of the President of the United States. And that, I'm sure you would agree, is a long way from the wire mesh pen at the Newington Humane Society, where he'd been ready to take the fall on a vagrancy rap, but was bailed out for $8 to steal the show. As Sandy, little orphan Annie's sad-eyed, flop-eared mongrel dog. And now you know the rest of the story.
1: Now, the rest of the story. Joseph's tragic illness was insidious in its onset, like some wary predator patiently stalking him from the shadows. So quietly did it creep up on him, in fact, that what may have been its first symptoms may also have been utterly unrelated. For example, Joseph had fallen mysteriously ill while in the army. Doctors had feared, but had never confirmed, tuberculosis. Was that perhaps the edge of the dark shadow that one day would engulf him? For indeed, the years that followed were plagued by insomnia, by depression, and then after more than a dozen years had passed, Joseph grew forgetful, alarmingly so at times. And then came the tragic accident. He was in Paris on business. The taxicab in which he was riding collided with another cab. A couple of teeth were knocked out. There were a number of bumps and bruises. Whatever the accident's effect on what ailed Joseph otherwise, it undoubtedly did him no good, for from then on his health began to deteriorate noticeably. Aphasia, or ataxia, the doctors called it. But this is the rest of the story. There was nothing at all wrong with the thinking part of Joseph's mind. It was the doing part that was gradually slipping away. His thoughts were as lucid as ever, perhaps even more so, it seemed at times. But when it came to expressing those thoughts, everything went blank. A letter of 50 words, for example, once took him 8 days to write. He knew what he wanted to say. He simply could not commit it to the page. After a while, coordinating his body became as difficult as coordinating his thoughts. And then, December 17, a sudden turn for the worse. Joseph was promptly hospitalized. The renowned French neurosurgeon, Dr. Clovis Vincent, decided to operate. Only hours after the delicate brain surgery, Joseph called for his brother and then lapsed into a coma from which he never awakened. He died days later, on the morning of December 28, 1937. No tumor was found during the surgery, only an obstructed blood vessel and a litany of unanswered questions. Joseph had known that he would never recover from whatever it was that hunted him down. Often when asked what he was doing, he would say, "I'm waiting." And yet the tragedy for the rest of us lies in what Joseph might have been doing during the last 5 years of his life. For the great torment of that unproductive, interminable time was the music
4: The music that whirled and danced in Joseph's mind, soaring strains and haunting refrains from an orchestra only he could hear, playing melodies and harmonies only he knew, which persistently vanished whenever he attempted to write them down or sing them or play them on the piano. No. For the Joseph the world knows, Joseph Maurice Ravel. Ravel is remembered along with Claude Debussy as one of the two most important composers in all French history, as creator of the playful Joudot and the menacing Gaspard de la Nuit and the lyrical Velaz and the breathtaking Bolero. But now I think you will never forget that during the years which might have produced Ravel's most mature, most magnificent, most significant music, that very music remained a prisoner in the master's brilliant brain, fully developed and composed, yet never to be shared, an untold wealth of unsung songs and symphonies submerged in a sea of silence. That is the rest of the story.
0: Now, the rest of the story. At the turn of the 20th century, Oxnard, California was a wide-open town, the raw, brawling, untamed child of Ventura County. With fewer than 3,000 inhabitants, there was still room in Oxnard for its own teeming Chinatown. That's where most of the gambling took place. But by 1911, the Ventura County Grand Jury had put the lid on Oxnard. County-employed private detectives were snooping everywhere for violators of the newly passed city ordinances. But the vulnerable, frequently discriminated against Chinese community in Oxnard had an attorney of its own, a non-Chinese, barely in his 20s, and just past the bar, a fellow named Earl. Defending Oxnard's Chinese made Earl what used to be called a legal leper. No upper or even middle class cases, just nickel and dime defense confined to a specific ethnic community. On the other hand, one stunning case is all it would take to lay the groundwork for a big-time legal career. And what you're about to hear was that case. It started this way. One of Earl's clients had been charged with running a gambling joint and was convicted under the related city ordinance. But Earl did some homework and discovered that the ordinance was technically illegal. So he appealed the case to a higher court in the county seat, and on the technicality, his client went free. Well, back in Oxnard, the city attorney was stewing over Earl's victory, but then he got an idea. If the city ordinance against gambling wasn't doing the trick, he declared, then he would simply charge him under the state anti-gambling law and start all over. But now Earl objected. You can't prosecute a man twice for the same crime, he said. That's double jeopardy. Aha, but being prosecuted under an illegal ordinance, answered the city attorney, was no prosecution at all. No jeopardy in the first place. So back to court they all go. If Earl loses, the other side will ask for the maximum, 6 months in jail and a $500 fine. So Earl pleads once in jeopardy, and the city attorney counters with law and logic, some 2 hours of argument which the judge seems to be buying, despite Earl's repeated objections. But when the city attorney finally sits down and Earl stands, he tells the court the last thing it expected to hear. Double jeopardy does apply, says Earl, because after his client's earlier appeal and subsequent acquittal at the county seat, he, Earl, went to a local justice of the peace and entered a plea of guilty to the original offense under the state law and paid that court's penalty, which was a fine of $10. So Earl's client had already been tried and was convicted and had atoned, and legally he could not be tried again. Well, disbelieving, the judge asked, who in the world filed that complaint? That's right. Earl had filed the complaint against his own client. He tried to tell the court, but the court didn't listen. So Earl's client was off the hook again, this time for good. And his attorney was only embarking on a prominent, prosperous career in law. You've probably forgotten that Earl was once a lawyer. You remember instead his parallel career as author Earl Stanley Gardner. Because the clever mind that conceived the real-life surprise ending of which you've just learned also created Perry Mason. Only now, you know the rest of the story.

Skeeters are a-hummin' in the honeysuckle vine. Sleep, Kentucky Bay. Sandman is a-comin' for that little gal of mine. Sleep, Kentucky baby. Silver moon is shining in the heavens up above. Bobolink is pining for his little lady love. You're mighty lucky, babe of old Kentucky. Close your eyes and sleep and fly away. 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Close your eyes and sleep.

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Bobolink is pining for his little lady love. 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
1: 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This message is brought to you by the NAB Education Foundation, the Broadcast Education Association, McCormick Foundation, and this station.

0: the rest of the story. Abby was at home in Buffalo, New York, when she received the exciting news from her husband. They were moving into the house of their dreams. And then Abby rushed to meet him and unhappily learned the rest of the story. Her husband's dream house was a nightmare. No gas and no plumbing. Not so much as a bathtub. No bathtub. The previous residents had been cooking over a kitchen fireplace, and the rest of the place was woefully inadequately heated. Couldn't they simply go back home to Buffalo and forget the whole thing, Abby wondered. But it was too late for that. Her husband had already committed them to this dismal property, and there they would stay. He never actually came out and called the move a mistake, as far as we know. However, he readily acknowledged that there were difficult times ahead. He began referring to the new homestead as this temple of inconveniences. Here's part of a letter that he wrote to a friend, quote, "The busy week has nearly ended, and I seize this precious moment simply to say that I'm very anxious that you and Mrs. Haven should come and make us a visit this winter. We have one spare room in this temple of inconveniences, neatly fitted up, just the thing for you and Mrs. H." The difficulty was that one spare room was just about the only room in the house that was neatly fitted up. The more Abby thought about it, the more upset she became. She remembered having to carry bathing water into her house in the old days, but that was precisely the point. These were not the old days. Why, then, should her family be subjected to such primitive living conditions? A house, after all, in which there was not even an indoor tub to which water might be carried. Well, that's how it was that this spunky former school teacher decided to make a few significant changes on her own. It was Abby who ordered the workmen to install the gas pipes and the water pipes. It was Abby who supervised the installations of the kitchen range and a big bathtub, and she did not stop there. There were no books in the house, not even a dictionary, not even a Bible. So Abby, from nothing, began building a library. And her first selections included Hawthorne's Great Stone Face and The Scarlet Letter and Bryant's Thanatopsis and Emerson's Essays. Then Abby began replacing worn furniture and carpets. And she bought a piano. And she bought a harp. And she threw a big party to celebrate. And the big house sparkled and it sang and it laughed as it never had before. Every word of what you've just heard is history. What remains is one mystery. The neighbors objected. The neighbors talked and tisked. A bathtub, they declared. Indeed, what an extravagance. And books, of all things. And I wonder how Abigail Fillmore felt, faced with the public outcry, that she and her husband Millard, the President of the United States, should represent the nation's people living in a cold, threadbare, cheerless home called the White House. That's right. That is the rest of the story.
1: Now, the rest of the story. Bill was bred, born, and reared in the wide open spaces. During the first decade of his young manhood, he operated a gold mine and owned a stage line and even served as a deputy sheriff. Was a joyous, rough-and-tumble, wide-skied world to which Bill belonged, an untamed existence of which most men could only dream. But then one day there came an intruder, a young woman vacationing from the big city who would change everything. Her name was Gladys Kagan, and she was Bill's opposite in most every way. The product of a San Francisco finishing school, she lived a high life of suave friends, smart parties, fine clothing, and gourmet cuisine. And at first sight of this citified, elegant, fragrant, buttons and bows lady, Bill was swept off his feet. Eager to get acquainted, he offered to supply saddle horses and pack mules for Gladys's vacation trip in the mountains. He also offered to be her wilderness guide. Well, Gladys accepted, and with each passing day of their togetherness, they grew more and more fond of each other. By the end of Gladys's vacation, Bill was hopelessly hooked. He proposed, and Gladys accepted, on one condition, that Bill would come with her to San Francisco and trade his cowboy boots for city shoes and become civilized. Well, it was a bitter prospect for the rugged California frontiersman, but such was his affection for Gladys that he agreed. and he resolved to conquer the city as he had conquered the prairie, but he could not have imagined how much he would miss the wide-open spaces. During their proper courtship, Bill took a one-room bachelor apartment in San Francisco, and immediately the walls started closing in on him. There he was, all cooped up like a wild bronco in a holding pen, alternately gazing out the window and tripping over the furniture. Something had to be done about that. If an uncomfortable confinement were required of Bill, then the least he could do was make a little elbow room for himself. First, he cut a hole in the wall just large enough for his ironing board to fold up and into and out of sight. Satisfied with the results, he framed the opening and concealed it with a thin door. Hey, maybe he was on to something. That dinette had been bothering him, too, so he did the same thing with it, redesigned it, folded it into the wall. And before long, just about every item of furniture in Bill's bachelor pad had been hinged and folded into the wall and concealed, and that's how it began. The courtship of Bill and Gladys lasted 3 years, and by their wedding day, Bill, the gold-mining, stagecoach-driving, gunslinging cowboy, was not only civilized, but he was on his way to a prosperous new career as an inventor. You see, Bill, the wild westerner who became citified for the love of a woman, the cooped-up cowboy, was William L. Murphy. And you know, through most all of the 20th century, and even still in the smallest of small apartments, they hide the bed, fold the bed up in the wall, and they call it a Murphy bed. Only now, you know the rest of the story.
2: Now, the rest of the story. In the early 1940s, Hal Rubin was budget director for Universal Studios in Hollywood. Universal was struggling financially at the time. Hal was doing his best to turn things around. Anyway, one day Hal was told about a literary property that Universal had just purchased, the rights to a Thomas Duncan novel entitled Gus the Great. And wow, it cost $100,000. In that era, such a sum was an incredible amount to pay for book rights. Hal said to himself, for that kind of money, the book had better be good. So Hal read the book, and it was terrible. Terrible! So now this budget director, entrusted with the wisdom of such decisions, is infuriated, and off he goes in search of whoever is responsible for this dubious purchase. And he finds him, and he demands to know, what were you thinking? Well, about this time, the studio's creative type started whispering about Hal, the bean counter, they grumbled, pencil pusher, they said, no taste at all, they said, just what does it cost? Who did this Hal Rubin think he was, anyway? Well, here's who. Hal Rubin came up the hard way twice. Catholic orphanage in New York's Hell's Kitchen. Never knew his parents. Spent the Depression working at a variety of jobs before concocting a wholesale produce scheme. Made him a millionaire at the age of 20. But then, in 1939, Hal got caught in a price freeze with 4 shiploads of expensive sugar. Now he's 23 and wiped out. The following year found him back at $27 a week, this time as a warehouse shipping clerk. Universal Studios owned the warehouse, and he saved the company so much money that they promoted him. They promoted him, and that is how a Hell's Kitchen orphan became director of budget and planning for Hollywood's Universal Studios. By then, if anybody knew the value of a dollar, Hal Rubin did. After all, he'd gotten lost a million of them. So no way would he permit his company to waste 100,000 of them if he could help it. But for some reason, he could not help it. Universal had already bought this worthless novel, Gus the Great. Now here was Hal, 8 years with Universal by now, exasperated with the studio's bad judgment, arguing with the story department head, Bill Goetz. It was a dumb move, Hal declared. Naturally, Bill felt insulted. Think you could do any better, said Bill. And Hal Rubin replied, I'll bet you $100 that I could write a better novel. Well, Bill said, you're on. And Hal sat down at the typewriter, and he wrote Never Love a Stranger. That's right, The Never Love a Stranger. That was 60 years ago, 1948. Over the years, that one book has sold tens of millions of copies. And it was followed by The Carpetbaggers and by Betsy and by 79 Park Avenue. So very many more. The fruits of a literary career that lasted until Hal died almost half a century and started on a boast and a bet. Of course, you know the pen name Hal Rubin became. Harold Robbins. Harold Robbins. Only now you know the rest of the story.
1: Now, the rest of the story. Before 1889, the only way anyone knew to build a railroad bridge across a river was to sink piers into the riverbed and anchor them on bed rock. But the problem with the Ohio River at Cairo, Illinois, there was no bedrock. They really looked for it, too. 86 feet of excavation on the Illinois side of the river, 163 feet on the Kentucky side. Now, there was an untried technique, an engineering theory that you could sink caissons about 75 feet down into the muck and silt and build a sturdy bridge on those. Modern engineers know it as pile driving, but I repeat, prior to 1889, it was strictly a theory which no one had ever put to practical use. Well, the executives of the Illinois Central Railroad were aware of the risk, but they decided to bet on that theory and gave the go-ahead. And at the then astounding cost of $3 million, the bridge was constructed, a bridge most folks were sure could bear no weight. Now think about this for a second. A bridge curving in a gigantic letter S, nearly 4 miles long, counting its approaches, and rising 100 feet above the river, supported by nothing but mud. It's the end of October. The public is certain the bridge is unsafe. And as yet, no train has crossed it. Well, it'll take a demonstration to gain everyone's confidence, and the railroad company planned one. On the 29th at 9 a.m., they would send 9 of their largest, heaviest, most powerful, most expensive locomotives across the Cairo Bridge. Throughout the night and the hours of early morning, visitors arrived in Cairo to witness the big gamble. There were railroad men mostly, officers, engineers, station workers, trainmen, yardmen. Then there were the river men, and of course, the newspaper men, in addition to the countless curious who had come simply to see it done. At 9 o'clock, all were gathered on the riverbank and on the levee and on river boats in the middle of the Ohio. And minutes later, 9 fire-breathing, 75-ton mogul locomotives were moved into position and coupled. Then, slowly, 675 tons of panting steel climbed the graded trestle up and onto the Cairo Bridge, the bridge few thought could bear even its own weight, and engineering history was made. So, the world's first railroad bridge built on mud, the structure few believed would stand in October 1889, is standing today. It's a railroad bridge today. But the railroad company's gamble, though, it was much more than mere money. You see, when those 975-ton locomotives reached the other side of the Ohio River, the passengers emerged from the locomotive cabs, 18 top executives of the Illinois Central Line, including General Superintendent Sullivan and General Manager Beck, and Vice President Harriman, and President Fish. So the 18 men who comprised Illinois Central Railroad gambled more than $3 million on their dream. They bet their lives. Only now you know the rest of the story.

0: the rest of the story. Abby was at home in Buffalo, New York, when she received the exciting news from her husband. They were moving into the house of their dreams. And then Abby rushed to meet him and unhappily learned the rest of the story. Her husband's dream house was a nightmare. No gas and no plumbing. Not so much as a bathtub. No bathtub. The previous residents had been cooking over a kitchen fireplace, and the rest of the place was woefully inadequately heated. Couldn't they simply go back home to Buffalo and forget the whole thing, Abby wondered. But it was too late for that. Her husband had already committed them to this dismal property, and there they would stay. He never actually came out and called the move a mistake, as far as we know. However, he readily acknowledged that there were difficult times ahead. He began referring to the new homestead as this temple of inconveniences. Here's part of a letter that he wrote to a friend, quote, "The busy week has nearly ended, and I seize this precious moment simply to say that I'm very anxious that you and Mrs. Haven should come and make us a visit this winter. We have one spare room in this temple of inconveniences, neatly fitted up, just the thing for you and Mrs. H." The difficulty was that one spare room was just about the only room in the house that was neatly fitted up. The more Abby thought about it, the more upset she became. She remembered having to carry bathing water into her house in the old days, but that was precisely the point. These were not the old days. Why, then, should her family be subjected to such primitive living conditions? A house, after all, in which there was not even an indoor tub to which water might be carried. Well, that's how it was that this spunky former school teacher decided to make a few significant changes on her own. It was Abby who ordered the workmen to install the gas pipes and the water pipes. It was Abby who supervised the installations of the kitchen range and a big bathtub, and she did not stop there. There were no books in the house, not even a dictionary, not even a Bible. So Abby, from nothing, began building a library, and her first selections included Hawthorne's Great Stone Face and The Scarlet Letter and Bryant's Thanatopsis and Emerson's Essays. Then Abby began replacing worn furniture and carpets. And she bought a piano. And she bought a harp. And she threw a big party to celebrate. And the big house sparkled, and it sang, and it laughed as it never had before. Every word of what you've just heard is history. What remains is one mystery. The neighbors objected. The neighbors talked and tisked. A bathtub, they declared. Indeed, what an extravagance. And books, of all things. And I wonder how Abigail Fillmore felt, faced with the public outcry, that she and her husband Millard, the President of the United States, should represent the nation's people living in a cold, threadbare, cheerless home called the White House. That's right. That is the rest of the story.
1: Now, the rest of the story. Billy could feel the ocean reaching up for him, as the watery fingers were searching for intruders to pull down into the soundless depths. Billy could feel the ocean reaching up for him, and in minutes he would be drowned, and perhaps never found. Had he only half listened to the warnings of those who lived nearby? Something about unfamiliar waters, something about a bad time to go swimming. But folks always said that, didn't they? Billy had never in his life heard of a riptide, the collision of opposing tides and its turbulent result. The strongest swimmer would be foolish to defy such conditions, even more so a college student on a casual weekend at the beach. But there was Billy, in the riptide's grip, too far from shore to be heard, the chaotic currents battering his body against the jutting rocks. An eternity loomed before him. But this is the rest of the story. One of the other college students that Billy had met on this holiday, a young man from Harvard, was still on the beach, distracted in a conversation with a friend. But for some reason, the other fellow suddenly wondered, "Where's Billy?" And then he turned, squinted out into the springtime glare. He saw the struggling figure in the water. In an instant, the Harvard boy was dashing for a small boat. That was a risk in itself. A rowboat and a riptide could be headed for a long ride, even disaster. But there was no time to think about that or anything except the young man gasping in the churning, treacherous water. The Harvard student maneuvered the little craft skillfully. He could see Billy clearly now. By then, helpless and bleeding, closer, closer still. "Hang on," shouted the Harvard boy, and then, just in time, the hand reached down from the little boat, and Billy, flailing, reached up to grab it and took hold and lunged to safety. Some 25 years later, those two young men, long separated, were reunited. Reunited at a conference in Seattle. Their children played together. Their wives got acquainted. The two men talked old times, and one in particular, the Hyannis Port Holiday, long past, very nearly Bill's last. "You never told me that story," said the Harvard man's wife. And indeed, he had not. He had forgotten, somehow. He recalled the colonial cottage two blocks from the beach, and the breeze and the sun and the companionship of those two lazy spring days, and yet until being reminded, he had not even remembered the riptide and the rescue, and consequently the irony had eluded him. The fact of a Goldwater Republican Harvard student, Fife Symington, a Goldwater Republican student, Fife Symington, later governor of Arizona, risking his own life to save the life of a Democrat, a young man who would one day lead his party to nationwide victory. Of course you know the fellow Fife Symington snatched from the brink of oblivion. Bill was Bill Clinton. Now you know the rest of the story.
0: Now, the rest of the story. When Whitcomb Judson died in 1909, he passed from here to hereafter with a less than quiet heart. Unattained success? Oh, scarcely. A prolific inventor, Mr. Judson had patented dozens of useful ideas which had found their way to practical, even popular applications. There were internal combustion engines, variable speed transmissions and clutches for automobiles, a pneumatically powered streetcar system, a ledger full of technological triumphs written in bold black ink, and yet one failure had continued to plague Mr. Judson throughout his otherwise profitable career as a mechanical innovator. An idea nobody wanted. The invention that got away. The so-called clasp locker or unlocker for shoes. Anyway, that was its formal title on Mr. Judson's August 29, 1893 patent number 504038. A clasp locker or unlocker for shoes. And the device proved itself as unattractive as its name. The inventor exhibited it at the Chicago World's Fair that same year with 21 million gawkers. Inundating the fairgrounds, the clasp locker or unlocker for shoes ought to have stimulated at least some interest, and yet instead, the wide-eyed masses pressed elbow to elbow to see the world's first electric Ferris wheel, or to tisk-tisk at the coochie-coochie sideshow of a provocative belly dancer named Little Egypt. And thus did Whitcomb Judson's latest invention succumbed to its own utter unpretentiousness. Might as well forget it, friends advised. After all, even a great musician hits a clinker once in a while. But the more others tried to make Mr. Judson feel better, the worse he felt. The clasp locker or unlocker for shoes was a good idea, he insisted. And he would spend the remaining 16 years of his

heard here is practically all that we know about him. I guess when the world is ready for something, it's ready. You just can't keep folks away then. But until then, you can't even turn their heads. For once upon a time, a successful inventor put his considerable imagination in gear, and he conceived a handy little something, which he first called the clasp, locker, or unlocker for shoes. Nobody paid attention. Until many years after the inventor's death, when somebody else got hold of that little doodad and renamed it the zipper. And now you know the rest of the story.

Now, the rest of the story. At birth, both of this poor baby's feet were turned inward. The right foot eventually righted itself, but the left one, more seriously deformed to begin with, remained misshapen. And as the boy grew, his left leg grew more slowly than the rest of him. In fact, it never did fully develop, stayed shorter, even somewhat withered from the knee down, and at the end of all of this was a club foot. Talipes, the doctors called it, congenital, unavoidable, but deep in her heart the boy's mother believed differently. She felt that for some reason she was being punished. I mention these ambiguous yet profound guilt feelings because of the way they affected the youngster's relationship with his mother. Mummy never hugged her child, for example, never kissed him, not ever. It was as though she feared she had done enough damage to the boy by bringing him in his deformity into the world, and she would not risk harming him further, even through affection. However, the source of that chronic deprivation was an utter mystery to the youngster himself.

0: himself, at least until he was school age. Prior to then, and with his mother's encouragement, he believed that he was no different from any other little boy. But now it was from his schoolmates that he learned the truth. Predictably, cruelty. His obtrusive limp inspired the nickname Hopalong. Hopalong, they would shout, laughing, mimicking his uncontrollable hobble. Short pants were typical of small boys in those days. So, his mother made him wear short pants. She thought it would help him feel normal. Of course, it only gave the other children a better look at his shriveled leg and his club foot. Meanwhile, the doctors were doing their best to alleviate the little fellow's condition, although their efforts only isolated him further. He spent month after month after month in the hospital receiving a multitude of treatments, operations, with weeks sometimes in between visits from his parents, and years would pass before the boy had gained an intuitive understanding of his mother's guilt feelings, the faceless phantoms which kept her distant. But when he was small, all he knew was that he wanted so to be loved. In fact, he would always, all his life, remember the one nurse who that one time kissed him goodnight. It made an impression because it was the only goodnight kiss of his entire youth. But as I say, one day the boy grew up. His left leg would always be lighter and shorter. His left foot would always be misshapen. But as time passed, the little boy, grown, was to a degree compensated for the affection on which he had missed out. Because where the world once saw only a sad little frog, it would eventually hail a prince. Now, he's been gone for 7 years. Before he left us, he had become something of a sex symbol. I mean, in motion pictures, a romantic lead. Now iconic movies such as Ten and Arthur and 6 Weeks and Unfaithfully Yours, heroic successes, belying the heartbreak and the deformities and the loveless past of Dudley Moore. Only now... now you know the rest of the story.
1: It's the end of the world baseball-wise. The Alaska Summer League, a semi-pro team called the Anchorage Glacier Pilots. Baseball on a glacier, the end of the world. At least that's how it looks to the new first baseman. He's hurting out there. He's dying out there. Wondering what on earth he did to get sent out there. But there he sits, alone, in the dirt in the dugout, back against the bench. How low can you get? And up ambles Jim Dietz, the coach of the Pilots. Nice day, he offers offhand. The new first baseman nods slightly, insincerely. Something's eating him, obvious from his first day on first base. To everybody, especially to Coach Dietz. So Jim decides it's time to ask, what's wrong? Well, the young man glances up and then stares back into the dust. And he says, you know, I'm a pitcher, right? A pitcher? Yeah. Jim knew the boy was a pitcher, a good one he'd heard, but the opening on the team roster was first base. That was the deal. Dietz had called Ron Vaughn, the young man's college coach. He'd said, I'm out of first baseman. You got anybody? And Vaughn had said, sure. Got a kid here who might like some semi-pro experience? Oh, yeah, first base would be fine. And that had been the deal. Young man looked up at Jim again. He kept looking this time. He took a deep breath, and he started pitching the pitcher he was. And knew that he could be, told about how as a high school senior he'd been scouted and selected by the Montreal Expos, 8th round in the draft, as a pitcher. Then instead of signing, he'd accepted a USC baseball scholarship, gave Lucky College a look at that world-class arm, and what a look they got. The coach interrupted here and said, you ever think of becoming a hitter? A hitter, the young man scowled, and his grand total 75 at-bats at USC, he had barely managed 200, only 3 dingers and 11 RBIs. He was a pitcher. Listen to something, Jim said. The hall in Cooperstown is just loaded with legendary sluggers who started out pitching. You remember Babe Ruth, formidable on the mound, but great only at the plate. How about Dave Kingman, a pitcher at USC, but now a star power hitter in the major leagues. And what do you know? The sullen expression part of the uniform from day to day in Anchorage, had vanished from the young man's face. For listening to Jim, he remembered a seeming eternity ago when 7 years young, his first at-bat in the Little League, his first at-bat, he had launched one out of the park. Yeah, that had been some feeling, a feeling like none other ever since. Well, all right, he told Jim at last. I'll give hitting a try. And since then, my, oh my, for once upon a freshman year summer, a reluctant first baseman took a long look at life from a glacier and changed his mind and changed his focus and changed his future, for it said that the greatest major league hitter of our time, Mark McGwire, found himself, found his destiny playing for a tiny team in Alaska. And that is so. Only now you know the rest of the story.
2: Now, the rest of the story. Blast it, muttered Lewis, squinting into the gray winter storm from a rain-streaked window in the Lime Rock Lighthouse. Oh, it was a ship, all right, a warship from the looks of her murky silhouette. And she was foundering out there in those angry waves. And the screaming winds off Newport were adding to the mystery of the night. Blast it, muttered Lewis again. The doomed vessel was more than half a mile away, which meant the lighthouse keeper probably could not reach her in time. But dismal odds had never stopped Lewis before, and they would not today, and so, leaning into the howling gale, the intrepid sentinel of Rhode Island Sound struggled across the Lime Rock to the wildly pitching skiff moored there. Off came the line, aboard came the oars, out into the dark madness Lewis rowed. The waves were rising higher now, like mountains of icy water tumbling after one another. No way to stay on course, one might imagine, for lack of any visible destination, and yet this keeper knew these waters like a schooner's rigging, by feel as much as sight. And so, up and over the endless water mountains, Lewis pulled, biting the oars into the brine for a back-aching, timeless time, until, suddenly, a whale's length away, a head appeared above the surface, and then another head. Two men in the Atlantic's deadly embrace. And they were alive. Seeing the skiff, the pathetic figures thrashed about, although their cries were crushed beneath their captor's roar. Lewis rode in close, pulled one aboard, then the other, prowled the raging ocean for half an hour before returning to shore. Two survivors, not enough, Lewis thought. But the seamen who roamed those waters knew the rest of the story, that the valiant, vigilant keeper of Lime Rock Lighthouse had rescued more shipwreck victims than any old salt in the history of Rhode Island Sound. Among the more notable reclamations from Neptune's lair were four young boys in 1859, three Irish shepherds, one of their prize-winning sheep in 1867, 22 daring rescues throughout Lewis's incomparable career, which began at the age of 17. So famous did Lewis eventually become that by 1870, admiring tourists were rowing out to Lime Rock by the hundreds, hoping for a glimpse of this living legend. But living legends must die one day. And so one night in the quiet of Lime Rock Lighthouse, this one did. If there were some people out there who needed my help, the celebrated sentinel had once said, I would go to them even if I knew I could never get back. So just maybe out there somewhere, in that ocean of clouds between us and evermore, an angel stands, waving wayfarers clear of the rocks and on toward the shining shore, a keeper of the lamp sometimes scorned by landlubbers for behavior unbecoming the fairer gender. You see, the lifelong savior of big, strong men who happened to be a shy, slight woman was named Ida Lewis. And now you know the rest of the story.

0: Now, the rest of the story. Old Rip was born in Eastland, Texas. A while back, he was quite a celebrity. His early years were spent as a local exterminator, strictly small time, but then in his early 30s, and quite overnight, he became a star. One day, no one knew he was alive, and the next, because of a solitary accomplishment, he was being cheered by thousands. It was page one news in the Eastland Argus Tribune. In that newspaper's entire history, the attention given to Old Rip has been exceeded only by the coverage of Lindbergh's transatlantic flight. Well, for a dusty, crusty Texan, Old Rip was remarkably comfortable with this sudden acclaim. First, he greeted admirers at a local drugstore, but pretty soon it became apparent that he had outgrown his hometown celebrity. Andrew Volstead, a former congressman from Minnesota, was the first nationally prominent politician to suggest that Old Rip, quote, should be heartily commended. Paramount Newsreel Company came to Eastland asking Old Rip to reenact the feat that had made him famous. Many of the 3,000 original eyewitnesses were interviewed. And wouldn't you know it, big money men vied for the privilege of becoming Old Rip's agent. It was a man named Will Woods who won out. In May 1928, after a brief spin around the Southwest, Old Rip set out on a nationwide tour. He traveled on the most luxurious trains and stayed in the finest hotels. Among the prestigious friends he made was President Coolidge himself. Then one January day, far from the applause and the crowds, Old Rip passed away. He died at home. Officially, the cause of death was listed as pneumonia. Well, the national media responded, paused to pay tribute. Poets composed verse in his memory. Back in Eastland, Old Rip lay in state at a prominent funeral parlor, and in the days that followed, a constant stream of visitors paid their respects. At last, and with much pomp and ceremony, Old Rip was entombed in the lobby of the Eastland County Courthouse, and he's there right now. He is not forgotten. And his sole claim to fame, the headline-making accomplishment that sparked a lifetime of adulation, was this. In 1897, Old Rip, still breathing, was buried. And on February 28, 1928, that's 31 years later, Old Rip's tomb was uncovered and he was discovered alive. So, giving every appearance of having risen from the dead, Old Rip became an instant sensation. His having survived 31 years without air or water or food became an immediate source of scientific controversy. And at this point, there's something else you should know. That Old Rip was buried alive beneath a Bible in the cornerstone of the old Eastland County Courthouse. And when that building was torn down to make room for the new courthouse, and the town was gathered to watch them open the old cornerstone, well, that's when they found Old Rip simply fast asleep. You see, the once anonymous exterminator of Eastland's insect population, the nobody whose resurrection earned him the applause of the president himself, why, Old Rip was a horned toad. Only now, you know the rest of the story.
1: Now, the rest of the story. Not many men can say they made it into the dictionary, but John Calvin did. Calvin John. Calvinism, Calvinist, Calvinistic, and there are more. Testimony to the worldwide impact of that man. You'll recall he was a Protestant reformer. The theological guidelines which delineate the Presbyterian Church are his, and yet he bestowed upon the world a secular something for which he is rarely given credit. That's the rest of the story. Those who are not familiar with the life of John Calvin presume him to be English or perhaps German, but he was French. His real name was Jean Calvin. He was born in the early 16th century, educated in the humanities and in law. Because of his conversion to the Protestant reform, he was forced to flee his native France. His first major work was written in exile at the age of 27. It was called Institutes of the Christian Religion, and in successive expansions it became the manual of Protestant theology for hundreds of years to come. Now I'd like to switch our focus to the nation, and specifically to the city in which John Calvin was exiled. When the young reformer arrived, he discovered that hard times had arrived first. Merchants had drifted away. Industry was stagnant. What once had been a flourishing center of commerce had become a ghost town. But not far behind John Calvin was a tidal wave of persecuted French Protestants who had also fled their native land, and these fellow fugitives of Calvin's were mostly craftsmen. A great number were goldsmiths. They were welcomed to their adopted community most enthusiastically because they were Protestants, yes, but especially because the town required artisans to reawaken its hibernating economy. And then, just as the goldsmiths were about to produce the finery which might have put that city back on the map, John Calvin laid down the law. There were already too many vanities in the world, he declared. Therefore, the wearing of jewelry by women and gold-laced coats by men was strictly forbidden. Furthermore, goldsmiths were prohibited from using false stones in their craft, from making hollow rings, also from manufacturing crosses and chalices and other instruments serving the popery. And Calvin's followers obeyed. Not only that, the reformer actually managed to get those restrictions passed into law. Local, secular law. But John Calvin's glitter ban was not to impede economic recovery, quite the opposite, in fact. For the goldsmiths, searching for a sanctioned outlet for their craft, teamed up with the French Protestant watchmakers, and together they produced the most exquisite, the most precise mechanical timepieces that the world had ever seen. This, then, was the other gift of John Calvin, that for which he has not been remembered until today, that prior to his arrival in Geneva, Switzerland, clockmakers were scarce. It is axiomatic now that nothing is more elegant, and in fact nothing runs more smoothly than does a Swiss watch. You've heard that said all your life. Well, now you know the rest of the story. The rest of the story. October 11, the bartender found himself facing a tough judge and a tougher judgment. He would be forced to pay the debts accrued from his tavern, and the sum was due immediately. The bartender argued that his partner Bill Berry had bought him out 18 months ago. He, the bartender, held no interest in the tavern now, therefore ought not to be held responsible for its debts. The judge said that didn't matter. Many of the debts had accumulated while he was part owner of the establishment. The bartender frowned and then protested that he had nowhere near the amount of money demanded of him. The judge said that's all right. The court would merely confiscate his personal property, including his transportation. The barkeep, confounded, kept his mouth shut, accepted the judge's decision. Perhaps he could borrow enough cash from a friend to get his things back. It took several days, but such a friend was found. The bartender's belongings were returned, and he vowed then and there that he would never, ever get involved in a business deal like that again. That was October. The following January, his former business partner died. Once again, this hapless barkeep was brought before the judge. Seems his partner had died in debt, and that the debts were still relevant to the tavern, and the amount was astronomical, the equivalent of roughly $100,000. The surviving partner said the judge must pay it all. The bartender said, wait a minute, Judge. He tried to explain the intricate financing and the persistent lawsuits which had plagued the establishment from the start. He pleaded that he'd been part owner for only a short while, that he'd sold his share in the place only a few weeks after he and his partner had procured their tavern license. But the judge was unimpressed by the bartender's excuses. If he had been concerned about his financial vulnerability, he should have become involved in such a complicated entrepreneurial venture. At the very least, he should have made it to know more about the law. To know more about the law. Well, that's precisely what the bartender did. He'd always been interested in the law. Now he was going to make the law his business. He got stuck with a tremendous debt, $1,100, which could be worth 100 times that in today's dollars. He was responsible for the reimbursement of that staggering amount in January of 1835. But within 2 years, he passed the bar. Passed the bar, the barrister kind, in March 1837. And his own into politics. So now, the next time you ponder the war between the states, the next time you reflect on the freeing of the slaves, the next time you hear the words 87 years ago, our fathers brought forth on this continent a new nation, I want you to remember as well a bumbling bartender. A bartender in hock up to his stovepipe hat. Another cringing victim of the court system. A barkeep named Abraham Lincoln. Because now, you know, the rest of the story. Now, the rest of the story. Each and every Sunday, 15-year young Eddie could be found on a certain street in Columbus, Ohio, in front of the Frayer Miller Company. His nose was pressed against the glass, gazing inside in wide-eyed wonder. For the Frayer Miller plant was open and operating 7 days a week, holidays included, and in those early years of this century, they were producing something most revolutionary, an automobile. The company was manufacturing only one car a month, only one model, which Mr. Frayer himself had designed. And because he worked long hours pushing a broom Monday through Saturday, young Eddie made Sunday his special day. To go down to Miller Frayer, to watch and to dream. And Eddie would surely want to work there someday, building cars, he told his friends. But no matter whom he told, the answer was always the same. Eddie should know better. There were plenty of people in line for a job who knew something about engineering. But the plant had all the personnel they needed. Frayer Miller was not hiring. But one day, Eddie got up the nerve to go inside, to approach Mr. Frayer himself. Seemed like a pleasant man. Said he'd seen Eddie come around about once a week on Sundays, wasn't it? And then the gentleman asked what it was that Eddie wanted, and Eddie said, I want to help you build automobiles. Can I have a job? But Mr. Frayer shook his head. I'm sorry, kid, he said. Frayer Miller is not hiring. But that brings us to the rest of the story. The following morning, Eddie did not report to his usual job. He went instead to Frayer Miller, 7 o'clock sharp. That would give him an hour and a half before Mr. Frayer arrived. Plant manager let Eddie in. I'm the new boy, he announced. And then he asked where they kept the heavy floor brush and the broom. The manager pointed to a corner of the machine shop, and Eddie went to work. Messiest, most cluttered place the youngster had ever seen. Benches heaped with dirt and machine shavings. Floors about the same. By 8:30, when Mr. Frayer showed up, half of the shop was still dirty and disheveled. But the other half was shining, sparkling, eat off the floor clean. Well, Mr. Frayer stood there for a moment. And then at last, much impressed by the incredible contrast, he broke into a broad grin and he said, Son, you've got your job. You've got your job. But not only sweeping floors, anybody that determined and conscientious ought to report to Toolmaker Schwartz and help him make carburetors. So 15-year young Eddie was going to be building cars after all. And so did two fledglings grow up together, Eddie and automotives. The history of that industry hails him as an internationally renowned, world record-holding race car driver and a distinguished automotive engineer. But American history books honor him as so much more, as a war hero, as a flying ace. But now you know how and where the lifelong love affair began between the seductive whir and purr of fine machinery. That was his world, the world of a small boy destined to make a big difference in that world, Eddie Rickenbacker, because now you know the rest of the story. The rest of the story. October 11, the bartender found himself facing a tough judge and a tougher judgment. He would be forced to pay the debts accrued from his tavern, and the sum was due immediately. The bartender argued that his partner Bill Berry had bought him out 18 months ago. He, the bartender, held no interest in the tavern now, therefore ought not to be held responsible for its debts. The judge said that didn't matter. Many of the debts had accumulated while he was part owner of the establishment. The bartender frowned and then protested that he had nowhere near the amount of money demanded of him. The judge said that's all right. The court would merely confiscate his personal property, including his transportation. The barkeep, confounded, kept his mouth shut, accepted the judge's decision. Perhaps he could borrow enough cash from a friend to get his things back. It took several days, but such a friend was found. The bartender's belongings were returned, and he vowed then and there that he would never, ever get involved in a business deal like that again. That was October. The following January, his former business partner died. Once again, this hapless barkeep was brought before the judge. Seems his partner had died in debt, and that the debts were still relevant to the tavern, and the amount was astronomical, the equivalent of roughly $100,000. The surviving partner said the judge must pay it all. The bartender said, wait a minute, Judge. He tried to explain the intricate financing and the persistent lawsuits which had plagued the establishment from the start. He pleaded that he'd been part owner for only a short while, that he'd sold his share in the place only a few weeks after he and his partner had procured their tavern license. But the judge was unimpressed by the bartender's excuses. If he had been concerned about his financial vulnerability, he should have become involved in such a complicated entrepreneurial venture. At the very least, he should have made it to know more about the law. To know more about the law. Well, that's precisely what the bartender did. He'd always been interested in the law. Now he was going to make the law his business. He got stuck with a tremendous debt, $1,100, which could be worth 100 times that in today's dollars. He was responsible for the reimbursement of that staggering amount in January of 1835. But within 2 years, he passed the bar. Passed the bar, the barrister kind, in March 1837, and his own into politics. So now, the next time you ponder the war between the states, the next time you reflect on the freeing of the slaves, the next time you hear the words 47 years ago, our fathers brought forth on this continent a new nation. I want you to remember as well a bumbling bartender. A bartender in hock up to his stovepipe hat. Another cringing victim of the court system. A barkeep named Abraham Lincoln. Because now, you know, the rest of the story.

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We will

a mandolin. 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So I want to try a little something special to let you know how I feel.

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They maimed his body, they butchered his horse, arranged him on the ground like his and hers. The kid was outnumbered, and he watched his good friend die. Swore from then on he'd kill every Murphy man alive. Lincoln County War brought this fight, do anything for a friend. Loaded his pistol, sharpened his knife.

What's up, world? G3 Rap coming to you live. Introducing myself in the inner city. Here's a slice of my life. Documented, compressed, EQ'd, and formatted. For your mind. For your mind. For your mind.

0: Yeah. Sorry.
1: He's the 80s man.
0: Lost my head there, man.
2: Now, the rest of the story. Once upon a time, there was a family which almost died out, the royal family of Great Britain. In 1817, King George III, the monarch from whom we broke free, was an elderly lunatic for whom reality had ceased. The prince regent, the acting king, was his son George. The regent had provided an heir to his throne in the person of Charlotte, Princess of Wales. However, on November 6, she died. So the regent's only legitimate child was dead. Ordinarily, that would suggest that he and his wife get busy and produce another heir. Under the circumstances, impossible. The regent despised his wife, would have nothing to do with her, nothing, not even for England. And so it was sadly accepted in royal circles that Regent George would become King George IV, and when he died, the British monarchy would be entrusted to a brother or a sister. All right, the monarchy was safe, you say. You recall from high school history class that old King George III and his Queen Charlotte had 15 children. Surely one of those children had at least one child whose head might one day bear the crown. But wait till you hear. 3 of those 15 offspring died young. That left 12. 5 of the remaining 12 were daughters. 2 long married and childless. 3 unmarried and over 40. That left 7. 7 sons. The Prince Regent, as you've already learned, was out of the picture. That left 6. The Dukes of Clarence and Sussex were family men with children, although their marriages were technically illegal. The same went for their sons and daughters. The wives of the Dukes of York and Cumberland had no romantic interest in their husbands, no children, and no hope of children. The Duke of Cambridge, well, what can one say? At 43, he had never married, had never had a mistress. He chattered and fidgeted incessantly, practiced his violin relentlessly, and wore a blonde wig, accidentally addressed as Madam, at least once that we know of. He tacitly dared anybody, he just dared anybody in his presence, to refrain from laughing at him. It was not easy. But now one duke remained. And of all of the 15 children of King George III, this one stood between the throne and the end of the line. That was the Duke of Kent, tall, stout, vigorous man of 50, with a distinguished military career behind him. And no, he was not married. And yet, as Great Britain's last hope, he got married. And he barely lived long enough to see his only child born. But that child would live to lend her name to an entire era. Because she became Queen Victoria. So although perhaps it had never been closer, the royal family did not pass into oblivion. In fact, there's something I neglected to mention. You remember the Duke of Cambridge? The chatty bachelor in the blonde wig? He surprised everybody. He got married eventually. He had 3 children. It is he who is the direct ancestor of England's right now Queen Elizabeth II. Only now you know the rest of the story.
3: Now, the rest of the story. John Royce was born in a basement flat in the Fillmore district of San Francisco. His father worked as a painter in the shipyards. It was his parents' dearest wish that John receive a well-rounded education, so with their encouragement he maintained a B average in school. He studied classical music and even joined an amateur operatic group. But in the unqualified estimation of his athletic coaches at George Washington High School, John's future was clear. He would be an athlete, an outstanding one. Well, John was terrific in team sports, but he was best at competing with himself, and particularly in track and field. With little apparent effort, he won 6 letters, distinguishing himself especially in the hurdle and the high jump. His coaches began conjecturing as to which college would be best for him. He'd be an asset to any collegiate track team, but which one? Well, of all the schools that would have been glad to accept him, John chose San Francisco State College. And after graduating high school, he enrolled there, took English as his major, but immediately got down to the serious business of athletic training. His new coaches reserved their judgment. John may have been a track star in high school, but collegiate track was different. If he wanted to make a name for himself here, he'd have to start breaking records. And that's exactly what John set out to do. Focusing on the high jump, he practiced until his aching body could bear no more. Now and for the first time, John was competing with more than himself. He was challenging the world. And one day his moment arrived. No one who saw it happen has forgotten the thrill when that lean young boy poised at his mark exploded into a college record-breaking high jump of 6 feet 5 1/2 inches. The local media made much of John's accomplishment, and now folks began talking about the Olympics. And in fact, that very year, 1956, John was invited to the U.S. Olympic trials as a high jumper. But just as his star was ascending, something happened. A minor complaint and subsequent visit to the doctor revealed a defect in John's spine. And the damage would only increase, the pain would only grow worse unless John gave up sports forever. Well, the February 6, 1958 edition of the New York Herald Tribune called John Royce one of the best all-around athletes to come out of the San Francisco school system. He'd already broken a collegiate high jump record and had already been invited to the U.S. Olympic trials, so who knows how far his ability and ambition might have taken him. But for John, there remained only practical considerations, like what to do with the rest of his life. Well, at 14, he had taken classical singing lessons and even joined an amateur operatic group, remember? So now, though perhaps it was too late to set his sights on the opera stage, he might in some way rely on what was once considered a gifted voice. And he did. You see, the young fellow whose outstanding athletic prowess was apparent from his early years in high school. The record-breaking high jumper stopped on his way to the Olympics by an ever-so-slight twist of the spine. Why, he became the incomparable song stylist Johnny Mathis. Only now, you know the rest of the story.
2: Now, the rest of the story. The arms race was escalating. The Cold War seemed more frigid by the minute. With each alarming morning headline, Ted wrung his hands a little more anxiously, fretted a little more fretfully, and thought a little more thoughtfully. We stand, he muttered to himself, we stand on the brink of nuclear war, and nobody seems able or willing to avert it. Ted frowned, reflecting on the foolishness of warring rivals. He recalled one bloody 13th century conflict in northern Italy over the proper method of peeling an apple. And now the weapons widely accessible were so vastly destructive that a tiny little dispute could result in the decimation of a nation. What the world needed, he decided, was a book describing the wages of nuclear sin. A book that takes its readers to the precipice overlooking doomsday itself. And since Ted was already a published author, he would write and promote this warning saga himself. And so he began. I'm working 10 hours a day, he told his nephew in a letter. It'll be the best book I have ever written. Early drafts were shown to trusted advisors. The inconclusive ending would trouble some readers, all agreed. But that was precisely what Ted had hoped to create, the lingering specter of nuclear war. At last the book was finished, rushed to its publisher. Editors read it, gasped with delight. An in-house memo to Random House sales staff described it as the most important work of the author's career. There was quibbling over the cover design, over the title itself. One copy reader even despaired over a comparison to Jonathan Swift. But the author won all of the arguments, assuaged all of the doubts. The editor-in-chief explained that when you're dealing with a genius and he won't change, then you don't change. For the book's back cover, Maurice Sendak wrote these words, surprisingly, wonderfully, the case for total disarmament has been brilliantly made. Only a genius could possibly deal with the cosmic and lethal madness of the nuclear arms race, and he has done the whole world a service. And although the critics were divided, the majority, including those of the New York Times Book Review,
0: welcomed it. Art Buchwald even proposed a Nobel Prize for the author. There were protests, of course. One woman in Texas thought to ban Ted's tome, protesting to Random House that it had published the most blatant form of brainwashing I have ever encountered. But meanwhile, there were splendid sales and subsequent printings, foreign exposure, even a televised version in the Soviet Union. And today, readers of that once controversial epic, which Ted called the Butter Battle Book, observe it mainly as whimsy. For the shadows of the Cold War have receded into the pages of another century's history. The mythical conflicts of which Ted wrote, the war between the Yooks and the Zooks, is seen as silly as it sounds. For once upon a widespread paranoia, there was an earnest and gifted author who tried to end the madness with an illustrated children's book. Children's book. But madness in the very best sense. With the soul of the art of Ted Theodore Geisel, whom you know as Dr. Seuss. Only now you know the rest of the story.
2: Hello, Americans. This is Paul Harvey. Stand by for news. The newlywed Pollocks of Fort Wayne, Indiana, fixing up their first home, were so proud, so eager to make everything just right, including the new lawn. And for the mulch they needed, they went to the Fort Wayne store, the Walmart on Coldwater Road, because the price is so much less at Walmart. They borrowed a neighbor's van and picked up 100 bags of mulch. But during the ensuing days, the Pollocks discovered they'd miscalculated what they needed by 70 bags. And the neighbor had sold his van. Now what to do? Well, Lee Ann Pollock called Walmart and explained the situation. Did they have a delivery service? And the Walmart associate said, let's see what we can do. Within one hour, the 70 bags of mulch were delivered. And when the Pollocks offered to pay for the delivery service, the Walmart man said, we don't have a delivery service. He had just borrowed a truck from another Walmart associate. And Leanne writes, he had unloaded the bags for her. He would accept no payment. Well, Mr. and Mrs. Pollock, welcome to Fort Wayne and to your new home. And let us know if there's anything else we can do. Tropical Storm Gabriel meandered for days in the Gulf of Mexico, but is now moving west to east across Florida with heavy rain, high winds, fierce tornadoes. At 4 this morning, from the Skyjack airliner which crashed into the Pentagon, both black boxes were recovered, the flight data recorder and the voice data recorder. We should now learn details of all cockpit communication and conversation. An enormously impressive vote of confidence for President Bush today. A survey by this ABC network reveals that 9 of 10 Americans are applauding his performance on the job. President Bush met with his cabinet this morning for the first time this week. He briefed them on his plan to mobilize a worldwide pursuit and a search and destroy mission to eliminate all terrorists. The first overseas airline passengers have arrived in Los Angeles from Italy, and they say that their luggage was searched with such diligence that not even a fingernail file was allowed aboard. You will hear today, if you haven't, that tens of thousands of our military reserves are being called up for homeland defense. Any other week, what I'm about to relate might have gone unnoticed, but our Coast Guard boarded a Carnival cruise ship in the Caribbean and removed two men. At the Pink Pony Bar in Daytona Beach, two men were mean-mouthing our country and threatening bloodshed. One of them left on the bar his copy of the Koran, the Muslim book. At the same time in Algiers, Islamic rebels killed 7 people. State Secretary Powell is a very persuasive man. That gift is bringing the world into line behind us, U.S., most of the world. Among the retaliatory options being considered, one involves bombing terrorist hideouts in Afghanistan. Our warplanes would have to overfly Pakistan, and Pakistan has not yet said yes. Pakistan is one of only 3 countries that recognize the Taliban, the hardline Islamic militia which rules Afghanistan. Osama bin Laden's been operating in at least 34 countries. Our Library of Congress research indicates his followers may be equipped with some shoulder-fired Stinger missiles capable of shooting down airliners, because the United States supplied such weapons to the Muslims when they were fighting the Soviet Union in Afghanistan in the 1980s. This has to figure in our computations.
0: It was decades of ground war in Afghanistan which bankrupt the Soviet Union. The official newspaper of Iraq today blames us. The Ba'ath Party paper in Baghdad said the terror attacks were the inevitable outcome of United States involvement in the affairs of other countries. The leading Taliban clerics in Afghanistan this morning were calling for the world's Muslims to unite against the United States. Now, page two, somebody has discovered in a review of the periodic table of contents of elements that element number 20 has a pronounced effect on preventing the second leading cause of nursing home admissions. Amazingly, this element 20, has also been found to reduce the risk of bone fractures of the hip and the wrist and the spine. And I know what you're thinking. Element 20 must be some new discovery. It is not. In fact, element 20 has been around for years, and you're probably not getting enough of it. What is element 20? Calcium. Calcium. And the best way to get enough calcium is to take CitraCal every day. Because CitraCal is a patented form of calcium which is supported by an avalanche of research, proving it is better absorbed than others. That's your insurance policy for the future. So don't settle for some store brand. There really is a difference. Just remember Cit as in citrus, Cal as in calcium, and insist on CitraCal. In New York, we love heroes. As no place on earth, we ticker tape our heroes. We love to celebrate heroes. This week we discovered heroes who've been among us all along, but rarely noticed and almost never celebrated. Firemen. And you have wondered why in the world anybody would want to be one. If you will meet me here at this time on this ABC station tomorrow, Saturday, we are going to try to figure out why. Medical surgical, gently warming a patient's skin before an operation, gently warming the patient's skin may reduce the risk of surgical wound infection by as much as 60%. The bacteria which commonly infect surgical wounds are becoming immune to antibiotics, so this warming procedure could counteract that. Details in the medical journal Lancet. Now, medical nutritional. Autumn olives are plants with tiny red berries like small cranberries. They can thrive in the poorest soil, so highway crews have been planting these things along roadsides to prevent erosion. What do you know? Now our USDA discovers that the berries are not only edible, but they are rich in antioxidant lycopene, 18 times more lycopene than tomatoes. If any law enforcement agency wants to wiretap the telephone or computer of a suspected terrorist, a judge may refuse to allow it. The United States Senate has already passed a new law to make such surveillance permissible, and Congress is moving fast to authorize the president to use whatever force is required to corral terrorists and $40 billion to help repair the damage. Don't you know it has to confound our nation's enemies and inspire our friends, the degree to which our Congress, left and right, Republican and Democrat, has moved together this week? March 30 last year, in Azle, Texas, Terry Thompson's car broke down, so he borrowed his son's bike to get to work. Well, work was more than 34 miles away. That's both ways 68.8 miles. It was when his wife said that he'd never make it that Terry got stubborn. Now, that, remember, was March of last year. Terry has ridden his bike to and from work every day since. With a bottle of water in a backpack, he's now biked 23,400 miles. That's the distance from Azle, Texas to Bombay, India. He says he wouldn't travel any other way. He's worn out four new bikes, a few injuries, mostly from dogs getting in the way. Once he saw an elderly lady with an electric wheelchair trying to get up a hill, and he stopped and fetched a rope and towed her up. Terry Thomas's gas bill is nil, but his grocery bill is enormous. And yet he is trim as an athlete, even at 42. He says with a sedentary lifestyle, he'd now weigh 675 pounds. Page three.
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2: Greetings today to the Gordons of Fleming, Colorado. Hazel and Kenneth have been married for 70 years today. Shop Talk Television Networks, following the assassination of President Kennedy, canceled all commercials and gave blanket coverage to that news story, the death of President Kennedy, for 2 days. This week, the big three networks had canceled commercials and given blanket coverage to this story for 4 days. And Nielsen Media Research reports some viewer fatigue. The combined television audience was 60 million on Tuesday. By Wednesday, it was down to 43.6 million. This is personal. Intermingling with the others, there are tears of pride in my eyes today, because today in Chicago, the AWRT, the National Organization of American Women in Radio and Television, will present their first ever award for lifetime achievement to Angel Harvey. In the spotlight, what kind of a reason would you have to explain the season for the Colorado Rockies? I don't know, but the team mascot has given up. Dinger has resigned, going to pursue some other interests. There's something I want you to think about over the weekend, and let me have your response to this. Has this week changed the dynamics of warfare? It's important that we know. Our president is pondering that question right now. Has this week changed the dynamics of warfare? Must we all shift gears now from technology to terrorism? What good, for example, is an orbiting satellite against a madman with a knife? And will future airline passengers resist skyjackers if they feel they are doomed either way? And then the terrorist would have to resort to biological weapons, poisoning a city's water supply, or releasing potentially deadly viruses. Well, as I say, our president's men are pondering these possibilities right now as they contemplate ways and means of going after and taking out all terrorists, whatever their weapons of choice. Now, page 4, Stuart Bryant of Kenfield, Ohio, was losing his eyesight, macular degeneration, the wet type. Last October, he heard you and me talking about something called ocular nutrition, and he ordered some. Now I'm quoting, "Leaking blood vessels have dried up. Vision and distortion have improved wonderfully." But that's just one case, you say? No, it's not. Elaine Lansing of San Antonio, Texas, was told she would have to have eye surgery to get her driver's license renewed. Then she heard you and me talking about ocular nutrition from High Health. She telephoned 1-800-686-2299. She ordered ocular nutrition. It's now 3 years later, and Elaine reports she had no operation. She no longer has any macular degeneration. She has her driver's license, and her doctor says her eyes are very healthy. Ocular nutrition from High Health. 1-800-686-2299. I know High Health has heard similar results from hundreds of people. In fact, the American Medical Association Journal confirms that macular degeneration may improve with proper nutrition, and High Health has combined all of the recommended vitamins and minerals in a single capsule. Ocular nutrition. You can order with a phone call to 1-800-686-2299. Oh, I do indeed take ocular nutrition from High Health every day. One more time, that 800 number is 686-2299. Agronomics, the young Christmas tree crop in Michigan is down to one-fourth what it was last year.
0: The wet spring delayed planting, and then it was the hottest, driest summer in 13 years. Wholesale prices increased 4/10 in August. Most of the increase was in gasoline and other energy products. The farmer sure didn't get it. China, with almost never enough rainfall, is persistently plagued by locusts. Where there is enough water for the survival of ducks and chickens, the ducks and chickens keep the population of locusts in check. Elsewhere in China, swarms of locusts can denude cropland in hours. So, in western China, farmers are advertising for reinforcements. They're willing to pay for snakes and sparrows and frogs. They're not going to get many frogs. I don't think they can compete with the prices offered by big city restaurants. For what it's worth, in Madison, Wisconsin, Richard Williams, roasting a turkey for dinner, put the turkey in the oven, forgetting that that oven is where he hides his handgun. Boom. Oh boy, I mean a big boom. Richard Williams is Madison, Wisconsin's chief of police. Paul Harvey, good day.
2: Now, the rest of the story. Blast it, muttered Lewis, squinting into the gray winter storm from a rain-streaked window in the Lime Rock Lighthouse. Oh, it was a ship, all right, a warship from the looks of her murky silhouette. And she was foundering out there in those angry waves. And the screaming winds off Newport were adding to the mystery of the night. Blast it, muttered Lewis again. The doomed vessel was more than half a mile away, which meant the lighthouse keeper probably could not reach her in time. But dismal odds had never stopped Lewis before, and they would not today, and so, leaning into the howling gale, the intrepid sentinel of Rhode Island Sound struggled across the Lime Rock to the wildly pitching skiff moored there. Off came the line, aboard came the oars, out into the dark madness Lewis rowed. The waves were rising higher now, like mountains of icy water, tumbling after one another. No way to stay on course, one might imagine, for lack of any visible destination, and yet this keeper knew these waters like a schooner's rigging, by feel as much as sight. And so, up and over the endless water mountains, Lewis pulled, biting the oars into the brine for a backaching, timeless time, until, suddenly, a whale's length away, a head appeared above the surface, and then another head, two men in the Atlantic's deadly embrace. And they were alive. Seeing the skiff, the pathetic figures thrashed about, although their cries were crushed beneath their captor's roar. Lewis rode in close, pulled one aboard, then the other, prowled the raging ocean for half an hour before returning to shore. Two survivors. Not enough, Lewis thought, but the seamen who roamed those waters knew the rest of the story, that the valiant, vigilant keeper of Lime Rock Lighthouse had rescued more shipwreck victims than any old salt in the history of Rhode Island Sound. Among the more notable reclamations from Neptune's lair were four young boys in 1859, three Irish shepherds, one of their prize-winning sheep in 1867, 22 daring rescues throughout Lewis's incomparable career, which began at the age of 17. So famous did Lewis eventually become that by 1870, admiring tourists were rowing out to Lime Rock by the hundreds, hoping for a glimpse of this living legend. But living legends must die one day. And so one night in the quiet of Lime Rock Lighthouse, this one did. If there were some people out there who needed my help, the celebrated sentinel had once said, I would go to them even if I knew I could never get back. So just maybe out there somewhere, in that ocean of clouds between us and evermore, an angel stands, waving wayfarers clear of the rocks and on toward the shining shore, a keeper of the lamp sometimes scorned by landlubbers, for behavior unbecoming the fairer gender. You see, the lifelong savior of big, strong men who happened to be a shy, slight woman was named Ida Lewis. And now you know the rest of the story.
0: How?
2: the rest of the story. Mickey Charles was crying. He was trying to hide it, but crying nonetheless. His dad could tell, even over the phone. "I'm just a failure," the young man was saying again and again. Dad said, "Where are you?" The boy answered, "The LaSalle Hotel, Kansas City." Dad said, "I'll be right there," and hung up. It would be a long drive from Whitebird, Oklahoma, 150 miles at least. But that was okay. It would give Dad time to think. And there was much to think about. First off, the boy was no failure, never could be as far as Dad was concerned. Just needed a little self-confidence, the way he had sometimes when he was a kid. "You ain't going to spend your natural life in the mines the way I did," Dad had often admonished. "But if you're going to do anything else at all, you got to believe in yourself." And the boy had listened patiently. But had he really understood what the old man was saying? Well, Dad clutched the steer before him, but all he could see was his boy up there in Kansas City, his heart breaking in a hotel room far from home. What would Dad say once he got there, he kept asking himself. Maybe something like, "Hang in there, boy. You're going to be all right." Then a little pat on the back. That ought to do it. Or would it? For meanwhile, Mickey Charles was sulking up in that room, pacing back and forth, mentally arming himself against the impending onslaught of persuasion. And Dad could be very persuasive, after all. But he'd better not try to talk him out of it this time. For once in his life, his mind was made up. He was going back home. It was 4 hours after Dad had hung up the phone that a knock came at the hotel room door. But when the old man walked inside, he said nothing, not even hello. He just took the son's suitcase and opened it up on the bed and started throwing things into the suitcase. The boy, incredulous, asked, "What are you doing, Dad?" And Dad answered what neither of them had expected to hear. He said, "I'm taking you back to the mines, son. You will be a miner like me." "What do you mean?" the young man said, utterly bewildered. Dad looked up, his eyes filled with tears now. He said, "I thought I'd raised a man, but you're nothing but a coward." The young man's eyes grew wide with disbelief. And then with anger, "Oh, yeah," he fired back, "well, I'll show you who's a coward." Well, what do you know? He showed us all who wasn't. And this coming spring, 2007, it'll have been 56 springtimes since 1951 that a father had precisely the right thing to say to his son in a hotel room in Kansas City, because, you see, that young man returned to his job and proceeded to do it, as have few who ever lived. Fast on his way to setting a team strikeout record his first season with the Yankees, and then 0-for-22 at-bats after they sent him back to the minor leagues, the 19-year-old switch hitter from Spavinaw, Oklahoma, just plain gave up. And he might have quit baseball forever, until that showdown at the LaSalle Hotel between a dad who figured out just what to do and just what to say to his teenage boy, Mickey Charles Mantle. Mickey Mantle. And now you know the rest of the story.

0: I am innocent, I tell you. Now that you're noticing me all of a sudden, I am innocent. I was just minding my own business that night when he sneaked up on me. So it was self-defense, right? Or an accident. That's it. When without meaning to, I killed Thomas C. Mudd. Anyway, it was dark. How could they know, the witnesses who hung the murder rap on me? Oh, I get it. The photograph. The picture somebody took the next day. The picture of me with the blood still on my hands. Well, I fooled them all. Hightailed it out of there. Never been seen since. Even that photo got shuffled here and there and eventually into obscurity until somebody saw it hanging, framed, in a museum gift shop. Could the photograph be genuine, he asked the clerk. The clerk showed him a certificate authenticating the signature on the picture, that of a witness, Melvina Dean. Witness indeed, considering her young age at the time. But anyway, the admirer had bought it and brought it home and hung it on his own wall. And as night fell and he stood there, strangely chilled, gazing into the framed gray and black and white, I whispered to him of those long nights past, and that one in particular, and he seemed to comprehend as never before the rest of the story. Did the inadvertently murdered Thomas C. Mudd get what was coming to him? I suppose not. It was an accident, after all. But the man who purchased my mugshot from that museum shop, he's a writer, and he's ratting on me now. He's telling you about me. But the life of a fugitive is not much of one. You see, I died on the run, one moonless night under a cloudless sky full of stars. Just like that cold April night, I killed Thomas C. Mudd, and I killed the Reverend John Harper, and I killed Charles Hayes, and all of those others, the 1,500 others who froze or were dragged to their deaths beneath the calm, glassy surface of the sea. You'd forgotten all about me, hadn't you? About the all-important role I played. About the one without whom there would have been no saga made. Except for that solitary photograph of the blood on my hands. That picture which was taken in the morning's early light of April 1912 from the deck of a ship returning to the scene of the crime. That photograph of me with five stories of black paint scraped onto my otherwise glistening white side. For the life of a North Atlantic iceberg, for the life of an iceberg is undistinguished at best, as we who roam that watery wilderness, ever smaller, seldom seen, ultimately melt to nothingness. But once, just once, a floating ice mountain made history. I, called assassin, quickly forgotten, while the world mourned and forever remembers my attacker, the Titanic. But the next time you think of her, as so often you do, remember the one that got away. Pleased to meet you. I am the rest of the story.
1: Now, the rest of the story. Calvin was just turning 12 in the summer of 1955. To be his first summer away from home. Cherry season in Sutton's Bay. That, in Michigan, meant jobs in abundance for migrant laborers. So Calvin and his Aunt Lula traveled from Haiti, Missouri, to Sutton's Bay. The experience was more adventure than work for Calvin. There were lots of children his age, and during the harvest, which lasted about 2 months, the youngsters became pretty good friends. Now in the camp, there was a huge old tree with low-hanging branches, the kind of tree that would nicely embrace a tree house. So all of the youngsters climbed in and played in it. A favorite game was follow the leader, and wherever the leader climbed from limb to limb, and whatever he did, the others had to follow. Calvin, of course, was quick and strong, a natural leader, and he was leading the way that afternoon about 4 o'clock. He was hanging upside down by his knees when his legs slipped over the branch, and he fell to the ground. Children rushed to his side. Cal, are you all right? A lady, one of the workers, came running. She asked Calvin what hurt. Strangely, nothing hurt. Not at first. Then the pain surged through his left arm, the bones of which seemed to move unnaturally. It would be best for Calvin just to stay quiet, the lady said. The ambulance would arrive any minute. Well, by the time Calvin reached the hospital, his arm was so swollen it had to be packed in ice. The injury, even worse than it had first appeared, Surgery was scheduled for the following morning, and doctors hoped that the swelling would be down a little by then. It was. He would spend days in the hospital. The doctor drew a diagram of the triple fracture on Calvin's cast, so the doctor back home would know the type of injury it was. And then the youngster was released. So 6 weeks later, this is long after Calvin had returned to Missouri, the cast came off. He complained that his arm felt stiff. The doctor said that that was to be expected. Calvin would have to exercise the arm until its flexibility was restored. But as more weeks passed, it became evident that Calvin's left arm would never be normally flexible again. One-third flexion, zero extension. That was as much as he could expect, ever. And to this day, his left arm is bent at the elbow. That's right. Sports enthusiasts know whom we're talking about, the outstanding professional golfer, Calvin Pete. Wait a minute. Professional golfer? Oh, yes. 11 wins on the PGA Tour, including the prestigious Tournament Players Championship, 1985. And do you know that Calvin Pete was extraordinary in a lot of ways in golf's pre-Tiger era? He was an African-American in an almost exclusive white sport. Also, he had never even held a golf club in his hands until the age of 23. But also this, learning the game of golf, the first thing one is told is keep your left arm straight. Keep your left arm straight. Calvin Pete cannot. You know why. Because now you know the rest of the story.
0: Now, the rest of the story. Why do you suppose the uncivil war continues to intrigue us so? Could it be the irony of a nation calling itself the United States falling so bitterly into disunity? So passionate is this ongoing fight.

0: well-known. Other names have been mentioned along the way, a lieutenant named Gibbs, a private named Halsey, even a little girl named Frances Pickens. Well, today's authorities say that probably Confederate Lieutenant S. Farley fired the opening shot of the Civil War. But pending the surprise discovery of some definitive document regarding the matter, all we can say for certain is that some Southerner started it. But this is the rest of the story. For all the uncertainty as to who shot first, there is no question whatsoever concerning who shot back. He was a senior captain of the Federal garrison defending Fort Sumter. He was, in fact, second in command, and his name was Abner. And you will recall that the fort was, in fact, still is, located in Charleston Harbor, some distance from shore. The Yankees were in possession of the fort. The Rebs told the Yankees to get out. The Yankees said they would think about it, but they didn't think hard enough to suit the Rebs. At 4:30 a.m. on that fateful Friday, a Confederate artillery shell roared into the black sky from the ironclad battery on Morris Island. Now, Abner was asleep inside Fort Sumter. Abner was sound asleep until that Confederate shell crashed through the masonry and exploded not from the captain's head. Well, that rude awakening made Abner very angry. So, abruptly awakened, he managed to gather his wits about him, sought out and found the first Federal cannon within reach. Soon as he got his hands on that cannon, he returned the fire. And there's no doubt about what I've just said. For having fired the first Union shot of the Civil War, Abner nonetheless remains a mere footnote in the history of that conflict. You've never heard before that it was he who fired the first shot. Posterity has all but ignored what Abner did. Instead, Abner has been praised for something he never did. What he did not do was invent baseball. And yet he, Captain Abner Doubleday, in April of 1861, did indeed throw out the season's first Yankee cannonball. Now you know the rest of the story.
1: Now, the rest of the story. Americans, if you forget everything I say today, except this, it'll be enough. Henry and Simon should have been friends. Simon married Henry's sister, after all, but their personalities clashed, and so did their ideals. Henry the 13th century, England's King Henry the 3rd, and Simon de Montfort, the Earl of Leicester, began their relationship amicably enough as king and counselor, soon as relatives by marriage. But then, Henry made Simon governor of English-ruled Gascony to restore order there, and while Simon succeeded in civilizing the region, he made so many enemies in the process that the king was compelled to humiliate him publicly. And Simon never forgave nor forgot, and so began one of the most infamous family feuds in all English history. It's called the Battles of the Brothers-in-Law. Governor Simon grew increasingly critical of King Henry, his incompetence, his extravagance, and King Henry acquiesced, obeyed Governor Simon's reforms for a while. But after a few years passed, the king managed to muster enough support to challenge the barons. And thus, hear this carefully, thus did the Battle of the Brothers-in-Law explode into the bloody baronial wars. After an entire year, Simon governed England as leader of the new parliament. Loyalists called it a military dictatorship, but in any case, Henry's son Edward eventually managed to escape, mobilized an army of loyalists against Simon, and victorious, killed him. But there is a gruesome epilogue to the story of the vindictive king and the renegade governor. For following Simon's defeat and demise at Evesham, his enemies dismembered his corpse and sent that corpse, it is said, on one final, if disjointed, tour of England as a warning to all of the people of what happens to Democrats. But do you want to know something special? The old score between Henry and Simon has been settled in November of 1992, as a matter of fact, when a present-day descendant of Simon vanquished a present-day descendant.

0: descendant of Henry, and it was a different kind of battlefield, and there was no real blood this time, but there was the defeat which hurt just as much, when out of the mists of time, a blood-related champion, Simon de Montfort, the Earl of Leicester, rode into battle against a blood-related defender of the honor of King Henry III, the kinsmen of the Democrat and the demagogue, the outsider governor and the sitting king. And this time, the outsider emerged triumphant. For the 20th century national leader descended from King Henry was George Bush, Sr., and the victorious governor descended from 13th century Governor Simon. That was who else? Bill Clinton. Only now you know the rest of the story.
1: 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No, I said scenarios, not Cheerios. 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All right, it's time for the Renegade Pick of the Week countdown. Here we go, counting it down all the way to number one. Who farted? Yeah, we like to welcome you to the Renegade family. Does anybody even remember Doogie Howser? 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Three children are asking their parents where babies come from, two children run away, and one mother ends up crying by the end of the show. 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

wanna say to my father, Ray Davis, Big B, Brian Bowers, my grandfather, my Aunt Flo, and all the rest of my fam in heaven. Think about y'all every day. 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Rest in peace.

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3: The huge battle in Kentucky continues. Today is the break point. We'll know more tonight, hopefully. Colorado governor in the news. Tina Peters in the news. Federal judge in the news. ICE agents in the news. Federal marshals in the news. Sheriff Mack is in the news and with us as well. Sheriff Richard Mack, founder and president of the Constitutional Sheriffs and Peace Officers Association, CSPOA.org. Urging cooperation between sheriffs and their local constituents, defending God, family, and country, using the supreme law of the land, the Constitution, as their blueprint for safety and liberty. Sheriff Mack has written a new book. It's out today. MurderofAmerica.com is the website. The Democrat Murder of America. Yeah. Demagoguery in the First Degree is the name of the book. Daniel Perkins, Sheriff Richard Mack, wrote the book together. Two accomplished authors. One of them's with me now. Welcome, Sheriff.
4: Thank you, Sam. It's great to be back with you this beautiful Tuesday morning.
3: MurderofAmerica.com, the website. The Democrat Murder of America. You know, the real question, and I want to ask you this because I think it's fair on the day the book is released. The ebook's available now. 1492, is that a reference to Christopher Columbus?
4: That is. We're defending Christopher Columbus from all the ridiculous woke wanting to rewrite history fools in our country. So, yeah, we wanted to bring out 1492 and how significant it was for freedom in the Americas.
3: Gotta love it. 1492 for that. The ebook is out. The paperback book coming soon. Now, the Democrat Murder of America, is that quite partisan or what?
4: Not really. We're just calling it as we see it. And, the Democrat Party for, since its inception, has been pro-slavery, pro-violence, pro-KK, pro-KKK, pro-Southern Poverty Law Center,
3: pro-abortion.
4: Mob violence, and the main one, yeah, the easiest one, where they will not be able to sue us for calling their party murderers, is the issue of abortion and partial birth abortion, and even their policy that, oh, if the baby survives 2 or 3 days after they tried to abort it, then they'll make sure it's comfortable while they kill it. And that was the governor of Virginia who actually said that. And not one single Democrat came out and said, folks, there is a line between a baby in the womb or a fetus in the womb that is not alive, and then the baby that is alive, and then we kill it. No Democrat, no Democrat news media came out and criticized any of that. Total support from the Democrat Party of killing babies even after they were born.
3: And to add insult to injury, then, there was people who went undercover, asked Matt Staver and those folks over at Liberty Council and others who were defending them. But conservatives went undercover with Planned Parenthood and many of these other groups and proved not only were they literally murdering babies, but they were doing so in a very unique way to harvest their body parts and to sell those parts on the open market. And they got really caught doing that. And then what added insult to injury, those people who blew the whistle on that were the ones that got prosecuted and the ones that were basically the, you know, part of the baby parts selling mill, if you will. Yeah. They just walked free, Sheriff.
4: Yeah, if that's not the Democrat way, and I'm not talking about Democratic, we're talking about Democrat Party way. That is their way. And right now they have a candidate in Maine who was part of the military in his career, and now his posts are coming forward that Fox News has reported that he has supported violence in the past and put posts out there on Reddit and others. And they gave his new handle. Back then, he went by a different handle there. But they have proved that it was him. And I'm going to tell you right now, that's not going to matter to the to most Democrats and to the Democrat
3: Party. And that is the quintessential point. It should matter.
4: Yeah, and that's what we're pointing out. And yes, Sam, like we bring up Nixon in the book and the subterfuge and the dishonesty and corruption of his administration and him personally. But you and I have said, and I've said this to you hundreds of times, you know, it's probably the only reason why I'm really still a Republican, because the Democrats are 10 times worse than the Republicans.
3: Yeah, both sides are guilty, but one is just beyond the pale. The other one is,
4: it is
3: certainly from time to time you can point out examples where, hey, they're not doing right either. But in comparison, it's not even comparable. And that's really the quintessential point we're making.
4: Right.
3: A lot of times the Republicans do stand up for what's right. Not enough. Obviously, we don't disagree. And
4: right.
3: When I bring up, are you guys making this partisan with your title? And the answer is, these parties have made it partisan. And here's why.
4: Yes.
3: There's not really a Democrat that feels like they can stand up against the party. If they do, their political days are over. And that's another part of the problem, right?
4: Well, and that's kind of the problem with both parties. And that's why George Washington in his farewell address warned us against the party system and the two-party system. And how could we ever get rid of the two parties? It would take a national petition drive to get rid of the party system. And the party system is destroying our country.
3: And there's so many laws. Even if you got a national petition together, you'd run into lawfare after lawfare after lawfare.
4: Oh, yeah.
3: I don't even know that you could get it done then.
4: And we're afraid of the attacks from the Democrats because we're exposing the truth in this book.
3: Come on, sir.
4: And look, you know, Sam, we want everybody to read the book, obviously. Republican and Democrat alike. In fact, it's aimed more at Democrats. We want good people in the Democrat Party to read this and wake up and abandon your blind loyalty to this evil organization.
3: And known I want as you to say, that isn't me. I might be Democrat by nature, but that isn't me. I'm more of the old style Democrat that wanted, you know, honesty to some degree, comparatively speaking, or that isn't me with the murder of babies or what. We want you to stand up, no matter who you are. The point is, they have embraced these principles that are really anti-America. That's the point, right?
4: Yeah, it really is. And then the solution is that we all come together as Americans and find some common ground. And the first one that we hope that they would is what you just alluded to, is that we will stand for life and that the Democrats will realize that this baby is growing and eating and living and feels and hears. And why would we ever believe that out of convenience or to avoid embarrassment or just for the sake of, it was the wrong sex, so we'll kill it and try again later. There's humanity that's at stake here, and the Democrats have got to be able to see that. And there's good Democrats. You know some, and so do I.
3: Sure,
4: they've got to realize that we cannot support this anymore, and we've got to stand hand in hand. And how about for overspending? We're taking our country into bankruptcy, and we now have more debt than we have of our gross domestic product. And that's a dangerous.
3: And the problem is, anybody who wants to reduce that debt or put us in a more fiscal responsible situation, because of parties, they can't stand for that hardly. If it's Trump, they got to be against him.
4: Yeah.
3: If it's so and so, we got to be against them. And the party becomes the stumbling block, right?
4: Yes. And as my co-author pointed out in the book, one of his chapters was fantastic. He actually takes statistics from medical professionals across the country. And there's no question that Democrat women especially have a much larger problem with sanity, and that they have mental disorders that are 2.5 times worse than Republican women. And so you say you really are stacking the deck in the Democrat Party with people who have emotional and mental problems. And this is all brought out in the book. And
5: well, it really comes down to sin, too. This is, you know, we're talking about God's laws here more than even man's laws. And when people are taught just to disobey and turn their back on God and stuff, then you get into this idea where, hey, whenever you're sinning and doing things that are wrong before God, it creates instability in people, right?
4: That's in the book. Yeah, I think you've read that part. But, you know, we hope that the Democrats won't be so offended that they're going to hate the book and hate us, that they just look at the truth and then realize it's time to wake up and time to change course.
5: We hope Republicans who are, you know, center or whatever you want to call them, or Republicans who are in name only, et cetera, et cetera, et cetera, understand the same point, right?
4: Of course. Yeah, absolutely. They're really Democrats. And many of them switch parties just to try to hurt the Republican Party from within, just like they're all doing to our country.
5: All right, hang tight, everybody. We're talking about the book, The Democrat Murder of America, available at murderofamerica.com. 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

0: and the bills that come up and that they submitted and co-sponsor. How many were introduced and never went any further? It's an incredible amount every year.
1: Listen, and listen, John, they you're just not telling me anything, man. I know all about this. Yeah. I watch Schoolhouse Rock.
2: Yeah. 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

0: Yes, indeed, ladies and gentlemen, we're talking about Sheriff Mack's book, The Democrat Murder of America. Yeah, demagoguery in the first degree. Daniel Perkins and Sheriff Mack co-authored the book. The ebook is available now. Murderofamerica.com is where you can check that out. If you want to join the Constitutional Sheriffs and Peace Officers Association, that's just another click away. CSPOA.org. Become a member today. Every Wednesday, by the way. So that'll be tomorrow. They're going to have their weekly webinars. Education on the Constitution, learning about sheriffs, learning about how you can get involved and support your sheriff when they're constitutional, or help educate your sheriff if they're not, or if they want to learn, and if they're not really willing to be constitutional, finding one who will. After all, that is their responsibility. Sheriff Mack, there's a huge battle going on in the Republican Party, too, and this is why we're really against parties altogether. Trump-backed challenger to Thomas Massie, representative of Kentucky, becomes most expensive House primary in history. The primary is happening today. They say Kentucky's Republican primary between Representative Thomas Massie and Trump-endorsed challenger. Guy's name is Ed. I think it's, you say it, Gallarine or Gallarin. It's drawn more than $32 million in total spending, making it the most expensive U.S. House primary race in history, in recorded history, ladies and gentlemen. There's spending from pro-Israel groups, national Republican organizations. I mean, the list just goes on and on. I don't want to get into the middle of the fight right now about this between, you know, Massie and others. All I want to say is this, though. $32 million. We're not even talking about a general election. This is the primary, sir.
1: Yeah, this is amazing. It really is. And there is a big rift between President Trump and Tom Massie. And Massie hasn't been very supportive of some of Trump's stuff. And so Trump has called in his markers politically across the country, and people are really donating to Tom Massie to support Trump. And you know that I've had a problem with Tom Massie in the past, and I've never forgiven him for not helping with Sam Girard, Innocence in Prison. I'm not going to be upset if he loses. I'm not.
0: Well, and this is the sad part about this, Sheriff. And, you know, take whatever politician you want. I'm not picking sides. I'm just simply telling you this. When we have a humble Amish farmer in the great state of Kentucky,
1: yeah,
0: and that farmer is literally under assault, under, in my mind, unfair, wrongful, out of line federal government bureaucrats attacking this poor gentleman.
1: Right.
0: And there's no redress of grievance for him really in any way. And then we take his side and speak out and say, hold on a minute, this is unfair. We need to, and we reach out to all of the representatives. I mean, their whole responsibility is Kentucky, right? And their responsibility is the constituents in Kentucky. And so we simply say, hey, we're not really in Kentucky or from Kentucky. We just see a wrong here that deserves attention and deserves to be right or righted or whatever term you want to use for it. Make it right. And these leaders, whatever you want to call them, politicians, whatever, they just turn a blind eye to it. What more important thing do they have to do than defending a constituent against wrongs committed against them? I mean, isn't that the whole purpose of their existence?
1: Exactly.
0: But yet we got nothing but crickets, Sheriff.
1: Exactly. And I actually got a lot of conversation with Rand Paul and his staff. I got none of that from Massie. I sat at a breakfast right before a rally that we were having before the rally that we were having for Sam Girard out in Kentucky. I traveled all the way out there just for this rally to support Sam Girard, an Amish farmer who was attacked by the FDA and by a stupid

0: judge by the name of Danny C. Reeves, I believe was a Republican. I don't really care what party he was. He was corrupt and stupid in his ruling, saying that Sam Girod, there's three reasons he gave him 6 years in prison. Three reasons. He was obstinate. He didn't get permission from the FDA, and he never showed remorse. None of those three are correct.
1: You shouldn't have to have permission from the FDA.
0: Exactly.
1: Number two, whether you're obstinate or not, what if you believe that you've been wronged?
0: Right. So he got to prison because he was stubborn, and he showed.
1: Because he felt like he was unfairly dealt with.
0: Yeah, he didn't bow down and kiss the judge's ring.
1: The ring.
0: So.
1: And when it comes to Thomas Massie, I really like a lot of Thomas Massie's constitutional stances on things. But at the same time, I kind of say, wait a minute now. You can't defend one of your constituents. I mean, Kim, what's her name? Her name's slipping my mind right now. But she stands more for prison reform than some of these politicians. I mean, that should be their job, to work on prison reform in these cases where wrong's been done. Hasn't President Trump just put together a big war chest to defend people who have been politically lawfared, Sheriff?
0: Yeah. In fact, I was thinking about using that because of all the crap from the Southern Poverty Law Center. You hit the nail on the head, Sam. What is government for? And if it isn't to keep innocent people out of prison, and yet Rand Paul, nothing, they gave me a lot of lip service. And you'll recall, Sam, because I was calling you constantly. I walked the halls of Congress going office to office, door to door for 2 days straight, over 85 senators and congressmen, so I could try to get some help for Sam Girod. And I sat down with Jason Chaffetz in his office for about a half an hour. And he was the oversight committee chair.
1: And what did he do for us, Sheriff?
0: He talked.
1: Yeah.
0: He talked with me. At least he
1: just
0: sat
1: like
0: down
1: Rand
0: with
1: Paul's
0: me.
1: Office did, right?
0: And talk. Did nothing.
1: And I don't mean to attack these people because they're some of the better ones in Congress in many ways.
0: I'm not attacking anybody.
1: But at the same time, though, hey, what gives? Look, Kim Kardashian was the name I was trying to think of. Kim's done more for prison reform for many of these people than any of these representatives have. And what gives with that, Sheriff?
0: Yeah, exactly. And the last thing we should ever be guilty of as a government, as a senator or House of Representatives, the last thing we should be guilty of is allowing an innocent man to spend 6 years in prison.
1: Because he was mad at the judge for being wrongly treated, because he wouldn't kiss the ring, because he didn't ask the FDA if he could basically create this natural hand salve. Are you kidding me right now?
0: Yes. Yeah. It's astonishing that our government allows the bureaucrats to do these types of things to us.
1: And then it's even more shocking that people who we would believe would take up our case in a second. Right. I mean, we're talking about the best of the group in many ways, Rand Paul, Ron Paul, Thomas Massie, whoever, some of these people, Jason Chaffetz, you would think these guys are conservatives. They'll carry the ball for us for sure when it matters, when the stakes are high, when the chips are down. No.
0: Sam, all it would have taken, if one of them had the guts to just do one little thing, make a phone call to the FDA and say, this isn't what we asked you guys to do. This isn't why we formed you. We don't want any of that.
1: Either a phone call like that, or somehow let the president know to where it could be discussed publicly, or willing to stand at a press conference and say, hey, there's something wrong here. Or, I mean, we can keep going, right?
0: Yeah, exactly.
1: A lot of little things they could have done. And the problem is, hey, would it have spent some political capital? Is that the problem? I don't know what their inside reasonings are because they don't share those with me. But I know this. If we can't defend Sam Girod, an old Amish farmer that's not even into politics in any way whatsoever, who can we defend, Sheriff?
0: Yeah, because the expression right there of the innocent nature of an Amish farmer, of an Amish man who really have no intent to hurt anyone.
1: Or be political either.
0: No, and they don't vote, and they don't want to get involved in that sort of thing. And so we were defending him, and he really was one of these that you would have to say really couldn't defend himself. And so the mistakes he made in court, the judge really used those against him. And he had some bad advice from somebody out there in the St. Louis area. And I kept trying to set him straight on some of these things. And I asked him to apologize right before the sentencing hearing. And I was there with Chris Ann Hall and a lot of other people. And he told me he wouldn't. He says, I've done nothing wrong. I'm not going to lie to God and make a false apology. And I said, okay, it's going to cost you, but I totally understand and respect you. And so he got it. And
1: in his defense, at least, he held on to his dignity instead of caving to the government, which right. This is what the problem that I have and why I really believe these representatives need to help. They make it political. What they do is behind the scenes isolate you and say, don't talk about this publicly or it'll go worse for you. And then behind the scenes, they just browbeat you and force you to admit to things that aren't even true. I mean, Stuart Rhodes, many other people, the J6, we really saw a lot of that kind of stuff. Same thing with Sam Girod or same thing with Ammon Bundy or whatever. They want you to literally cave under threats of this is going to go so horrible for you. You better cave now. And that alone is abuse, and we need prison reform regarding that, even for people that we might disagree with the whole thing about, but yet they're intimidated into going along when maybe they should stand up and fight, but yet who wants to lose the rest of their life, or who wants some of their family to be in jeopardy? Or anyway, it's endless of what they do to these people, right?
0: It is, and we have become... excuse me, Sam. We've become a bureaucratic nightmare. We have replaced the American dream with the bureaucratic nightmare from Washington, D.C. and from most states. They double down on increasing the bureaucratic control of our society. And it's really sad that it's gone.
1: All right, hang tight, Sheriff. I agree 100% for the midterms. Let's elect good, honest people that will stand with their constituents. What do you think of that? I'm Sam Bushman. Sheriff Richard Mack is with me, CSPOA.org, murderofamerica.com. God save our republic.

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1: Tired of the usual liberal versus conservative treatment that strangles most media debates? Fed up with positions that get ignored unless they meet their pigeonholed agenda? Then tune in to Alan Nathan, the centrist with teeth, as he advances a more biting aggressiveness to both sides of the political spectrum, not beholden to the left, not beholden to the right, but right down the middle. Alan Nathan's mantra?
2: We want the Republicans out of our bedroom, the Democrats out of our wallets, and both out of our First and Second Amendment rights.
1: Also known as the militant moderate, Alan has gone toe-to-toe with national leaders, columnists, and extremists from all corridors of public argument. 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Variety without limits.
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4: I guess we start out with great news, ladies and gentlemen. Better late than never, that's for sure. Also, federal judges blocking ICE arrests, ICE agents getting charged. Oh, man. Weekends ending with tons of arrests. Cash Patel. Judges restricting immigration enforcement. 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The paperback coming soon. Sheriff, welcome back, sir.
5: Thanks a lot, Sam. It's great to be with you again.
4: We got to celebrate, my friend. Colorado governor commutes Tina Peters' sentence after appeals court orders resentencing. So he was almost forced to do it. A lot of push from President Trump. Trump gets credit for putting pressure on this governor. But Colorado Governor Jared Polley is his name. He's a Democrat. He committed the prison sentence. I wish he would have pardoned completely, but at least we've got something of Tina Peters. She's the former county, Mesa County clerk, if you will, that stood tall. And so June 1st, I guess, is when she's going to be released. I don't know why it's taking so long, but all I can tell you is it's better late than never, sir. And it is time to celebrate. At least something is going right. And thank heavens for Donald Trump's incredible push on that, because that, I think, probably made the difference, Sheriff.
5: Yeah, it probably did. And I'm grateful that he did it. I actually got a tear in my eye when I found out about it. This has been a very long, horrible nightmare for her. She's been abandoned by her family. She's been abandoned by friends. She's been abandoned by so many different parts of government.
4: Not by Sam Bushman and Sheriff Richard Mack, though. No, sir.
5: We stood strong with her. So did Mark Fincham. Mark Fincham and I were both at her trial.
4: Amen.
5: Both of us saw what an absolute disaster it was. It didn't resemble anything with truth or justice. The judge was an absolute nightmare, refused to allow her any defense. And any judge that does that, the jury can figure out what evidence they want to look at and not. And so, but he's denied them any opportunity for that because he denied her her legitimate defense. But it was a very sham of a trial. And right now, Sam, even after this governor has now commuted her sentence and she'll be free in a little over a week, woke Democrats or just Democrats, okay, have said, oh, she deserved what she got. She's an election denier. Is an election denier a criminal? For us to come out
4: and say, well, an election denier is, though. She admits there was an election. She just thinks it was a fraudulent one.
5: Well, she wanted to see.
4: How do you deny the election?
5: Yeah, yeah.
4: Aren't
5: exactly.
4: They the deniers? They're the ones denying when she brings evidence forward. They're the ones denying and not letting her show her evidence. Aren't they the deniers?
5: Hillary Clinton should be in prison then if they would do that, because the Democrat Party cannot see what's really there, and that they're this hypocrisy is completely consuming their souls. And so to say, oh yeah, she deserves 9 years in prison. Most murderers don't get that much time.
4: Neither and do rapists or illegals.
5: Yeah. And so it's so absurd. But of course the Democrats come, oh yeah, she deserves it. She's an election denier. My goodness. Then a lot of us would be in prison, wouldn't we, Sam?
4: Well, and I don't even know what an election denier is. I admit there's elections. We see them all the time. I just admit there's fraud during those elections. And I think evidence has proven that time and time and time again. Every time they say there's no election fraud, we find somebody else getting arrested, right?
5: Well, the greatest election fraud right now, and I obviously bring this out in our book, The Democrat Murder of America, is that the reason they wanted all these illegal aliens here, tens of millions of them, is to stack the deck on their voter rolls so they could have a complete monopoly of political power nationwide. And that's why they've done it. And they're still
4: doing
5: it.
4: They want to just turn states blue with illegals, right?
5: Well, of course. Yes. And that's what they've done. And this is the biggest election fraud that has ever hit our country. And it's just the Democrats' way of cheating.
4: Barack Obama even encouraged illegals to vote and suggested that they were citizens if they voted. I mean, it was absolute. Now, is that an election denier or is that just the president committing fraud? I mean, he was president and he really said this kind of stuff and you kind of go, wow. But now it gets worse because a federal judge blocks ICE arrests in Manhattan immigration courts. This is very interesting, Sheriff. A federal judge in New York, I guess, is preventing ICE from making most arrests at the lower Manhattan immigration courts, ruling that, hey, they must be able to appear in court without fear of detention. So let me get this right. You have the right to go and see a judge and have the judge adjudicate in your favor, and you can't be arrested for your criminal activity. So that means what? You could say, well, they deserve their day in court, Sam. And my response is, at what level? Okay, we believe in due process. I support that. But at what level do we give these people due process? I mean, we basically protect them in jail. We protect them out of jail. We release them from jails. We don't give the general government, whose responsibility is constitutionally to deal with immigration, we don't give them the chance to even adjudicate these things because we release them. I mean, what kind of criminal activity do these judges not understand?
5: Well, when you're corrupt, it doesn't much matter. When you're woke, it just doesn't much matter. And when you're a Democrat loyalist, it just doesn't matter. They can do whatever they want. And that's what a democracy does. A democracy is based on do whatever you want, as long as you have the mob on your side. One more than 50%.
4: Well, that's why we're not a democracy. We're a constitutional republic where representatives are the order of the day, and they basically are supposed to carry out their responsibilities based on the rule of law.
5: Sam.
4: Come on.
5: Don't you wish that were true?
4: I do, sir. Yes, I do. Yeah, anyway, the next headline is just as interesting, though. It says, ICE agent charged after Minneapolis shooting during immigration operation. A Minnesota prosecutors issued a, quote, nationwide warrant for an ICE agent, Christian Castro, after charging him with assault and false reporting tied to the shooting of a, quote, Venezuelan migrant during the raid in, I guess, January. It was an enforcement operation. And here's the problem that I see, Sheriff. I'm not defending if any of these ICE agents took extra force when they shouldn't have. I'm not defending that. What I am defending, though, is they literally encourage insurrection, riots, criminal activity, blocking the police, harming the police, trashing private property or police property, and this and that. And then when something doesn't go their way, they want to sue and act like the guy was just out of control. At what point or at what balance is a law enforcement officer do you deal with here? Right? I mean, you got to be honest. When you go out there and your life's in danger, you're trying to, you know, round up these illegals and criminals, and you get blocked at every turn, even by Minnesota government and Minnesota leaders and political officials and whatever, standing in your way and running interference. What do you do, Sheriff, in that situation?
5: Yeah, that's a $10,000 question right there, Sam, because the as you alluded to, the local officials, governors and AGs, and mayors and chiefs of police were actually encouraging the disobedience, the insurrection by citizens in their protests. And they said, if you need to take a gun, take a gun, because you might have to defend yourself from these thugs. And so that they the politicians in Minnesota and Minneapolis actually set the stage for this kind of violence.
4: And these are really Democrats, to make your point of your book, right?
5: Exactly. Exactly. Totally woke Democrats. And this is why we called it like it is, Sam, the murder of America by the Democrat Party, the Democrat murder of America. And boy, everybody should read this book. And you probably ought to start with the epilogue, the end, and see what the end is asking you to do. And then start at the beginning and read the entire book.
4: Well, that's a Michael Peruk idea. Hey, if I get taken out before I give you the rest of my speech, I want you to know the end.
5: Yeah.
4: It's a great point. So anyway, Minnesota prosecutors are out of control here. And again, when's the judge going to say, well, wait, you can't arrest this guy, or you got to whatever. He's got to be adjudicated first. And you got to see what that's what we're doing in New York for illegals. But yeah, we're not going to do that for this ICE agent.
5: Yeah, but I got the other question that I wanted to pose to you earlier when you were talking about this. Why didn't they charge the officer who killed Renee Good?
4: Well, fair question. We'll talk about it in seconds. Yeah, why didn't they charge him? We'll talk about it in seconds. I also want to talk about a Jeep weekend in Galveston. We'll do it all in seconds. Liberty, Roundtable Live.
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0: Back with you live, ladies and gentlemen. I'm Sam Bushman. Sheriff Mack is with me. And Sheriff Mack said, you know, what about this shooting of Renee Good? Why don't we adjudicate that in a real sense? This is where I just feel like justice doesn't seem to make any sense. I don't know why they didn't. I don't know. I don't understand all this. It seems like a lot of this ought to be more transparent, and we ought to follow the law on these things. But it seems like if you've got political friends in high places, there's kind of two classes of people, Sheriff. Different things happen to different people based on who you are, right?
1: Well, the thing of it is, I said all along, and I said it on this show before, that the officer, the ICE agent, was attacked by and hit by a deadly weapon, her vehicle, her truck. Renee Good ran into the officer, and it looked like she may have done it intentionally. And so maybe the stupid politicians and judges in Minneapolis or Minnesota decided, obviously, this was self-defense, and the officer was within his rights to shoot her, even though I disagreed with him shooting her. I would not have taken that shot.
0: He didn't have to, was the point.
1: Exactly. The vehicle hit him. He went down. The threat was over. She kept going. The threat was over. But, you know, they still could sue. I bet the family does sue, and I'll bet they'll win. But
0: I understand. It's a sad deal. But let's just be very clear. There's many people that are for violence. The Democratic Party seems to be the author of violence in America today. Those who are affiliated, those who are extreme on that side of the political spectrum, to say the least, they blame conservatives as a for violent. But time after time after time, the truth seems to be blaring in the situation where, hey, the liberals and the extremes, the Democrats, they're the violent group, and we see it time and time again. Speaking of that, by the way, Sheriff Mack and I don't have any violence on our counts, and we've offered $10,000 for those who can tie us to violent activity. Didn't we decide to raise that to 25 grand now, Sheriff?
1: Raise it to 100, heck.
0: Oh, wait, it's $100,000 now? If you can tie Sam Bushman or Sheriff Richard Mack to violent activity?
1: It might as well be anything because there's nothing
0: doesn't
1: there.
0: Exist.
1: But you never know. You got to be careful with this AI stuff.
0: That's right. Pretty soon they'll have the AI Mac running around with a samurai sword or something, right?
1: I want them to do something, especially on you, so they'll make it look like you're shooting at somebody.
0: Blind people, samurai swords. That's
1: blind. Cool. Yeah. Exactly. And they'll forget the thing that maybe you were born blind. I'd really like to see what AI thing they can
0: do. And they need to show me attacking only black people too.
1: And that you really can't see.
0: Yeah,
1: and that you're really not lying.
0: All right, ladies and gentlemen, back to the issues at hand. This story is fascinating. I wanted to bring it to Sheriff Mack's attention. Galveston Jeep Weekend is what it's called. So in Galveston, Texas, they got a big old Jeep Weekend.
1: Yeah.
0: And it ends with 110 arrests, 1,500 traffic stops. Texas law enforcement agencies reported this, and they say there's felonies, there's all kinds of charges. Basically, illegals, the list just goes on and on and on of the arrests they've got going on there. What do you think? That doesn't sound like
1: Wait a
0: fun
1: minute.
0: Jeep weekend
1: How
0: to
1: many
0: me.
1: Traffic stops did you say?
0: 2,500, sir.
1: Oh, my.
0: What the heck?
1: Okay.
0: No, I'm sorry, 1,500. I'm sorry, 1,500 traffic stops, 110 arrests.
1: Oh, my gosh. That's absolutely astonishing. Well, I guess it's a Jeep rally, so, you might as well get your money's worth and get stopped for it. But this whole thing.
0: At some point, it's over the top, though, Sheriff. I mean, come on. Are that many people really doing that many wrongs? Or are we talking about tic-tac? Let's see how much we can fleece from the public in terms of tic-tac fines and everything else, right?
1: But look at the teen violence going on across the country, Washington, D.C., New York, and I'm sure that this had a lot of teenagers as well. And then Florida, lots of teens and others, young adults, going crazy at spring break. And it's getting to where the tourist towns of Florida and others don't want them there anymore, even though it's a great boon for them financially. They don't want them anymore. And people are starting to get sick and tired of it. And this is just my book, Sam, points out a chapter about we've gone too far. And this is...
0: Does this illustrate that?
1: But AI is one of the biggest signs of that. We've gone too far. We don't even know what's real anymore.
0: Well, and we got this FBI director, Kash Patel, which you and I endorsed publicly. Yeah. Now he's basically dealing with these weird allegations. Senators are drilling him and everything else about this. They challenge him during a, quote, budget hearing over allegations of excessive drinking. He says it's all bogus and he's going to sue him. I don't know the truth. I'm not on the inside. But to me, it almost seems like we've just got lawfare against Kash now.
1: Yeah. Well, Sam, there was a big argument and back and forth across the aisle thing just a few months ago about the budget. And a senator called out. He says, don't be bringing me up your hypocrisy anymore, because there's several of you that I've seen sit in these chairs while you've been drunk on your butt. And so don't be bringing this stuff up anymore about who drinks and who doesn't, because I've seen many of you sit in that chair and vote while you were stone drunk. So if we're going to be talking about drinking, there's many of you in here that shouldn't be throwing stones at everybody else's glass houses. And so, again, Sam, the whole process of politics in Washington, D.C. is based on the principle of hypocrisy. Hypocrisy.
0: Who do you know gets you off, and who you don't know gets you attacked, and whatever else, and that's the problem. All right, I want to ask this question before the end of the hour. There's several stories that I see in the news today about federal marshals. U.S. marshals arrest. Iowa shooting suspect is one of them. U.S. marshals capture fugitive based on a 1993 Detroit murder. U.S. marshals and ICE arrest fugitive wanted for murder in Albania. And everything is about these U.S. marshals. And I kind of look at the Constitution, Sheriff, and to me, maybe I'm confused, but I don't see anything about a U.S. marshal in there, number one. And number two, I see a very limited scope on the federal level for law enforcement of any kind, for that matter. But you've got the FBI, the CIA, the marshals, the this, the that, the what. What the heck is a marshal, and why are they everywhere instantly now? What's up with that?
1: Yeah, well, marshals have been around a long time. I'd have to look up the history of them to see. But U.S. marshals are mostly in charge of what you were just saying. They go after fugitives. And so
0: I thought the CIA did that.
1: No, CIA is an intel organization. They're intelligence.
0: Why are they drinking and smoking and partying and doing drugs and laptops with prostitutes and stuff?
1: No, that was a DEA. Gosh,
0: oh, Sam, that you was just a DEA. I can't even keep track of all these government things. What the heck is DEA and the CIA and the FBI and the marshals and this? I mean, is the marshal just the guy that goes on the plane and makes sure the plane doesn't go down? Who are these people?
1: Like we're pointing out, Sam, there's just too many. We've gone too far. But amen, seriously, U.S. marshals are in charge of fugitives, going after fugitives. So,
0: I support that.
1: Well, yeah, but why
0: can't the FBI? So the question is, how come they haven't got a hold of Hillary yet?
1: Why can't the FBI go after their own fugitives?
0: There you go.
1: U.S. Marshals. So if Secret Service or DEA or all these others.
0: ICE, FBI, yeah, CIA,
1: IRS. If they have a fugitive, then the U.S. Marshals turn over to the U.S. Marshals.
0: Yeah. All right. And they're the ones that go on planes too, right?
1: No, those are just airline, that's probably Department of
0: Transportation. Marshals too. We got to study this, ladies and gentlemen. Telling you, there's too many government at the federal level law enforcement agencies. When I look at the supreme law of the land, there's a very narrow scope for them to even exist. There's way too much federal law enforcement, Sheriff, from the IRS on down.
1: Sam, don't forget, there was no Homeland Security until 2001.
0: Yes, sir. So, that's right.
1: Man, yeah. We had to have that. But that was just a political thing to appease the American people that were doing more to stop planes running into skyscrapers in America. It was political. It was balderdash. It was a scam.
0: And now we can't even keep it funded because of partisan politics.
1: Yeah, of course. It's just feel good legislation. It was just to appease the American people. And we had plenty of agencies back then, and many of them failed to do their job. And so they created a new bureaucracy to make sure they all did their job.
0: A little bit of advice from the kind of business world for government. When you have 20 agencies doing a bad job, what you don't do is consolidate them into one massive agency that does a bad job, and then you can never get it funded. That's a bad idea.
1: There's your political wrap-up of Washington, D.C. right there.
0: That was all right, perfect. Ladies and gentlemen, Sheriff Mack with me. He's the president and founder of the Constitutional Sheriffs and Peace Officers Association, CSPOA.org. Become a member today. Become part of the sheriff's posse across the country, supporting your local sheriff, folks. We really need to have local law enforcement and sheriffs and we the people working together under the supreme law of the land, the Constitution, protecting people's rights, due process, making sure people are protected. Like we've discussed, prison reform, sheriffs can make a huge difference, and we the people need to back constitutional sheriffs, CSPOA.org. Also, Sheriff's Back's new book out today. It's an ebook, The Democrat Murder of America. Yeah. Demagoguery in the first degree is what it really is highlighting this reality that we're facing. Murderofamerica.com is the website. Daniel Perkins and Sheriff Richard Mack, both well-known authors in their own right, collaborate on this incredible book to highlight what's going on. And understand, folks, it's not about attacking the Democrats. It's really about attacking, hey, don't use party to back principles that destroy America. We don't care who you are. Everybody, sit up and take notice and promote God, family, and country and the traditions of our founding fathers. Realize the supreme law of the land is what it is, supreme, and we must obey it and stand tall for it. 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
4: Donald John Trump's grip on the Republican Party reminds me of a Ted Nugent song. I got you in a stranglehold, baby. Happy to have you along, my fellow Americans. I'm Sam Bushman with all kinds of hard-hitting news the networks refuse to use, and it starts now. James Edwards, well-known for the political cesspool, radio program, well-known author, commentator, dealing with politics and hypocrisy in the 21st century. The politicalcesspool.org is his award-winning broadcast every Saturday night. You can watch it, listen to it live. Oh, watch it. That's not coming just yet. But we're hoping. We're working on it, ladies and gentlemen. James, welcome back to the broadcast, sir.
5: Sam, it is always great to be with you right after a huge news story. And over the years, that has happened quite a lot between my show and yours. And thank you for the plug. And it certainly happened last night.
4: Partisan politics seem to be the name of the game. Sad reality, the founders warned us against parties, said it would be the destruction of the nation, and we're seeing inner turmoil in the Democrat Party and the Republican Party, on full display, that's for sure. Thomas Massie, well-known conservative congressman from Kentucky, loses. Yes, indeed, he lost in the primary to Ed Gowreen, ladies and gentlemen. Now, understand the primary between Massie and Ed has drawn more than $32 million in spending, making it the most expensive House primary in history. We'll get to that, ladies and gentlemen. It is out of control. Now, Thomas Massie delivered a concession speech already. So, you know, he's not even contesting it, which I find interesting. Usually they're going to claim vote fraud. He said nothing like that. Here's what Thomas Massie has to say, and then we'll break it down.
6: Listen, I would have come out sooner, but I had to call my opponent and concede, and it took a while to find Ed Gowreen in Tel Aviv. I did get all through, though. I have called and conceded the race. We've been honorable the whole time, and we're going to stay that way. You know, welcome to the most expensive congressional primary ever in the 250-year history of this country. It's not just the most expensive.
4: All right, there you have it. James Edwards, what do you think of that?
5: I watched it all. Sam, it didn't quite stick for me. I loved the opening line about Tel Aviv, of course, looked like he was almost relieved that it was over. He was telling jokes. He was on his talking points. It seemed like just a normal appearance. I mean, I think he should have been much more angry. I think it's okay to have a righteous anger and to let that be shown. And
4: James, what if it's behind the scenes, all engineered and by design? Then it'd be happy.
5: Well,
4: right?
5: I mean, you know, that's another thing, you know, that he was in on his own defeat. I don't know about that. But, I mean, people will, who knows? But to me, I mean,
4: what if Donald and Tom make up later and he gets an ambassadorship somewhere or something, you know?
5: Well, I mean, we'll see. I'll tell you one thing he could do. I don't want to get too far ahead of myself. I will just say of the concession speech, it was fine. It was conciliatory, as you would expect a concession speech to be. But under the circumstances, and Sam, I just think there are so many layers to this story. This was so much more than just a contested House primary race. A matter of fact, on Saturday night on my program, right here on this Liberty News Radio Network, Lou Moore and I, who of course was Ron Paul's campaign manager and a chief of staff in Washington, D.C. for many years, for a Republican congressman out of Washington State, Jack Metcalf. We're going to go an hour with Lou, but I think we're going to do at least 2 hours on this. I think it's that big of a story. There's just so much. And I think, you know, truly Massey should have come out and just talked about how all of these foreign entryists were in his district pouring in $20 million to his opponent to get him
4: unseated.
5: Yeah, so
4: the whole thing was $32-plus million. They say Thomas spent about a third of it. They spent double what he spent to get him out of office.
5: And then what are they earning, you know, like a couple hundred grand a year? That's a kind of course,
4: yeah,
5: you know,
4: 175 grand a year or something like that, plus a little bit of benefits and such.
5: It's all about the power, and not, you know, they're not doing it for the money. Of course, they all become millionaires with insider trading and other things, but nevertheless, I didn't hear any of that. I mean, it almost seemed like there was a weight lifted off of him that it was over, and it just, to me, just the tone and his demeanor didn't quite match the occasion. However, I mean, he certainly has a back card in his pocket. If he wanted to run as a libertarian, which what he is at heart, libertarians do have ballot access in all 50 states. He could absolutely burn the house down in 28 if he decided to run as a third party. I think, unlike most people who run third party, he would have enough to make the difference in these razor-thin swing states where, you know, you're winning states in the last couple of cycles by thousands of votes, entire states. So he could do that.
4: They're saying he lost by about 9 points this time, too, though. And, you know, that's what money does. And, you know, Donald Trump's talked about election fraud. And then, hey, they pour outside, including Israeli money, into the race. Is that election fraud, James, in your view?
5: Well, it's legal. I mean, it's certainly swaying the election. I have so many
4: notes. Wait a minute.
5: Notes.
4: Don't you have limits on how much you can put in?
5: Well, with certainly American citizens do.
4: So if you're an Israeli, then you can put in as much as you want.
5: Miriam
4: if you're from
5: Adelson,
4: out of the state, you got some PAC, some special privilege, dark money, horse plan, then you can put whatever you want into it. But you and I are restricted. See, to me, that alone is vote fraud. When you look at the money that came into this district and you look at the agenda and who's behind who, and Trump says, I'm going to take him out. And then, hey, Trump's partnering with literally Israeli money. And I don't know. It just seems like vote fraud to me.
5: Well, I got some numbers on this. I was up till probably 3 a.m. As I said, I just think this is so much more interesting, and there's so much more to it because of who Massey was, because of what he was up against and why.
4: And we'll get into all those details. Keep going.
5: I mean, there's just so much. But just with regards to the money that was coming in, I was texting myself different things. So you're catching me the morning after. By Saturday, we're going to have it all sort of laid out in a more coherent fashion. But I've got notes all over the place. But with regards to the money that was coming in, yes, most of it was AIPAC money coming into Gallerain. But of the actual voting public of that district. Now, I'm not talking about American citizens who, on their own volition, donated to either of these two candidates nationwide or even throughout the state of Kentucky, but just in CDO4, which is Congressional District 4 in Kentucky, where this race was, Thomas Massey had 1,545 donors. No, excuse me, that is statewide, actually. That is not just the district. So that's statewide in Kentucky. That doesn't sound like that much. I mean, 1,500 donors for a very popular congressman in his state and in his district, 1,500 statewide doesn't seem like that much. And maybe it isn't. I don't think it is. Do you know how many Gallerain had? How many people from the state of Kentucky donated to Gallerain?
4: Probably not near as many.
5: 70. Yeah. 70. I saw his victory party.
4: This is what I'm talking about when we talk about election fraud, though. When you're talking about this, what, District 4, and you've got 1,000 donors to 70 donors, you've got, you know, and if you were to isolate that and see what the vote numbers look like, if you, you know, poll those people, you kind of wonder what that would all look like, James, because I find it very interesting.
5: I saw footage from Gallerain's victory party last night, and there was a smattering of people. I'm talking about less than we pull for any given event by far. I mean, not even nearly that much. Not even nearly as much as what was at the last TPC conference last year. I'm talking about a handful, and it wasn't the top dresser drawer. But 70 people. Now, by the way, that wasn't just something we picked up online. That was from FEC statistics, and that was verified by Grok, if you appreciate his opinion. But it was a pretty, I did say last week on the show, we were previewing this election last Saturday, and I said Massey was cooked. I am pretty good on predictions, whether I want them to occur or not. We're talking to a guest. A lot of people on the right, especially the online right, thought that Massey was going to pull this out. I didn't. And I didn't think he would lose by 10 points, though. That is interesting. And it just goes to show how much that money can make a difference when this array is concentrated against you. $20 million for a House race. But here's the most interesting takeaways that I'm seeing so far, Sam, is if you want to find a silver lining, if you are a Massey guy, the silver lining is that the future does belong to us. They were able to get all of their forces concentrated against this one candidate in this one race. But what are the future trends? Well, here it is. Of when you separate voters by age in this race yesterday in Massey's district, of people who voted aged 18 to 29, okay, this is the future, right? 81.5% voted for Massey. 81.5% of voters aged 18 through 29. Of voters 65 plus, your Fox News demographic, 61% for Galarain. And they, of course, make up a much bigger slice of the electorate. Future belongs to people like Massey, but right now it's a bitter sting.
4: Hang tight, Liberty Roundtable Live.
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4: I find this fascinating, ladies and gentlemen. We're talking about the Thomas Massey loss. Thomas Massey delivers concession speech, but the race drew unprecedented outside money. And I kind of look at that and I say, is Israel putting a bunch of money into our elections? Election fraud? Now they say, hey, you know what? Outside money doesn't really mean fraud. But you and I can only spend a certain amount of money. You know, hey, to make sure that there's, you know, not fraud going on, they limit you and I at what we can spend. But the Israelis have no limits. But the anti-Massey folks from outside the district have no limits. The big Trump PACs have no limits. I find that very fascinating because we're going to say, that's not fraud, James. That's okay. And I guess my question is, if you can buy elections with outside money, $20+ million against a single congressman in a given state, you look at that and you go, how is that not fraud? Because if they spend that kind of money, well, then they say, well, the voters voted for the other guy. Yeah, they voted for Ed, Sam. And my question is, did they really? You know, what did they know? What? It's very interesting how that money translates into what. And when he gets beat by 10 points, what they want to do is say it was such a landslide he can't even challenge it, is the point there. But does that mean it's a really above reproach, really above challenge, James? What do you say?
5: The money definitely made a difference in this. I mean, it was the difference. I mean, this was a guy, nobody knew Ed Gallerain's name. He was the most uncharismatic candidate I've ever seen, maybe second to Bob Dole. When he ran for president in 96, and Buchanan was the second place finisher. But the Republicans have a history of putting these resurrected cadavers up and pouring money into them to prop them up. And in this case, they were able to unseat a popular congressman. $20 million does a lot in a concentrated congressional district in northern Kentucky, apparently. And again, yeah, I mean, you talk about PAC money. We know about this. We know how this works. There are no limits. The limit for...
4: There's not even really any.

0: So they know who made the difference. So
1: there you go. You get this vendetta from Donald against Massey. You take out one of the most constitutional congressmen in the country because, hey, there's a battle over what? Disagreements over spending bills, foreign policies, debates about, releasing those documents. But Thomas Massey addressed this, by the way, in his speech. It's at 8:30, Mark. Michael, let's play this one.
2: Vietnam, this, and you will make it better. And I am hopeful.
1: Okay, I lost the audio, so I don't know what happened there. Massey, okay, here we go.
2: I mean, I think people, if you're not tired of politics, if you're not jaded, if you're not cynical, and so many people are, the people that want somebody that'll go along to get along. I've never heard of that strategy, but that seems to be what the voters want. That's what's been promised to them, but not to young voters. I mean, we stirred up something. There is a yearning in this country for somebody who will vote for principles over party.
1: Not when there's that much outside influence.
2: You all don't like bullies, and you don't tolerate them, and I love you for it. You also... Yeah. They couldn't... Listen.
1: All right, go ahead and go to the 8:30 mark.
2: Hey.
1: All right, so basically during his whole speech, you can stop that.
2: If I'd known this speech was going to be this fun to give, I would have come out 15.
1: All right, let's go ahead and get to the 8:30 mark, 8 minutes, 30 seconds in. But in the meantime, though, so they really shouted Massey, Massey, Massey. They were a very supportive crowd, but it's very interesting to me that they'd be that supportive, that he'd be that cheerful at his losing party. He's been in, Congress for 15 years, since, 2012, kind of a thing. And so it's very, very interesting. Now here's what he had to say.
2: 15 minutes sooner. Look, for 14 years, those SOBs in Washington tried to buy my vote. They couldn't buy it. Why did the race get so expensive? Because they decided to buy the seat. And it got real expensive for him. Look, they used a lot of dirty tricks, but we stayed the course. We didn't bend a knee. We didn't throw a foul ball. We didn't do any of those things. We didn't kneecap anybody. We had lots of opportunities to try a lot of stuff like that, and we never did it. We ran a clean race.
1: All right, James, you want to reply to that? Go ahead and stop that. James, hey, what do you say?
2: And there's...
3: Well, I'm sure that he did run a clean race, if that's the point he wants to focus on. I wish he would have won. I don't think that this is the terrible, calamitous outcome that a lot of people are saying that it is. Again, Thomas Massey will probably never hold elected office again. Well, or will he? I mean, he's never going to be president, but he could certainly get enough of a single-digit support in a general election to throw the race if he wanted to do that. And with the issue of the war in Iran and Israel, your garden variety Democrat is better on that issue than your garden variety Republican. I hate to say that. But if that is your issue, then you're going to be looking at that. But I say again, if this race had been held maybe even just 4 years from now, I think Thomas Massey wins, because even with the $20 million, mostly from AIPAC and people associated with AIPAC that they poured into this astroturfed, propped up candidate, Ed Gallerine, it did not penetrate the voters of the future. The 18 to 19-year-old demographic, 81.5% of them yesterday

0: in this race voted for Massey. Of voters aged 30 to 44, 70.7% voted for Massey. 45 through 64, it was a 50-50 split, 49.4 for Massey, 50.6 for Gallerain. And then the determining factor, because, again, they still represent the biggest part of the voting electorate, is your boomers, 65-plus, 38.9% for Massey, 61.1% for Gallerain. And how that happened was, of course, unlike people who are watching us right now, Sam, and listening to us on the radio who get their information from alternative news, people have to understand that not everybody gets all of their news from Twitter like the young right does. And for these people who watch Fox News, there was a constant drumbeat of Trump surrogates who were on there to browbeat Massey and to pump up this other guy. And all of the ads, the Fox News voter broke hard. Senior citizens broke hard for Gallerain for whatever reason you would have to ask them. But they were compelled through. And I think one of the reasons is because
1: the propaganda, the fake news. That's why.
0: Well, you know why they do? Because they were born in the last generation where people have a trusting nature. They believe what they're told for the most part. They do. That's why they're so susceptible to scammers. They grew up in an America that doesn't exist anymore, where people were trustworthy. And so when they see these things, especially coming from the president, even though they would have voted for Massey otherwise, they got enough of them, and that's what turned the race. But I'll tell you, the word on the street with what happened here was out of D.C., is that a couple of years ago, I guess it was 25, so it was just last year. Seems like a lifetime ago. But Massey already saw the storm clouds beginning to brew, and he trimmed his sails a little bit and voted for one of Trump's spending bills, with the quid pro quo being that Trump would call off the Israeli attack dogs from pouring money into this race. And Trump reneged on that. Massey voted for whatever the spending bill was at the time. It escapes me. Trump reneged, and they went all in to remove Massey anyway.
1: Well, that's how Trump operates, right?
0: And then that's when, yes, it is. And that is when Massey became so recalcitrant and was going all in. He basically said, and quite rightly, what do I have to lose now? He went all in on voting against the big, beautiful bill, going for broke on Epstein, and, of course, the war. Now, some of that stuff, like the war, is principled. Some of it was him punching back. Anyway, this is how it ended. But that is, I think, a believable chain of events that led us from where we were.
1: So I got a question for you now. Who would you say is the most constitutional congressman we've got now? I mean, Thomas Massey was as close to Ron Paul as you can get. Mm-hmm. Who do we have next?
0: Well, they've gotten rid of two of the best. They've gotten rid of Marjorie Taylor Greene. They've gotten rid of Thomas Massey. Before that, of course, Steve King, our friend. Of the congressmen that are left, Paul Gosar.
1: Paul Gosar's one of them for sure. What about, what's his name, Clay Roy?
0: Chip Roy.
1: Chip Roy, yeah. Chip Roy, what about Chip?
0: There's some other good ones. I mean, you'd have to get into insider Republican politics. Andy Ogles out of Tennessee, very good on a lot of things. If you're going to look for any reason to have disagreement with somebody, you'll always find it. But there are some good Republicans, but not any with the national clout and profile that Massey or Green had. They're gone.
1: So the real question is, do we have any belief in the Republican Party? I say the answer is yes, because even though they're far from perfect, they're way better than the Democrats, who are doing everything they can to destroy this country. That's my humble opinion, to which I'm entitled. Thanks for being alongside for the ride. James Edwards, thepoliticalcesspool.org. I'm Sam Bushman. God save the Republic of the United States of America.
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1: Donald Trump certainly has a stranglehold on the Republican Party, ladies and gentlemen. Not only did Thomas Massie lose by 10 points, not only, in my opinion, is it election fraud, $20 million of outside money spent to get rid of Thomas Massie. They say that's not fraud. My opinion is that it is. You make up your own mind. But now Republican Andy Barr triumphed in the Kentucky Senate primary. 62% of the vote after he got Donald Trump's endorsement. You know, the primary was held to determine who is going to be Mitch McConnell's successor. And I guess there was conflicts with Nate Morris at first. But then, of course, he withdrew. And, they say, I guess the interesting thing about Nate is now he's going to be an ambassador. Yeah, so that's kind of interesting, because if you promise ambassadorships and you get rid of some of the competition, is that election fraud to kind of create kind of a little bit of a bribe, James, where I say to you, listen, James, if you drop out, buddy, I'll put you as an ambassador somewhere. You'll have a good place to land, bro. What do you think of that kind of stuff for election manipulation?
0: Well, I mean, these are backroom deals that happen all the time, and they go back for time immemorial.
1: And how much of it's fraud versus how much of it's fine?
0: Well, I mean, it depends on what your price is. If you're content with being an ambassador rather than a congressman or a senator, and you agreed to that, that's the deal. So I don't know. I mean, this is people are offered things all the time, even with
1: companies. They are, and I bring that up because Americans need to decide what really election fraud is. If you spend $20 million of Israeli foreign international money to get a congressman gone because you don't like him and you want a vendetta against him, and then if you go ahead and in another race, you know, twist things and say that people will give you special favors if you drop out and everything else, this win is also seen as a testament to the influence of Trump's, quote, endorsements in the Republican primaries. Now, is it endorsement? Is it money? Is it special favors and bribes? Or all of the above, James?
0: I want to answer that, but I would just say again, at the risk of sounding repetitious, that the good news here is that the future is with the people like Massie, or at the very least, the people who carry a similar message. And if what I was going to say, I don't know if
1: And by the way, the evidence point that you point for that is the numbers. It's the old people above 65 that really made Massie lose. The young people would have put him in office.
0: And overwhelmingly so. 18 yes. to 29 year old demographic, 81% for Massie. So his issues.
1: Even the middle
0: group are advancing
1: strongly for Massie.
0: That's exact. Well, yes, the tier just above that, 70.7%.
1: That's still huge. That's a
0: huge, huge,
1: stuff.
0: Huge. Yeah. And so the future is with these ideas. That's what I think everybody can take some encouragement with, because even with all of the AIPAC money, they were not able to penetrate the hearts and minds of the youth. And I think if Massey had run this race even 4 years from now, you're going to have enough of that oldest demographic. Well, they're going to be gone. I mean, you know, we all have to
1: relieve them from nursing homes, and there's, you know.
0: Well, hey, anyway. Eventually they might, you know, they'll squeeze that lemon as long as they can. But yes, as we know, all of us are going to be unshackled from this mortal coil one day. And, you know, obviously when you get into your 70s and 80s, you know, the clock is a little bit shorter. And so, yes, I mean, there is a future that comes where that demographic is going to exit the playing field, and it's going to be.
1: There is good news on the horizon. It's interesting. We'll see. But many people are just saying Andy Barr's the neocon. He's just a standard Republican and everything else. And, you know, I saw Nate speak at a TPUSA event, and I thought Nate was a good guy. It's sad that he dropped out, but he'll be an ambassador. Well, and, you know, at least for his career, it doesn't make sense to run a, you know, if Donald Trump endorses somebody else, you best step out of the way, because the good old boy network of the Republican Party, and they might just reward you if you do that, James.
0: Well, it's interesting, too, about Trump is that, of course, he's gone in 2 years, and the Republicans are set up for to be eviscerated in November. Now, you do have this trick that they pulled, and I'm for it. I think it was shrewd and it was brilliant with the Trump Supreme Court gutting the Voting Rights Act, and now you've got all of these conservative states predominantly in the South that are redistricting, and that's going to pick them up some seats that they certainly would have lost otherwise. But I'm not so sure in these other swing districts, you know, how many of those seats that they won in 2024 they're going to hold. So, you know, the fact that Trump does have this vice-like grip on the Republican Party still in his twilight couple of years going up to a midterm that he's almost certainly going to lose. At least the party will. And then he's going to get impeached. And then we know how those last 2 years are going to play out, because we've seen this movie before.
1: You're talking lame duck of all lame ducks, right? So who's it going to be in 28? Are we going to talk about J.D. Vance? Are we going to talk about Marco Rubio? Are we going to talk about Donald Trump Jr.? Is there kind of a plan to say, look, J.D. Vance will be the president, Marco Rubio will be the VP pick for that slot, and then hopefully they can hold on to it 8 more years with Vance and maybe 8 more years with Rubio? And I mean, you know, what do you think the strategy going to 2028 is?
0: Well, it's too early to say. You're going to have to at least see how November goes before you can even begin to materialize that. But I think these are two, you know, the two you mentioned are the heir apparents right now. But, you know, 2 years before 2016, on this day in 2014, if we were asking that question, nobody would have said, well, you're not going to believe this, but Donald Trump's going to run. He's going to roll down the escalator. So you just never know what's going to happen. And I'm not trying to dodge it.
1: They mocked him that he wasn't viable then, even when he did decide to run, right?
0: So it's just too early to say, because if we were having this conversation, you know, 6 months before the midterms in 2014, nobody would have been able to predict that. But this other thing
1: about Barr. Now, why do you think a lame duck president like Donald has such a stranglehold on the party, though? That's a little bit.
0: That's what I'm saying. It does seem, well, I mean, you can say he has a stranglehold on the party. It's really a little bit more like AIPAC had the stranglehold. I mean, Trump's endorsement does matter, and he has a pretty good record in these primaries. There's no doubt about that. But I don't know if his endorsement alone, if they hadn't activated the third column
1: in
0: this race, would have been enough for Massey, who's a popular one. Now, in some of these other districts, if it's, you know, a toss up, you know, his endorsement is enough to decide it. But it was his endorsement coupled with eight figures.
1: Well, and here's the elephant. The elephant in the room. How much control does Israel have over the United States politics? And if I bring this up, am I dead?
0: You know, it's not good for anybody's self, that's for sure. And it's certainly not good.
1: We better move along to some other topics. Otherwise, well, they have that more incited, right?
0: I think you can certainly say beyond a shadow of a doubt that they have more influence over politics than any other person or interest group. There is no doubt about it.
1: Including Donald?
0: Well, I think that they run Donald.
1: Because we need Donald's spite to be against Israel then. And, you know, I mean, he can't let them upend him.
0: He wouldn't have been elected if he wasn't going to play ball on that. And I mean, we've talked about this for years. I mean, yes. I think, you know, the unspoken deal was, we'll let you do what you want domestically, or at least say things that your base likes with regards to domestic issues, but you are going to go into Iran. And then
1: and when push comes to shove, as long as you do our bidding, we'll let you just kind of babble at the mouth and say anything you want to, especially when most of it you won't really deliver on anyway. You'll just talk about it.
0: And he has, you know, there are some things that Trump has done that we wouldn't have had otherwise. We can point to a lot of the good still. I know when everybody's upset about something, it's, you know, only the bad we can focus on. If you just take a dispassionate, you know, sober assessment of the things, I'm still glad for the last 10 years. But this is a very big.
1: Well, yeah, you know, would you rather have Donald or would you rather have Kamala and.
0: Well, Trump? I mean, we've talked about this. Well, I'll give you just one example. If you say, well, what are you talking about, James? Well, I mean, he could have done more on deportations. He hasn't deported. He hasn't deported people, but the border is secure. And as far as the DOJ goes, would you rather have DOJ?
1: He's deported some people, though, and he's allowed it to be a little bit of self-deportation, too, which in many ways is good. At least it's not as heavy-handed as some thought it might be, right?
0: We've talked about the pros and cons for 10 years. It'll continue. We've done full 3-hour shows on my weekend broadcast about it, so there's just too much to get into. But I'll just give you one other example. Would you rather have a weaponized DOJ being handled by the radical left that's going to go after people like the J6ers? You want to have a DOJ that's going after groups like the Southern Poverty Law Center? I mean, there is a big difference here. And so, but that being said, you mentioned Kentucky, again, the other race in Kentucky, and I'd like to ask you this because this isn't one that I followed nearly as intently, but you did have Barr as the pick. He was Trump's pick to succeed Mitch McConnell, who was always a fly in the MAGA ointment, and this was not McConnell's chosen successor. So Trump gets a win there. In this race, I would just say I doubt there's very much good about Barr that we could hang our hats on, but it'd be just impossible for him to be worse than is it possible for him to have been worse than McConnell? I mean, in that when you're comparing it to that, you know, maybe even that's a marginal gain.
1: Well, and that's part of the problem that I see for the Republicans is that their only claim now is, hey, we're better than the Democrats, and or, you know, our candidate might be a neocon, but it's better than the last neocon. And, you know, I mean, if that's what we're running people on, heaven help us, right? But that really seems to be the order of the day. Now, this is another interesting controversial twist. There's a $1.8 billion fund now that President Trump is putting together to aid alleged government victims, and it's sparking debate. We're going to come back and talk about that with James Edwards. So I think if anybody qualifies for some of that money, it'll be our dear friend James Edwards over at thepoliticalcesspool.org and our current co-host of the show. Hang tight, we'll talk about it. $1.8 billion, the Democrats are rioting over this.
6: A well-regulated militia being necessary to the security of a free state, the right of the people to keep and bear arms shall not be infringed. This is the Second Amendment of the United States of America's Constitution. This Second Amendment, the right of law-abiding Americans to privately own and possess firearms, is under attack like no other time in America's history. The gun grabbers have pledged to take away your Second Amendment rights through gun bans, gun confiscations, and government regulations. Even a gun tax. Do not take this lying down. The time to take action and fight to protect your Second Amendment rights is now. 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For more information, to join or to donate, visit saf.org. In a world where fake news is everywhere, whom and what do you believe?
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0: And welcome back to Sam Bushman's Liberty roundtable here on the Liberty News Radio Network. 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
1: Oh, come on, that's what we need.
0: 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Sam has been doing this for a long, long time, and he is battle-tested and battle-proven. But with regards to money, the slush funds never wash up against our banks. That's for sure. But we've got a $1.8 billion fund to aid alleged government victims. And so here's the scoop. The Trump administration has established a $1.8 billion fund dubbed the Anti-Weaponization Fund, intended to compensate individuals who claim to have been wrongfully targeted by federal agencies amid growing scrutiny and debate.
1: Todd, I got a Blanche, question.
0: Yep.
1: Can Thomas Massey use it?
0: A little consolation parachute there. Well, that's interesting, but, isn't it?
1: Todd Blanche.
0: The acting attorney general and former lawyer for Trump, he's the one that's gotten the credit for going after the SPLC, by the way, defended the fund in a heated Senate appropriations hearing, stating it would serve people across the political spectrum, not solely Trump supporters. I'm calling BS on that.
1: Yeah, that's why
0: one.
1: I'm wondering, does it apply to Thomas Massey?
0: Well, I'm more worried, does it apply to us? But anyway, the fund's establishment follows a controversial agreement where Trump dropped a $10 billion lawsuit against the IRS in exchange for the creation of the fund from the Unlimited Judgment Fund. That's what it's called. Judgment
1: now
0: Fund.
1: You drop a $10 billion and you get $1.8 billion for you and your buddies? It sounds like a bad deal.
0: That's negotiating, though. You asked for 10, but what you really wanted was one.
1: And, yeah, and you got two almost.
0: You got two you wouldn't have had otherwise. A move that legal experts and opposition lawmakers have caused the misuse of public money intended for legally justified settlements. Now, they had all this with USAID for years. They have their slush funds. They use government taxpayer money to fund all of their stuff. This is a different way to do it. And I will say this.
1: That's for sure.
0: Sam, he's going to reward his friends, and that's what he's doing. And I think this is definitely, going to go to people that backed him up, people that did what he wanted them to do. This is going to be payouts for them. Maybe it actually does trickle down to real Americans like J6ers and things like this, people who were targeted. He said it's called the Anti-Weaponization Fund, people who were targeted by the weaponized Biden Department of Justice who were Trump supporters. Maybe some of this trickles down to real people. I hope it does, but I definitely don't think it's for folks like us. It's going to be people who were MAGA all the way, people who were in the administration, people who suffered as a result of the left's weaponization. He's right about that. And as far as it goes, hey, if I got a big windfall, if I won the lottery, I would share it with you and other allies, So I kind of get it.
1: I'm just saying, if James Edwards was accused in court of being the leader of the KKK, and they said, we know it's patently false, but yet they can say that anyway because it's hyperbole or it's whatever. And based on the company James keeps, Aesop's fables and everything else, that we can say this against him. I'm saying that's using government against the people. That's using the courts, the media against James Edwards. He certainly deserves a part of that $1.8 billion. And I then have been, and James Edwards have been, jointly reported to Congress as the nexus. Think about that word, the nexus, of anti-government and hate in America 2 years in a row on the congressional record. You kind of go, that fund should apply to me too, shouldn't it, folks? Think of the besmirching of my character that causes, James.
0: Well, it'd be interesting to see in that blurb that we read from, I'd like to see exactly how far-reaching how much the
1: I believe it'll be a little bit like whitehouse.gov/newmedia. You sign up for that thing, and have you heard a peep since?
0: No, yeah, that was all a farce.
1: It'll be like that, James.
0: A lot of it was.
1: It sounds good, but it'll never really come to guys like you and me, you know?
0: No, it's going to go to the cronies in the administration or people who probably were wronged. And, of course, with some of the things you're talking about media. You know, does it extend to people who have been libeled and defamed by the media, which is what Trump went back, going back to 2016 Trump. You know, he was talking about there being some restitution for that, and does it apply to people who are targeted by these smear merchants like the SPLC? I'm thinking it's just going to be DOJ stuff, but we'll see. I mean, and we'll see. It might just go straight to the Trump family is where it's going to go. We'll see how much he shares
1: at
0: all.
1: And that's what you're going to see a lot of, no matter what. You're going to see Trump's family, his close allies get it. It won't apply to folks like us who, in my opinion, really deserve it because we've been wronged. A lot of the J6ers should get some of that money. A lot of other people that have been wronged, for example, Donald Trump could just make all of his own IRS records and allegations just disappear through this deal. What about other people that have, you know, got IRS issues too and stuff? You know, there's a lot there that we could discuss, but $1.8 billion is certainly a lot of money for the Trump administration to establish this for. And what will really be the results? I don't know.
0: Well,
1: but,
0: I'll tell
1: you, Todd Blanche defending it and, you know, they say it's a controversial agreement where Trump, you know, did this deal with the IRS and everything else. And, you know, why do the Democrats attack Trump like that in the beginning? Now they're going to pay out $10 billion, you know, well, no, only $1.8 billion. But who's going to pay it? We the taxpayers now, James? So you're not going to get any of that money, but you're certainly going to pay for it.
0: Yeah, exactly. Who is funding this, by the way?
1: You,
0: that's a very interesting point that people aren't talking about. I tell you, if we don't get any of it, the people who I would like to see get some of it are people like, I can't remember his name, but we both talked to him and you interviewed him, Biggie or whatever his name was, the guy from Arkansas who put his feet on Pelosi's desk and did some hard time for that. I mean, people like that is who I hope funds like this go to. But we'll see.
1: Amen. Because, you know, whether they did foolish things or not, that doesn't equate to what they got. That wasn't fair or right or honorable. Moving to a couple of quick Tennessee stories, since you're from Tennessee, James, the headline says, Memphis Safe Task Force has a seizure of more than 1,500, quote, illegal firearms. They say federal and local law enforcement officials remove these firearms from the streets since September 2025. I didn't know there was all kinds of illegal guns on the streets there, James.
0: Memphis is an eye-opening thing to live here. You understand what happens when the demographics go third world and you've got all left-wing leadership in your city and county government. But I tell you, I could walk in the streets of downtown Memphis at night and feel halfway safe because it was last fall we had a live streamer who came in, does a popular video show, and he wanted to tour Beale Street and tour Memphis with us because we're here. And we went down to Beale Street at night on a weekend, which, you know, people haven't been able to do with any modicum of safety since, you know, I was in high school or even before that. And it was patrolled every block. You know, there was a phalanx of National Guardsmen, and Memphis has cracked down on crime, and there was a lot of it to crack down on. So when I read, you know, they got 1,500 illegal firearms, I was like, you know, what, from one house? You know, so they have gotten better on cracking down, and there's still a long way to go. Memphis is a very dangerous place.
1: Yes, it is, ladies and gentlemen. Now the DEA also announcing a what do they call this? Federal fentanyl and firearms charges. It's in a Tennessee case. The DEA said that a Knoxville man was charged in federal court with fentanyl trafficking and firearms offenses as part of a narcotics enforcement effort. So they're cracking down on the war on drugs. Do you think they'll get to the bottom of that, James? Is it going to be all good, drug-free zone down there in Tennessee now?
0: I tell you, see, Knoxville's on the other side of the state. You never know what those people up in the mountains are doing. I like it down here where it's just smash and grabs. and malt liquor down here in the Delta.
1: You like the simple crimes, don't you, James?
0: Yeah, that's right. It's not anything high-end like this.
1: All right, we got some good news to end the hour, though, James. I got to get to this.
0: All right.
1: UN climate panel moves away from what they call extreme RC8, or RCP8, I guess it is. They call it the warming scenarios. Trump's claiming vindication in this. Basically, the bottom line is, you know, they told you that climate change or the global warming was the boogeyman forever. Now they're being forced to back away from those claims because none of them panned out. Al Gore's been discredited. Donald Trump's taken a victory lap saying, I told you so. The United Nations, quote, linked climate monitoring community has now shifted away from using these, quote, extreme statements. And they're saying, hey, you know what? These things aren't accurate anymore. And Donald Trump saying, I told you, and taking a victory lap. Victory lap. It's pretty good to at least have some of the truth come out on this. My question is, why did it take so long?
0: Well, it's always nice to have 10 seconds of good news on any given hour-long show. But no, this is good. And there was a reason why they moved from calling it global warming to climate change. As long as I've been around, it gets hot in the summer and cooler in the winter, and that still seems to be the trend. So I'm happy to see this. I mean, all of that. You want to talk about a racket. Forget about $1.8 billion. I mean, what these people, these freaks were doing worldwide.
1: They're in the trillions for decades.
0: It was only Europe that was footing the bill. Europe and, you know, the extension of Western civilization that was doing it, paying for all these things, you know, this Green New Deal, all this stuff, retrofitting every house and every car's got to be electric. It's sick. I mean, we need to get away from that.
1: Like, with all like Richard days. Mack says, we've gone way too far. James Edwards, thank you so much. ThePoliticalCesspool.org is his award-winning broadcast. 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
8: 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By Silker Joe Show co-host Joe here with you all today, your all-star host. And if the late Alan Nathan were here with you today, he would deliver to you his mantra. 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And we also have AlanNathan.com, where you can find out more about the Alan Nathan Show, find articles, op-eds, and columns that the late Alan Nathan had written right there at AlanNathan.com. 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Now, on those aforementioned outlets, you would find the pre-written topics of the day, and in the late Alan Nathan's tradition, I'll read them right now. I got a few of them. Democrats claim to stand for democracy while demanding segregated districts and saying that the Virginia redistricting vote was unanimous. If the truth is on their side, why is everything they say a lie? Liberals call murdered Hitler-loving Jew-hating security guard at San Diego Mosque a hero while using those very attributes to attack as attacks on people they don't like. I liked it the way it was originally. Yeah, now that I see it, hear that out loud, let me go back to the way it originally was. And I just got to hit Control Z here a few times, and then it'll be back to the way it originally was. Whoops, there it goes. There. Nope. Finally, dang. Stupid computer. The actual topic is liberals call murdered Hitler-loving Jew-hating security guard at San Diego Mosque a hero while defaming other heroes with false accusations that they support those very things. Does last week's hearing on Islamification of schools have something to do with it? We'll get rid of that second topic, but no, that's valid. So the reason why, there are two more topics that I got to read, by the way, but the reason why I had that little tete-a-tete with my computer about editing that particular topic is I was trying to make it more inclusive, because I guess this is what I want to talk about this segment. So what happened recently is this. So this is about that shooting at the Islamic Center over in San Diego, right? And we came to find out that the security guard that the Democrats are declaring as the hero of the day, that they're going to give a congressional award to posthumously, if they had a Democrat president, he'd get a Medal of Freedom. Yeah, that guy loved Hitler and hated Jews. And, of course, this mosque itself, this Islamic Community Center, actually, I should really have looked at the difference. I'm just going to call it Islamic Community Center. It's where the Fort Hood shooter was inspired. It's where the 9/11 hijackers worshipped. And they loved October 7th, that massacre there. This Islamic Center is on record as having its administration in love with the October 7th terrorism attacks. So it's, you know, my sympathy towards this mosque extends as far as its sympathies towards the victims of Jews there. But I digress. The main reason I bring all that up is because this the Democrats are kind of ignoring all that, kind of whitewashing all that, and particularly the hatreds involved with this guy who was killed. Now, we've seen how Democrats react to other heroes. They tend to demean and diminish the other hero's heroism based on their political beliefs. Let's look at some examples here. Corey Comparator, he was killed by the Butler Rally assassin. He was at one point chief of a volunteer fire department. Got to say that that's a real hero right there. But according to Democrats, white nationalists, white supremacists, fascists, etc., therefore don't honor his death. And then we have Daniel Penny. You might remember him. He's the guy who put down a really angry individual on a subway, but it just so happened that the angry individual on a subway train who was threatening other passengers was black. So Daniel Penny has been declared a racist. Evil racist. How dare you try to save people from this man? You're an evil racist. But again, it didn't fit the Democrat narrative what he did. Therefore, he is no longer a real hero. We don't know his political... Well, we might know his political beliefs, but at the time, we didn't. And then you have Greg Bovino, the former Border Patrol chief there. I'd say he's a hero. Kyle Rittenhouse, he's a hero. General Michael Flynn, good Lord, look at his military record. He's a real hero, but look what Democrats did to him and look what they call him. Pete Hegseth, Secretary of War right now, he's a real hero, too. Look at his record. Hung Cao, the acting Secretary of the Navy, he's also a real hero. All these people have been smeared by Democrats despite their heroism. So, and then, of course, Donald Trump, who was shot and had multiple assassination attempts, but still serves. In that same vein, Ronald Reagan, Steve Scalise. And then, of course, we have, I don't know, Derek Chauvin. He might have done something heroic as a cop, but the Democrats have smeared him pretty good. And then there's Charlie Kirk. Not really, don't know if he's a hero exactly, but he's a role model for sure. And certainly for Clarence Thomas, liberals would have considered him a hero because he was on their side in the 1970 Harvard Square riots. So all these folks, Democrats have made it known that despite whatever heroic deeds they've done in the past, their political views or the views attributed to them or the societal issues they point out in the case of Daniel Penny, those outweigh their heroism. So why is it the case now that this security guard at the mosque, why is he suddenly a hero when in the past with Democrats, these views about Hitler being correct and this hatred of Jews in the past, that would have been enough for Democrats to at the very least say we don't really care. But now, no, despite those views, he's a hero. I'm rather curious about that because, again, I just listed other people who have done heroic deeds that Democrats dismiss because of the political beliefs of these people. They'd rather these people hadn't done anything. Rather, they had died, perhaps, especially in the case with Kyle Rittenhouse and Donald Trump. Rather, they'd have died. Yet, suddenly, because you're Muslim? Is that it? Because this guy was Muslim? That erased the negativity associated with his political views? And that's why he gets to be called a hero when so many other people who have done heroic deeds were dismissed because of their political views? Is that how Democrats are doing it? And furthermore, Democrats themselves, this is going back to why I was having trouble with the phrasing the topic at the opening of the segment, they've actually thrown one of their own Democrats under the bus for having views akin to what this quote-unquote hero had. Over in, not California, I scrolled around the wrong section, in Texas, they have this candidate who has some really choice views. Her name is Maureen Galindo. She made it through the primary, sort of. She made it to a runoff in the primary. There's her, and then there's the candidate the Democrat Party itself has endorsed. Well, Maureen Galindo, she was recently posting on social media about how much she wants to transform an ICE facility. If she gets into Congress, the first thing she's going to try to do is to make this a former ICE facility, get ICE out of it, and then put American Zionists into it. And former ICE agents. And then she says she will castrate any pedophiles there, which she considers to be most of the American Zionists. So she's hoping to castrate a bunch of Israel supporters. And Democrats, they take umbrage with that language. Oh my gosh, how dare she? Here's the exact quote from the House Minority Leader and from the Democratic Congressional, whatever their people there, DCCC. P. I don't know. I added the P. That was a joke about communism. But anyway, their quote was, "This vile language by her is disqualifying and has no place in American politics and certainly not in the Democratic Party." Well, okay, but maybe she got mixed signals because look at this guy over here in San Diego that you're praising as a hero, that you're praising that you're going to use as your flagship against white supremacy for the rest of the year, unless some other attack comes up. he has views that you would consider problematic, views akin to this Maureen Gillando, yet you have no problem with them. You're not calling them out. You're not saying anything. You're saying that, much like Muhammad himself, this is the man who lived an ideal life. So, what is with this hypocrisy here? Why is it suddenly that this man here, despite, again, all the heroes that I mentioned, who were smeared and demeaned and by deranged Democrats, this guy who has similar views, suddenly he's elevated? Is it because he's Muslim, or is it because that they think they can use this shooting to their political advantage, to rally out the Islamic vote in the California elections going on right now? Maybe that's it. Maybe they can think they can rally out the Muslim vote, because that's what they're going to. I saw this Breitbart headline earlier today about how the Democrats are now voting, going back to race baiting and creating racial hysteria to try and win the midterms. Maybe that's why they're ignoring the views of this security guy, when perhaps at some other point they would have been a little bit saner in calling him, blanketly calling him a hero without any sort of asterisks there. And also, as for the shooters themselves, we found out that they are totally anti-MAGA. They are white supremacist, eco-fascist, national socialists, and totally against Trump supporters, as much so as against Democrats. And they just have an ethnic hatred of the Islamic religion, not even the Muslims themselves, just the Islamic faith. But that's going to be used to smear Trump supporters anyway. More Al Nathan Show after this break.
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13: A well-regulated militia being necessary to the security of a free state, the right of the people to keep and bear arms shall not be infringed. This is the Second Amendment of the United States of America's Constitution. 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
2: Welcome back to the Al Nathan Show by Silker Joe Show co-host Joe here. So in case you missed it because of certain other overriding events this week, an active week, on Monday, the Treasury Department, their chief legal officer resigned after the settlement that President Trump had with the IRS and the creation of this $1.776 billion, quote, anti-weaponization fund, unquote. Rather curious timing for the resignation. Don't know if it's because he was in on it, that's the only reason he was put in there, just to give Trump that because, oh, all the corruption, or if Ryan Morrissey, the guy who resigned, is actually a hero because he just couldn't stomach it. But either way, we are joined now to talk about this by John O'Connor. He's a former assistant U.S. attorney in Northern California representing the United States, and he also represented W. Mark Felt regarding the media's revelation of his identity as Deep Throat during Watergate. He hosted the Mysteries of Watergate podcast, with his latest book being The Mysteries of Watergate, What Really Happened. John O'Connor, appreciate you being on the show. How are you today?
3: Hey, good to be with you.
2: Yep, glad to have you. So what do you make of all this? Let's just start with this anti-weaponization fund. Supposedly it's going to be used to pay January 6ers and also anyone else who can claim being targeted by the Biden administration. Mark or Mike Fulton is actually one of the first people that I saw applying for it earlier today. What's your take?
3: Well, first of all, there are people who really got the shaft from, and they really, there really was weaponization. We have to recognize that. I mean, that's step number one. The January Sixers, that whole thing was ridiculous. Now, there are some guys who should have been justifiably punished, but there are a few of them, and I'm well aware that there are people who planned with malice aforethought to go do some damage there in the Capitol. Fine, they should be sentenced, but so many people were put in jail for no reason at all, and they were left there to rot, and it was really terrible. And the Biden administration went out of their way to demonize these people. Meanwhile, of course, we have hundreds of cities being burnt, in the George Floyd riots, and that's kind of okay. So that really sticks out right there. A lot of these people in Jan 6 were just there to, for democratic purposes. They didn't like the way the election, they're protesting democratically about the problems with the democratic process and the corruption. So that's fine, and it's also true for Trump, actually, and this is where you get into a little bit of an issue. You want to make sure that however this fund is run, that it is done in a way that looks like it's honest and objective. If it is run well, then there's nothing wrong with it. So it's always a problem in any democracy when it looks like something's being done for the ruling party in power. But this is something that should be done. Now how it's applied is the devil in the details.
2: Right. And just have to wonder if this resignation had anything to do with that, or is this just some, he was just nominated to do this and that was it. And we have this quote from Congressman Jamie Raskin, Democrat from Maryland, who is most famous on this show anyway, for me repeatedly talking about that time where he said that if Trump is elected in 2024, but Democrats maintain the House, they're going to not certify the election. And then he was very dismissed.

0: of the civil war that would result in his estimation, but he said that this issue, this thing, this fund would be quote pure fraud and highway robbery.
1: Yeah, well, you know, the what I would say is that if you look back at the Biden administration, what happens when in another place, what happens when Trump fires or the FBI fires Andrew McCabe, for example? That is little reported, but people like that, and there are other people like that in the Biden administration who got, who had suits settled. It's way out of the public eye, but this sort of stuff happens when you have a favorable administration. Now, what I suspect is the fellow who just resigned was probably fired. Or knew he was going to get fired because he was objecting to the idea. So we don't know his politics, and you know, and he was obviously chose a side. That's my view. So yes, there is. This is a legitimate dispute. I got to say that Trump, as usual, makes you know goes out of his way to make it. Mm-hmm. Seem a little more problematic and questionable. Oftentimes, he does the right thing with the wrong words. You know, there should have, for instance, there should have been corruption investigations in Ukraine, but you don't go out of your way to be taped on a phone call saying, I want to investigate Joe Biden. You know, Biden was corrupt. He should have been part of a corruption investigation. He gets impeached because he just stumbles on these things with his verbiage. That's just the way he is. So, this whole thing about weaponization, he loves, you know, putting it out in the limelight, and he just subjects himself to criticism. And he loves the battle. That's Trump. He loves the battle, and he loves to draw the line in the sand. And so he's doing that here, and he's emphasizing how badly the system was weaponized. Now, the issue is, are you going the other direction, and are you weaponizing the system on your behalf by doing this? So that's where he has to be careful. He should really, but this is me talking. I'm not Trump, and yeah. I didn't get elected, and I don't have a lot of people behind me. But I, you know, I think there's something to be said for seeming like you are more even-handed. Now, look, these people, there's some people whose lives were ruined by the January 6th thing. There's no doubt about it. We've got to do something about that. But that could have been done without a fund, I think, you know. And so the other thing is, what will be done about the law itself? And what is unclear to me is, do you still have, I used to defend these suits on behalf of the government, do we have a new standard in this fund as to who gets the money? I think that's maybe one of the keys. In other words, if you didn't change the law as to how you got compensation, you wouldn't need this fund. You could say, I'm John O'Connor, I got wrongly imprisoned, I want some money. But I think this fund also comes with it the idea that you don't need to prove a wrong in the traditional buckets that the government allows compensation. The government only allows compensation where it is sued for things that it allows it to be sued for. In other words, you can sue a private party for things that you can't sue the government for. I can, if you falsely imprison me, I can sue you. But if the government falsely imprisons me, I really can't sue them, at least the federal government. So I think part of this fund will be the allowance of suits that otherwise would not be cognizable in the system. So that's another issue that nobody is focused on.
0: Mm. Well, it'll be interesting to see how that develops. And yeah, it seems like that a lot of things that President Trump does have you know, great ideas on paper, but perhaps not thought through all the way, and certainly not in their execution. And you know, it's like, oh boy, this sounds like a great idea, and I agree, this is why I voted for him to do. And then when it comes to the execution, it's like, oh yeah, I forgot this technicality or this thing, and you know, might end up having J.D. Vance's anti-fraud team investigating this.
1: Right, right. Well, like I say, I'd love to, I as a lawyer, I'd love to advise Trump as to what to say and what not to say and what to do. But hey, Trump is Trump. That's all I can say.
0: Mm-hmm. Well, John O'Connor, appreciate you being on the show. Where can our listeners get a copy of your book, The Mysteries of Watergate? What Really Happened? We got like 10 seconds left.
1: Yeah, Postgate, the website is postgatebook.com. I've got a lot of interesting articles on there. People love them.
0: All right, listeners, something for you to check out, but we also have more Al and Nathan Show for you to check out after this break.
2: National Infant Immunization Week is April 20th through the 27th, serving as an important reminder for families to review their child's vaccination records and have proactive discussions with their pediatricians. Practicing pediatrician and GSK spokesperson, Dr. Michael Malofsky.
3: Children are exposed to thousands of germs every day through the food they eat, the air they breathe, and the surfaces they touch. Vaccination can help strengthen their defenses against serious or even life-threatening vaccine-preventable diseases their immune systems may not be able to fight on their own.
2: Routine childhood vaccinations will have prevented approximately 508 million cases of illness and over a million deaths among children born during 1994 to 2023.
3: I love having thoughtful, compassionate conversations with families about vaccines. As pediatricians, our role is to understand each child's individual health needs and help parents feel confident in their vaccination decisions. Parents, if you have questions about vaccinations, ask your pediatrician. Start the conversation.
2: Did you know that anyone born before 1976 is at increased risk for shingles? Dr. Leonard Friedland, Vice President and Director of Scientific Affairs and Public Health at GSK Vaccines, has more.
4: Shingles is a painful, blistering rash, and the risk of developing shingles sharply increases starting at 50. This is because the immune system naturally weakens with age. Even if you feel young and healthy, if you're 50 years or older, you're at increased risk for shingles.
2: In fact, 99% of adults 50 years and older already have the virus that causes shingles inside their body. 1 in 3 people will develop shingles in their lifetime.
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7: Steven.
8: Who said that?
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0: Welcome back to the Al Nathan Show. By Silker Joe Show co-host Joe here with you all today. So I didn't even get into the other two topics. I didn't even have a chance to read them in the opening segment. So all four of them, just to recap, Democrats claim to stand for democracy while demanding segregated districts and saying that the Virginia redistricting vote was unanimous. If the truth is on their side, why is everything they say a lie? Also, liberals call murdered Hitler-loving, Jew-hating security guard at San Diego Mosque a hero while defaming other heroes with false accusations that they support those very things. Does last week's hearing on Islamification of schools have something to do with it? I didn't get to the Islamification of schools hearing, but anyway. Also, another topic, less than a month after a Democrat with the mainstream views tried to assassinate Trump, House Minority Leader Hakeem Jeffries says of Trump supporters that Democrats, quote, have to break their spirit, unquote, because they are extremists. And finally, another MAGA sweep of GOP primaries as talking heads like ex-Senator Rhino Jeff Flake claimed Trump will lose them elections. You know, I can see now grammatically that I was accurate with Trump will lose them elections, but at the same time, it can be read in several different ways. I got to change that a little bit. Trump will lose them our elections is how it comes out as sounding like, as opposed to saying that Trump will lose them elections, them being the GOP. Anyway, though, let's get to this. It's just some Democrat extremism rhetoric. How about that? So they're out there claiming they stand for democracy. I got a couple of clips here on this. Let's just hear about from the extremist himself, Hakeem Jeffries, that clip that I mentioned in the topic. So let's have clip number 23. Clip 23.
17: I guess part of how we as House Democrats view this moment, either MAGA extremists are going to break the country or we're going to break them. And our goal is to break them. We will defeat them. We have to beat them electorally, and then we have to break their spirit because of the extremism that's being unleashed on the American people. That's completely and totally unacceptable.
0: Extremism is completely and totally unacceptable, unless it happens to be the security guard of a mosque, apparently, in which case any kind of extremism is perfectly acceptable. Or perhaps it's your own rhetoric leading to the shooting at the White House Correspondents Association dinner, where Democrats actually have come out and said this guy just believed everything that we believe, therefore he can't be an extremist, therefore it must be the Republicans that are extremists. And let's hear again from Hakeem Jeffries last year, January 31st, 2025, as well as some of his other Democrats who I guess aren't extremists when they make these statements. Clip number five, please. Clip five.
18: We are going to fight it. Legislatively, we are going to fight it in the courts, and we're going to fight it in the streets.
19: Well, he is a and I think he's also harming the American public in an enormous way. And what I think is really important, and what the American public want, is for us to bring actual weapons to this bar fight. This is an actual fight for democracy, for the future of this country.
20: This will be a congressional fight, a constitutional fight, a legal fight. and on days like this of street fight. Yes, we will stand.
0: So, Hakeem Jeffries says that this is going to be a fight in the streets. And then you have another congressman come out and say that they need to bring actual weapons because this is an actual fight. And then finally another congressman saying that it's they're going to also fight in the streets. A street fight, if you will, as he put it. Yet Republicans are the extremists. And also, we got to stop Republicans from breaking the country. Let's have clip number 21, what Kamala Harris herself thinks about breaking the country. Clip 21.
1: This is a moment where there are no bad ideas. A no bad idea brainstorm is what I'd like to call it. We talk about what we need to do and think about doing around the Electoral College. We talk about the idea of Supreme Court reform, which includes expanding the Supreme Court. We invite a conversation about multi-members districts. We talk about, look, that if we win the Senate, which we should and we will, then the Senate Judiciary Committee should have rules that they put in place so when these people come before as nominees to the Supreme Court and lie, that they are held to account and consequence. Not just that somebody goes on cable news and says they lie, but that there are rules in place to actually penalize people for lying to a Senate Judiciary Committee. That we agree that it is right to have ethics rules for Supreme Court justices. And let's put those in place. These are the things I think that we've got to do. We've got to neutralize these red states from cheating, including blue states expanding their maps. We got to fight fire with fire.
0: So it's not destroying the country to basically limit the Supreme Court to being only able to come up with Democrat opinions, whether it's by stacking the deck with all these justices she's describing there, or whether it's by putting in ethics rules that only a Democrat would be held would be able to abide by. And also she's talked about removing the Electoral College and also making it, when she says multi-representative districts, she means two congressmen representing the same district. She means that districts in New York City, for example, would get to double up. Democrat districts only, of course, get to double up. You get two congressmen, three congressmen, 10 congressmen for one district. But that's not destroying the country. That's not extremist. Oh, no. Extremist is the Trump supporters who want to be constitutionalists, who want to abide by the Constitution. That's what an extremist really is. Not someone who wants to destroy these constitutionally created institutions. No. That's the sane thing to do. That's the safe thing to do. It's the Republicans who are extremists for not wanting to do this. It's Republicans who are extremists for not wanting to overthrow the state Supreme Court in Virginia. Let's hear one of Hakeem Jeffries' other plans. Clip 20, where John Fund, old friend of the show, was talking about one of Hakeem Jeffries' other plans. Clip 20.
21: Well, the court looked at this and said, we're not going to comment on the ridiculous maps that you have that look like abstract art drawings. We are going to comment on the fact that you completely bulldozed over the rules and how to get this on the ballot. Mm. And this is unconstitutional. We're throwing it out. Democrats have become so enraged at this that there was a special conference call over the weekend with the leader of the Democratic House minority, Hakeem Jeffries, and the Virginia House Democratic delegation, in which they discussed, well, we're not going to accept this. We're going to literally have the legislature rewrite the rules saying that the maximum age of a judge on the Virginia Supreme Court, which ruled against this, should be 54. That's the age of the youngest justice who voted against the plan. Then we're going to have them retire forcibly. Then we're going to appoint new justices, and they're going to have them declare the gerrymander legal. I mean, this is Banana Republic stuff.
0: But you're extremist and you're destroying the country if you aren't trying to throw out every justice on a court just because they gave an unfavorable ruling to your illegal redistricting measure. That's apparently the sane, safe position, not the extremist position. Law and order is the extremist position. Again, according to Hakeem Jeffries, the leader of Democrats, I guess, you know, this maybe answers that first topic I talked about in the opening segment about how liberals can, you know, sideline this idea that this guy's a Hitler-loving Jew hating the security guard at a mosque. Because Democrats themselves have their own bit of extremism that they tend to throw out and tend to try and hide, and they tend to paint other people with. And also, these same Democrats are the ones out there that these rhinos like Jeff Flake and all them, or S.E. Cupp over at CNN, who is an alleged conservative, you know, they're the ones that, and John Thune, the Senate Majority Leader, these are the kinds of extremists that these rhinos are catering to. the kind who think that it's their right to cheat. Let's hear Stacey Abrams, who the Biden administration dumped a few billion dollars into the bank account of at one point because I guess they figured that she can handle it. Let's hear her, though. Clip 22. Let's hear from her what her plans are and why she doesn't like these redistricting votes. Clip 22.
3: In a competitive authoritarian nation, which is what America is now, democracy is about ensuring that we have shared power and shared voices. It does not guarantee you victory, but it guarantees you access. Authoritarianism, especially competitive authoritarianism, attempts to diminish your ability to use those same democratic institutions to your benefit. With these new maps, we know that analysis by Fair Fight and Black Voters Matter show that we could lose 19 to 20 congressional seats, but we could lose up to 191 state legislative seats. All of the things that disproportionately harm communities of color will now be decided by people who disproportionately dislike and vote against the needs of people of color. If we allow the suppression of black and brown votes, we are harming their neighbors and we're harming the U.S., and that's why we cannot allow the South to be left behind. We need national intervention because they are starting in the South. But this is a national attempt to misuse democratic institutions to suppress all of the communities who fight for democracy in this country.
0: So it's fighting for democracy to segregate your voters based on color, and it's also fighting for democracy to ensure artificial majorities for minority groups. Somehow segregating voters so that minorities have disproportionate power is, quote, fighting for democracy, unquote. And also, again, she's calling out racism. Oh, anyone who wants to do this is a racist because all minorities apparently vote the same way. You can pigeonhole all these people, and Democrats are going to lose 20 congressmen and 200 state legislature seats just because of fair apportionment of districts. That's what she said. And that's what she gave away. She said it's terrible if that were to happen. If their anti-democratic gerrymandering were destroyed so that we had proper representation, they lose 20 congressmen. She says that's a terrible thing. But also, she argues that it's racist as well. Well, if you care so much about racism, why are you promoting this one dude as a hero and the ideal man to follow? That goes back to the opening segment. Anyway, folks, we have more Al Nathan Show coming up after this break, so stick with us.
4: 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As a top gift, fragrance is very personal. 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
22: 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So that shows those numbers are increasing for us, and certainly in communities, people are feeling it. And it also means that it's really important that folks understand the weather that impacts their community, the risks that they face, and then be ready and prepared to deal with it. On Allstate.com, we've got a resource there, disaster preparedness information, also resilience information, or just put in the weather that you may be interested in learning more about. It'll help guide you before, during, and after severe weather.
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0: Welcome back to the Al Nathan Show by Silk or Joe Show co-host Joe with y'all today. Thank you for sticking with us through this hour of the program. We're playing phone tag with our current guests, so we'll see who wins that game eventually. If he can win it in time for this segment, that would be fantastic. A tragic game of phone tag that's stalling up this interview that's scheduled. But I'll get into a little bit about what the topic will eventually be about. Voter enthusiasm! Woo! Because, we do have our guest. We won phone tag, folks. We are joined now by Lewis Herms. He is the independent conservative gubernatorial candidate in California. Lewis Herms, appreciate you being on the show. How are you today?
28: So good to be here. How about yourself?
0: Well, I'm doing well today, thank you. So you are actually out on the road in California, and you're not relying on ads for your campaign and sitting in your house and hoping that that'll do and, you know, going to a few token events with donors. You're out there on the road shaking hands with voters. What are you seeing?
28: Yes, we have been. Well, it's interesting. There's a huge apathy in California to vote. In fact, the primaries are the most important, but we can only get about 30% up to the primaries. But what I am also seeing is now that people seem to be waking up that there may be a systematic control of the population. And I'm shocked how many people are coming up to our bus. And just because it says anti-politician, they're running to the bus saying, what is that about? So it's pretty fantastic currently.
0: Yeah, nationwide, the perception of California is exactly that, that elections are kind of pointless. We know the party that's going to win usually because, well, most of the time, I think, you know, especially for the governor's race, it's been crazy this year. But normally you just expect a Democrat to win, whether by hook or by crook. And when you have such monopoly in the state, voter enthusiasm tends to drop because, I mean, what's the point?
28: Yeah, and I would say by crook. I said it is absolutely, the elections have been manipulated for several decades. We've been working on that in the background pretty hard here. And the reality is there is a huge apathy because people aren't seeing the results. And when they do come out and vote very, very heavy, the perception is that their vote's not even counting when they do that. So absolutely. But we're working on it. We're getting a lot of traction right now. We're pretty excited.
0: Mm-hmm. Yeah, and I imagine are you seeing people from both sides of the aisle who are demonstrating this enthusiasm, especially for someone who is outside the general brim of the establishment parties?
28: Exactly. So I believe we have an illusion of choice right now in California, especially. It's definitely a uniparty situation. So when people come up to me, the first thing they say is, "Do you support Gavin Newsom?" I say, "Nope, absolutely not." And shockingly, over half the people that are asking those questions are Democrats.
0: Oh, wow.
28: The Democrats have no appetite for the Democrat Party right now, which is huge. And the Republicans feel like they've been let down. So that also works to our advantage. But regardless, I'm more conservative in most cases than the Republicans anyways. I just don't play the two-party system game, the same game that our founding fathers told us not to play.
0: Yeah, because then it leads to situations like in California where, you know, regardless of which party, Democrat or Republican, one gets a majority. I mean, actually, I've talked with people on the show before about what's going on in Texas right now. Republicans got the majority, and the only way to actually get into politics, it seems, is to claim yourself to be a Republican, in which case you end up with people who don't represent the party's interests. And then you have the people at the top who made it their business to be the party's interest, that is, keeping themselves in power, as opposed to competitive elections, because they don't have to worry about those anymore. And then California is basically the Democrat side of the same coin.
28: Wow, you said the best statement. You said, claim yourself to be. You nailed it. That's exactly what they do. So you have people posing, and they're posers, posing as if they have a certain belief system. But when they get in office, they just do whatever they're told, but not by what they're told by we the people, what they're told by the mechanism that controls things. So it is a very scandalous system. There is a lot of apathy, but right now there's a lot of energy because people are waking up countrywide and saying something is just not right. The system's broken. Let's make a difference. And I'm excited to see in the last year how people are starting to step up to the plate.
0: Mm-hmm. Yeah, we're seeing that with a lot of the not-so-mainstream candidates that the mainstream parties would support suddenly coming into play. Now, whether you know you think it's a good thing or a bad thing that you have AOC-supported candidates on one side and Trump-supported candidates on the other side, while candidates supported by moderates like Thune and Schumer are going by the wayside, that's a different thing. But what you are seeing is definite enthusiasm for people who are more on the outside.
28: Yeah, they want somebody that's not going to play the systematic game that has really oppressed us financially at minimum, if not our health also, for several decades. People are starting to get it. And I'm very shocked, but very happy. This next generation coming up, we've had a lot of 20-somethings that are highly engaged in our campaign and a lot more awake to the system that's kind of been suppressing us than most adults are. It's actually pretty refreshing to see.
0: I think that might have something to do with the upbringing. As much as social media and all that stuff has been criticized over the years, one positive aspect is you're not throwing your trust behind a singular institution, and you're seeing the flaws of everyone quite well exposed.
28: Yeah, I absolutely agree. And there's a scripture that indicates that their weapons will be used against them. And I think that's exactly where we are right now.
0: Mm-hmm. So then your campaign yourself, what are your positions? Just a really quick summary. We've only got like a minute and a half left.
28: Right. Well, here, I'll give one of the biggest ones, which is huge. So it's called Waste, Abuse, Redundancy, and Fraud. I coined it WARF. I said 18 months ago that it's probably 75% of the budget is waste, abuse, redundancy, and fraud. We're going to go there. We're going to super doge the system immediately. Can you imagine if we even get 50% of it done? Now we have a surplus. We can get rid of property taxes, even think about working on income taxes, and actually bring businesses back by deregulating a lot of things in California, where we will thrive instantly. And then I'm also really heavy against child sex trafficking and heavy into repairing our elections, which I've dove into more than most.
0: Yeah, those are all great things. And particularly definitely the child sex trafficking is one of the biggest things with California's population of people who cross the border, and the position right there with the border at your own southern border. There's definitely a lot of room for child trafficking handling, but then there's also bringing back all these businesses to California that have been chased away. And like the current administration in California, it seems to me that their position is, well, now that we've chased all these tax sources away, we'll just raise taxes to make up for the loss, instead of figuring, well, how can we spend within our own budget?
28: Well, you nailed it. And I think because Gavin Newsom knows there's no appetite for him, I believe, just like any enemy would do, he's going scorched earth on California right now. So he's trying to burn it down as much as he possibly can, so it's going to be hard to rebuild.
0: Well, Lewis Harms, appreciate you being on the show to talk about this. 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
28: They can go to hermsforcali.com. 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And thank you very much.
0: Yep, glad to have you on. Appreciate you being on. And listeners, something for you to check out. We are done with you all for this hour of the program. 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

0: 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You'll be glad you did.
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6: 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And if the late Alan Nathan were here with us today, he would give to you his mantra, particularly for those new to the show. 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Not all of them, I don't think, but there's a good selection. alannathan.com. 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On those aforementioned outlets, you would find the pre-written topics of the day, and in the late Alan Nathan's tradition, I shall read my massive amount right now, which I can probably cram into two segments anyway. Democrats claim to stand for democracy while demanding segregated districts and saying that the VA redistricting vote was unanimous. If the truth is on their side, why is everything they say a lie? Also, liberals call murdered Hitler-loving Jew-hating security guard at San Diego Mosque a hero, while defaming other heroes with false accusations that they support those very things. Does last week's hearing on Islamification of schools have something to do with it? Less than a month after a Democrat with mainstream views tried to assassinate Trump, House Minority Leader Hakeem Jeffries says of Trumpist supporters that Democrats have to break their spirit, that's the quote, have to break their spirit, because they are extremists. That is because the Republicans are extremists, not because Hakeem Jeffries did not admit Democrats were extremists. And the final topic, another MAGA sweep of GOP primaries as talking heads like ex-Senator Rhino Jeff Flake claim that Trump will lose them elections. So instead, it seems that Trump is doing rather well in promoting enthusiasm with those elections. But let me get to this the San Diego Mosque thing. That's the most inflammatory language in here. Well, second most. I guess Hakeem Jeffries' break their spirit thing might be bad, too. So what am I talking about with this? The security guard at the San Diego Mosque, or Islamic Center, that was shot up, turns out that this man is not entirely the hero the Democrats made him out to be. Yes, his deeds were heroic in protecting the children from the mass shooters, but the man himself, not so much. He has in the past praised Hitler. That's a pretty lousy thing. For his genocide, for the Holocaust. That's why he praised Hitler, because of the Holocaust. And in general has other anti-Semitic remarks to his credit. So he's not a nice person, really, by many standards. And yet, Democrats are hailing him as, well, the modern Muhammad. His was the life to follow, the example to lead. And let's look at this community center, too, where this shooting took place. I mean, it's where the 9/11 hijackers worshipped. It's where the Fort Hood shooter was inspired. These guys praised the October 7th massacre. And you got to wonder what these kids in the mosque were being raised to believe. But yet, we are told that it is terrible. Like, we are told that this is tantamount to an attack on a bunch of nuns praying for orphans. Basically, that's what we are being told, that this is comparable to, or comparable to an attack on the DNC, according to the Democrats. This is a modern-day insurrection, white supremacist, all that. They're ignoring the views here that were expressed, and there's no condemnation of those. Now, Democrats are the first to condemn people for their views. Regardless of heroism, regardless of what happened, they are the first to condemn people for their views. Anyone remember when Steve Scalise was shot? Democrats had fabricated charges of allegations of racism against him, and they considered those fabricated allegations as justification for why they didn't care when he was shot. And you also have, let's just go down the list here, You have Cory Comparator, killed by the assassin at the Butler rally for Trump, the attempted assassin that took off Trump's ear. Well, he actually killed someone, Cory Comparator. He was, at one point, the chief of a voluntary fire department, okay? That's a real hero. Yet Democrats smear him as just another white supremacist, white nationalist, killed, we don't care about him, terrible, we're not going to mourn his death. He's not a hero, despite his volunteer firefighting. Daniel Penny, he is a real hero for sure. He tried to save people on a subway train. Instead, he got railroaded by the Democrat justice system because how dare you stop a minority from committing crimes. Greg Bovino, he's done a pretty good job as border chief, put his life on the line. Nope. He's not a real hero. Kyle Rittenhouse, certainly a real hero. General Michael Flynn, look at his military record. Real hero. Pete Hegseth, look at his military record. Real hero. Hung Cao, look at his military record. He's the acting secretary of the Navy. He's a real hero, too. Then there's Donald Trump, as I mentioned, but also in that same vein, Ronald Reagan, assassinated and goes right back to duty. And yet, these are all people are all smeared as being terrible. They deserve the fates. They deserve to be shot. Maybe we don't agree with assassinations, but we agree that they deserved it. Maybe we don't agree that the methods by which we hate these people, but that harm is being brought to them. But we agree that harm should be brought to them because they are just terrible people. And minimizing real heroism, like with Pete Hegseth, for example, the Bronze Star that the liberal media has been dismissive of, and the acts needed to achieve such an accolade in the military. So these acts are not considered heroic. These people are not considered heroic because of their beliefs by Democrats. Their beliefs automatically overrule everything they have done in their lives, according to Democrats. Well, if that's the case, then logically, shouldn't that be the case also for the security guard who gave his life to protect this Islamic Community Center that is best known for 9/11 hijackers and praising October 7th and inspiring terrorist attacks? And the guy who gave his life for that also hates Jews and thinks Hitler was great because of the Holocaust? Like, that's, again, that's what they accuse conservatives of. That's why they say Pete Hegseth isn't a hero, because he's a supremacist anti-Semite in that same vein. Therefore, he can't be considered a hero, yet this guy who has those same beliefs can. And look at Trump. One of the things they smear Trump with is claiming he quoted Adolf Hitler 51 times. But here, Democrats are saying that a man who praised Hitler directly for genocide against Jews is a hero. Whereas Trump, he can't even apparently quote the man without judgment and still be considered evil. So, obviously, there is something deeper to what Democrats decide is makes you a hero or a villain. And the deeper meaning in this case is that we have midterms this year. Breitbart pointed out in an article that Democrats are doing everything they can to just make it about race this year. They have nothing else to run on, so they're just going to make it about race. Racist redistricting, racist Republicans, race, race, race, race. And they saw, too, how influential the Muslim vote can be. That's how Mamdani got into office. So they are hoping, I guess, especially given how competitive the California races are, forget about the problematic history of this guy, elevate him unconditionally as a hero, and try and get the Muslims out to vote, which goes just in general to the Democrats and how they view minority communities, non-white communities, etc., monolithic entities. Ironically, the shooters of the mosque, the white supremacist shooters of this mosque, had more nuance in their views of Muslims than Democrats do. It's kind of hilarious when you think about it. So the shooters themselves, in their manifesto, they describe themselves as anti-Trump supporter, anti-leftist. They hate everybody. They're white supremacists, though. They love the whites, but also eco-fascist and national socialist. Whatever. They're nuts, so, basically. But they said in the manifesto, they have nothing admitted against Muslims. They have no particular hatred of Muslims as people. It's the ideology that they hate. They do not like the Islamic faith. The Muslims themselves, maybe you're brown, we don't like that, but it's really more problematic that you're Islamic and you're coming here to take over or whatever. And of course, Democrats are going to seize on last week's hearing about the Islamification of American schools, ignore what's actually happening, because that's negative to the Democrat Party to pay attention to that. Rather, they're just going to pay attention and say, oh, these shooters must have been motivated by that. And and finally they get a point contrary to counter when Republicans say, well, the White House Correspondents Association dinner shooter was motivated by you guys. But yeah, Democrats just view all Muslims as being the same. So maybe they all are Fort Hood shooters in the making, 9/11 hijackers in the making who love October 7th, and Democrats just need to accept that fact, and that's why they're elevating this hero. They figure one Muslim is as good as the other, and there's not going to be any nuance even within the young community as far as praising it goes, which again ironically contrasts with the racist shooters themselves, who held that Muslims are separate from the Islamic faith, separate as individuals from the faith. Can't make this up, folks, can't make this stuff up, but it's all their efforts to win this year. It's just about winning. Don't actually know where a Democrat stands until after they've won. Anyway, folks, we got more Al and Nathan Show coming up after this break, so stick with us.

0: think part of the reason, even though it's the seventh most common cancer in the United States, people are embarrassed. It's below the belt, has to do with our bladder. Folks aren't really wanting to talk about it. Also, a lot of surveillance and follow-up treatment, it creates a lot of anxiety for our patients. So that's why Bladder Cancer Awareness Month is so important, and the support of all of us in creating this awareness and sharing this information, particularly with UroGen, helping get the word out is important this month of May. 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So this is a great opportunity to connect with others in the community that are fighting bladder cancer, caregivers, family members, and the idea that no one walks alone. 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And to do that, you can go to the website. You can go to beaconwalk.org, BCANwalk.org.
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3: A well-regulated militia being necessary to the security of a free state, the right of the people to keep and bear arms shall not be infringed. This is the Second Amendment of the United States of America's Constitution. This Second Amendment, the right of law-abiding Americans to privately own and possess firearms, is under attack like no other time in America's history. The gun grabbers have pledged to take away your Second Amendment rights through gun bans, gun confiscations, and government regulations. Even a gun tax. Do not take this lying down. 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

0: in a competitive authoritarian nation, which is what America is now, democracy is about ensuring that we have shared power and shared voices. It does not guarantee you victory, but it guarantees you access. Authoritarianism, especially competitive authoritarianism, attempts to diminish your ability to use those same democratic institutions to your benefit. With these new maps, we know that analysis by Fair Fight and Black Voters Matter show that we could lose 19 to 20 congressional seats, but we could lose up to 191 state legislative seats. All of the things that disproportionately harm communities of color will now be decided by people who disproportionately dislike and vote against the needs of people of color. If we allow the suppression of black and brown votes, we are harming their neighbors and we're harming the U.S., and that's why we cannot allow the South to be left behind. We need national intervention because they are starting in the South, but this is a national attempt to misuse democratic institutions to suppress all of the communities who fight for democracy in this country.
1: Welcome back to the Al Nathan Show, everybody. Silker Joe Show co-host Joe with you all today. And what you just heard, that nattering idiot, was Stacey Abrams, the failed Democrat Georgia governor candidate, who managed to get a guest spot on Star Trek by trying to foment insurrection and claiming that the election that she was part of was stolen from her. You know, the sort of stuff that got January 6ers locked up and that led to the need for this this anti-weaponization fund that Trump is coming up with. But she did the same thing, tried to get Democrats to do the same thing. Anyway, there you heard her having, in her statement, in her meandering there, less nuance than the mosque shooters. Because she's out there saying that communities of color, people of color, they're all the same. You need to have segregated districts so that all these people will vote the same way in their own little district, because they all are the same person. Stacey Abrams, Winsome Earle Sears, the former Republican governor candidate for Virginia. Yeah, they're the same person. You could trade them off. One for the other, can't tell the difference. That seems incredibly racist, doesn't it? But not when you're a Democrat. And also, saying, she says that segregating voters so that minorities have disproportionate power is, quote, fighting for democracy, unquote. And we're in competitive authoritarianism. What the hell is competitive authoritarianism? You mean we're in a country where your vote matters? You're in a country where you can't have your way all the time? I guess so. But yeah, absolutely nuts, and again, much more racist than, ironically, the white supremacist mass shooters that tried to shoot up an Islamic center. Okay, but that's where the Democrat Party is, and that's the kind of extremism we're seeing from them. And let's just listen to how they view it, though. Clip number 23, House Minority Leader Hakeem Jeffries telling us who the real extremists are. Clip 23.
2: I guess part of how we as House Democrats view this moment, either MAGA extremists are going to break the country, or we're going to break them. And our goal is to break them. We will defeat them. We have to beat them electorally, and then we have to break their spirit because of the extremism that's being unleashed on the American people. That's completely and totally unacceptable.
1: So it's not extremist or anything to segregate communities by color, just so that you have a voting bloc that votes for you consistently 100% of the time, and treat all minorities as just the same group, even though you're actually erasing the votes of minorities who may want change, may not want the Democrat candidate. Those exist, and Trump has been making huge inroads on them. That's probably why you want to punish minority communities by keeping them all lumped together like that and trying to keep in pushing this myth that they are all identical, that they are all the same, that you can, in fact, be prejudiced and stereotype them because they are all alike, as Stacey Abrams was pointing out in the opening clip that I played. But no, extremism is not being racist like that. Extremism is not trying to rejig the country and systems when you hate how the turnout happens. Like changing the Constitution, changing our laws, changing our rules to be anti-democratic so that your votes can count disproportionately if you're a minority opinion, aside from the Electoral College, that is, which ironically Democrats want to erase. It's like where the Constitution allows that sort of thing to happen, Democrats want to get rid of it, and where the Constitution wouldn't allow such a thing to happen, Democrats want it to happen. Anything to be favorable to them, overthrow any law, overwrite any law to get a favorable outcome. Forget the Constitution, it's just people paper, piece of paper, burn it up. In fact, clip 21, Kamala Harris saying pretty much that. Clip 21.

0: This is a moment where there are no bad ideas. A no bad idea brainstorm is what I'd like to call it. We talk about what we need to do and think about doing around the Electoral College. We talk about the idea of Supreme Court reform, which includes expanding the Supreme Court. We invite a conversation about multi-members districts. We talk about, look, that if we win the Senate, which we should and we will, then the Senate Judiciary Committee should have rules that they put in place so when these people come before as nominees to the Supreme Court and lie, that they are held to account and consequence. Not just that somebody goes on cable news and says they lied, but that there are rules in place to actually penalize people for lying to a Senate Judiciary Committee. That we agree that it is right to have ethics rules for Supreme Court justices. And let's put those in place. These are the things I think that we've got to do. We've got to neutralize these red states from cheating, including blue states expanding their maps. We got to fight fire with fire.
1: What does she mean by expanding their maps for blue states? Just, like, redistricting? Or does she mean blue states expanding into red states? But anyway, so Kamala Harris, what she was basically saying is, we need to remove the Electoral College, screw that. We need to make it so that 30 congressmen can represent the same district, if that's what it takes to get a majority in the House of Representatives. 30 congressmen for one district of Democrats. And also keep in mind, illegal immigrants can help stack the deck in favor of congressmen there. So theoretically, if Kamala Harris had her way, you could have 2 million illegal immigrants in your district and only 30 American citizens, and those 30 American citizens would all be congressmen for that very district. That's what Kamala Harris wants to happen. That's what she's describing. And then the Senate, the Congress ends up controlling the judicial branch by controlling, by writing all these rules to make it impossible for the judicial system to be independent from Congress, impossible for the Supreme Court to be independent from Congress. But that's not extremist. Submitting the Supreme Court to Congress, that's not extremist. Making the Supreme Court not a separate equal branch, rather just another branch of Congress, that is not extremist. Eliminating the Electoral College, that's not extremist. 30 congressmen for one district is not extremist. But boy, Republicans want to stick to the Constitution? That's extremist. That's evil. Republicans don't want racial segregation in how districts are drawn up? That's extremist, too. Getting rid of segregation is extremist. Abiding by the Constitution is extremist, because apparently we're in a competitive authoritarianism and therefore anything goes. Republicans are racist, therefore anything goes. Whatever we say is justified because of just how evil those Republicans are. In fact, in the state of Virginia, they were talking about getting rid of Hakeem Jeffries again, mind you, the same guy warning about extremism and warning about destroying the country being a bad thing. He's talking about overthrowing the Virginia State Supreme Court because they didn't come up with a ruling that he wanted. Again, the court is no longer independent. Now you're submitting it to the state legislature. You're chaining it to them. And that's what Democrats think is saving the country somehow? And that's not extremist in any way, according to Democrats? When their own Democrat judge sides with Republicans and says they did something illegal, they decide, well, we still don't like that ruling, so we're just going to throw the court out, we're going to stack the deck, do whatever we can, so that it's just a branch of the Democrat Party. But that's not extremist. That's saving the country. That's what democracy really is. Uniparty. Yeah. We've seen what their democracy is, haven't we, in this segment. Anyway, we got more Al Nathan Show coming up after this break, so stick with us.
2: 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What we're seeing at Kayak is a travel search engine. 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And today we launched a summer travel report, and what we're seeing is domestic travel is having a moment. Searches are up about 9% for this summer compared to the same time frame last year. Some of the places they're headed are New York, Las Vegas, Los Angeles, Denver, to name a few on the domestic front. And then internationally, the search behavior, travel search behavior, is really mimicking previous years. So Europe is one of our most popular, most searched for regions right now, with London, Paris, and Rome really topping the list. For more information, head to kayak.com. We just launched our summer travel report, which is a great starting point for Americans looking to get away this summer. Lots of resources and ways to save.
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0: Welcome back to the Al Nathan Show. By Silker Joe Show co-host Joe in for the day. And we are joined now by David Rubin. He is a former mayor of Shiloh, Israel, located in the West Bank, and founder of and president of the Shiloh Children's Fund, which serves to heal the trauma of terror victim children. And his most recent book is titled Confronting Radicals, What America Can Learn from Israel, with his website being www.israelchildren.org. David Rubin, happy to have you on the show again. How are you today?
1: I'm okay, Joseph. Good to be with you.
0: Yep, glad to have you. And now, in the U.S., speaking of terrorism, we did have a tragic attack earlier this week on an Islamic Center over in California. And whether or not you agree with the beliefs of the Islamic Center, you know, really, terrorism where children at the center were threatened, that's not the result that should have happened. And, you know, when you look at the motives of the shooters, too, there is absolutely nuts. There's no real supporting it. But then, on the other hand, in my estimation, lionizing the mosque is like being perfectly innocent, lying, and the security guard who called for the who agreed with Hitler on the Holocaust. I don't think, you know, calling these people model citizens and perfect is great. I mean, at best, gang warfare is how I'd liken it too. What's your take?
1: Sure. Well, I mean, apropos to what you're saying, this is a mosque that was once attended by two of the 9/11 hijackers. It was also attended by the radical cleric who inspired the shooter at Fort Hood, you know, the Hassan, who killed 14 people and wounded 32 in 2009. So I'm not saying that any terror attack is justified, but you know, it's kind of curious to me that something like that is highlighted when the reality is that there have been at least 10 times more anti-Semitic attacks in America in the past few years, carried out by Muslims very often, than there have been attacks against Muslims. So it's kind of ironic that this particular one gets a lot of press, and there are hundreds of attacks on Jews in America that are just kind of sort of sidestepped or disregarded.
0: Mm-hmm. Right, and just recently we had the Israeli staff at the Israeli embassy who were executed in public. And then we also had this attempted attack on a Michigan synagogue. And in that attack, you know, our one of our news outlets over here, they actually went over and did a sob story about the shooter, the attempted shooter's family who had ties to Hezbollah.
1: Yeah, and they usually do. You know, I mean, for some reason, it's become unacceptable to state a fact, which is that Judaism and Christianity both deplore violent attacks against innocent civilians for just being alive, and neither of our religions advocate violently encouraging conversion to our religions. Whereas in Islam, The whole dictum of jihad and succumbing to Islam via the sword is something that it's accepted, and that's the reason why the protests that you see in the streets by Muslims are usually violent, and it's also one of the reasons why they're out there violently protesting along with far left demonstrators who are also violent. You know, it's ironic that the two work together, but their strategies are the same. The strategies of both are to bring down Western civilization as a Judeo-Christian civilization, and to destroy it from within.
0: And perhaps that is why when this Islamic Center is attacked, the same one that supported the terrorist attacks on October 7th is now the victim of its own terrorist attack, which, you know, some might consider karma. That's where we hear their leanings, though, their anti-Semitism, the fact that so much terrorism originated there. Suddenly that all gets thrown by the wayside because the leftists who control the media and all that, they feel that they have such more common cause with them than they do anything else. So, you know, just got to make a hero out of them. This is the same group that, too, they're running a Senate candidate in Maine who had a swastika tattooed on him. And they tried to dismiss that, too.
1: Yeah, and there were a lot more things with him as well. We've come to the point where the aggressive Muslim pressure against Israel and against the United States has made it acceptable for people to do things, to say things that were once unacceptable, and it you know, so all that's happening is really just a side story to the big story, which is President Trump and Prime Minister Netanyahu working together to stop Iran, which is as insane an Islamic regime as you will ever have, from getting a nuclear bomb and from having the ability to control the entire Middle East and ultimately control the entire world. That is their stated intention. They chant death to Israel, death to America in their mosques. They chant it in their parliament in Iran and in other places in the Middle East as well. Countries like Qatar, they do it quietly, and they just give a lot of money to American universities so that they can influence from within. But it's an ideology that is a dangerous jihadist ideology. Jihad means holy war against all the unbelievers. Every American should know that.
0: Yeah, instead, we're being told that death to America is just a greeting, like, how do you do? Have a nice day. That's how it's being painted here. And it's so absolutely ridiculous. I mean, you know, it's no different than, like, if Klans had a racist, the KKK had a racist greeting, and Republicans were trying to say, oh, no, they don't mean what they said. They just mean something totally benign. It's like, no one would believe that. So why do we believe death to America doesn't mean exactly what it says?
1: Well, whenever any media figures or politicians are speaking against the United States, sometimes it starts with speaking against Israel, but it always comes. You always find out that they're anti-America, anti-United States. It's always good to look at their bank accounts and see if they're getting money from Qatar or from Iran, and that will usually indicate where it's all coming from.
0: And that raises an alarming question. Is it they are responding to the money, or is it that Iran and Qatar had found common cause with this politician who had already been elected because the people that he represents also have those same beliefs?
1: Well, it's probably a combination of the two. But it's also interesting that Qatar and Iran are the two biggest funders of this. But they're Sunnis and Shiites, and they're supposedly at odds. But when it comes down to it, those who believe in jihad are on the same page. The United Arab Emirates, which is at peace with Israel, and certainly has a great relationship with America, takes a different approach. But that's really for another program. Mm.
0: Well, it's almost like this this leftist doctrine we have over here called intersectionality, where all these groups who naturally would hate each other, they can come together in their common hatred of one particular group, like the United States of America, for example. So I guess that could be same thing with the Sunni and the Shiites in Qatar and Iran. They figure, well, we'll sort out our differences later. We have a common person to hate right now.
1: That's right. You have to always look at the long-term goal.
0: Yeah, and that's another thing that our Western minds don't comprehend, just how long-term these countries are thinking. Like, you know, you talk about infiltration. Like, last week they were having in Congress this hearing on the Islamification of our school systems and testimony about how rampant Islam has been and how that goes uncriticized in school systems while Christian groups are suppressed and all that. But, like, people are just thinking, oh, well, it can't be this long-term conspiracy theory because we just don't think in long-term. We think election cycle to election cycle.
1: Ah, so that's a very good point, because in the Middle East, the mentality is long-term. Long-term always. And that's why Iran is dragging on these negotiations and thinking that they can drag it on for years. And meanwhile, they're working on their nuclear program again and building up their missiles.
0: Hmm. And fortunately, the Trump administration seems to be playing in those hands at the moment. But David Rubin, appreciate you being on the show to talk about this. Where can listeners get a copy of your book, Confronting Radicals, What America Can Learn from Israel?
1: They can go to davidrubinisrael.com, or they could go to israelchildren.org to find out more about the Shiloh Israel Children's Fund.
0: All right. Well, thank you for being on the show again. And listeners, we have more Al Nathan Show coming up after this break, but you can go check out those websites in the meantime.
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0: Welcome back to the Al Nathan Show, Blaze Silker Joe Show co-host Joe with you all today. Appreciate you all sticking with us through this hour of the program. We are wrapping up now with a guest and talking about actually something kind of, tangential to one of the topics where I didn't get to at all. Another MAGA sweep of GOP primaries as talking heads like ex-Senator Rhino Jeff Flake claim Trump will lose them elections. But now this sweep shows that Trump definitely has some appeal, and Spencer Pratt seems to be cut in the same vein as Trump, and he's doing quite well in the Los Angeles mayoral race. I cannot say that word, mayoral race. But joining us now, someone who hopefully can say that word and give us more insight, Dr. Carol Lieberman. She is also known as the Terrorist Therapist and hosts both the Terrorist Therapist Show and Dr. Carol's Couch on VoiceAmerica.com. She is also a board-certified Beverly Hills psychiatrist and is a three-time Emmy-honored TV news talk commentator. Dr. Lieberman, always happy I'm on the show. How are you today?
15: Thank you. My pleasure.
0: I'm glad to have you. So then, what's your take on this dynamic that people just find personalities like Trump's and Spencer Pratt's to be so appealing?
15: Well, it's a breath of fresh air. Spencer Pratt doesn't win, Los Angeles, California, is really doomed. I mean, same thing with Newsom, of course. California has been doomed under him for a long time, and hopefully that will end. But, you know, I personally have suffered the effects of the fires. There are three fires at last count going on right now in California, in Southern California. And Mayor Bass and Newsom have done nothing to fix the situation. There's still water missing from the reservoirs. There's still not enough firefighters. She took money away from the firefighters, and it still hasn't been given back to DEI. I mean, they have made, you know, it's bad enough that the natural conditions, the heat and the winds and so on, make L.A. vulnerable to fires. But when they add these additional things that make it hard to combat the fires, it's ridiculous. And Yes, I think people, he is touching a nerve, Spencer Pratt. There are a lot of people who have been affected one way or the other, or their friends or their family have been affected by these wildfires. He's going on the wildfires platform, and also things, I mean, Mayor Bass, you don't really have to be that original to find things. You just have to have a lot of guts to find things to say against her. She's just ruining this place. But her latest ridiculous suggestion, Karen Bass, is that to fix the homeless problem, you need to give the homeless teeth. If you just gave them teeth, everything would be fine.
0: Did you say teeth? Like,
15: yes,
0: the things in your mouth?
15: Yes, and what you use to eat with. Because when you're on meth in particular, I mean, first of all, you know, they don't have a lot of money, so they don't eat well. And in addition to that, when you're taking meth, it destroys your teeth.
0: Wow. Yeah, the mayor is a little ridiculous, as if meth is the only thing that people are out there on the streets using as well. But
15: yes, right, like, right.
0: And I would agree, if Spencer Pratt doesn't win the Los Angeles race, that, if anything, it's not so much the destruction that the future mayor would bring, rather it's the fact that the people clearly hadn't learned their lesson and aren't going to.
15: Yes, well, you know, part of the problem, too, is that the city council are all Karen Bass fans and that believe the same, you know, far left kinds of beliefs. And I mean, that's part of it too. It's not just that they don't have the water and the firefighters and all of that, but this is on purpose. They are purposely trying to destroy, well, particularly the fire that Spencer Pratt was involved in, was his house and his family's, his parents' house were destroyed. But even these fires that are happening now, they don't go to the fires when the fires start. So like the fire, when they start, they're 1 acre or maybe even 10 acres. They're at the size where you can extinguish them. But they don't send the resources quickly enough, and they get out of control. And then, you know, there are houses burning. I mean, I didn't lose my house exactly, but I lost being able to live in it from the Woolsey fire, which was in 2018. And I'm just going to be moving back to it in a few days, because it had all kinds of ashes and toxic stuff, and it just, the foundation got ruined because after the fire there was a mudslide. I mean, a whole mess. And this current fire, I've had to, the Sandy fire, I've had to move my horse out of Agora Hills. So I mean, I'm getting it. And then before that, I used to live in Calabasas, and the fire came down to there was just the road, a two-lane road separating me and my house from the fire. So, like, I've, you know, experienced a lot of this mess. But with the Palisades fire, you know, that was a huge area, and it was a very wealthy area. And what they were trying to do, just like what happened in Maui, they were trying to steal the land so that they could then make 15-minute cities and make their WEF friends happy.
0: Yeah, I noticed how right after the Palisades fire, you know, people were struggling to get permitting to build new structures, to rebuild their homes, but then suddenly the state could set up like Section 8 housing or something just right there, right away, as if they had no paperwork to clear.
15: Yes, and that's part of it too, that even in Malibu, they make it really difficult to rebuild. This is all part of the same thing, and you know, when Trump was here, he confronted Newsom with this. And Newsom made some excuse about how they didn't fill this particular reservoir or all the reservoirs because there was a species of fish or something that an Indian tribe wanted to preserve, and the other people, you know, environmental people wanted to preserve. I mean, even if that's true, which seemed afterwards people found holes in that, but that's not a good excuse. That's not an explanation.
0: Well, it's lucky for those tribes and the environmentalists that they found holes in that, because that sounds like grounds for a civil suit right there. If your reckless prioritization of these species caused mass death and homes to be burned down, then I think everybody would have a class action lawsuit or something.
15: Yes. Well, that's what actually Spencer Pratt is doing that with the Palisades fire. And that has really helped a lot to uncover a lot of the things going on behind the scenes. They tried to blame it. They tried to blame it on a number of different things. One thing was a little fire that hadn't been put out well, and it flared up. I mean, apparently that is what it is, but they had a chance. People did call. There just weren't enough, even when they called 911, there weren't enough resources to do much.
0: Yeah, just the city wasting everyone's money on their own pet projects. I guess it's no wonder the city council is on Karen Bass's side. It doesn't sound like they even live near the areas that they should care about.
15: Yes, probably not. It's really, let's send good vibes to Spencer Pratt.
0: All right. I'm happy to do that and leave the show on that point. But Dr. Carol Lieberman, appreciate you coming back on the program again. And listeners, appreciate you all tuning in to this hour of the Al and Nathan Show. Good vibes for all, and for Spencer Pratt in particular, and any listeners out there in L.A. who are just frustrated with the whole thing. 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
1: Good day, ladies and gentlemen. Mark Walters filling your prescription for freedom today in the CZ Studios. It is the 2A Tuesday edition. Welcome in. My guest coming up will be Lee the Gunwriter Williams, but I'm going to do something somewhat unusual today to start the program. I'm going to read a letter from Tate Adomiak, who we have spoken about on this program countless times over the last year, year and a half, and we'll explain why with Lee. There has been some updates to Tate Adomiak's case. We'll go through those with you today. I kind of teased that yesterday, but I think it's important that you hear the letter he wrote. And then we're going to play a clip of Cicada answering questions at a hearing from our friend Eli Crane, representative from Arizona, who's been on this program before, good friend of ours. First, Greg, we're live on Facebook, or excuse me, live on YouTube, and we're live over at X. You can tell people where to go and all that fun stuff. And then I'm going to read this letter to get started.
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1: All right, guys, let's get started. Tate Adomiak is doing time in a federal penitentiary for breaking no laws. And we'll explain all of that. If you're new to the program, stay with us. You don't want to miss this. May 8th, 2026, he penned a letter to Robert Cicada, the new director of the ATF, and here's what he had to say. If I could speak directly to ATF Director Robert Cicada, I would begin by acknowledging that what happened in my case occurred prior to his leadership at the ATF under then-director Stephen Dettelbach. I recognize that distinction. I also recognize the tone he and Attorney General Todd Blanche have recently set, and it is one that gives me reason to write this. If I could ask for one thing, it would be this. Clear lines, consistently enforced. No American should have to guess where legality ends and a felony begins, especially when the consequence can mean decades of imprisonment and the permanent loss of constitutional rights. The ATF holds extraordinary authority over how complex technical firearms laws are interpreted. That authority demands not only expertise, but restraint and consistency. What I experienced reflected neither. On April 11, 2022, 4 days after my arrest, President Joe Biden stood beside Director Dettelbach and acknowledged pushing for new rules because legislation could not be passed through Congress. Weeks earlier, the Department of Justice had already initiated an enforcement surge targeting privately made firearms, allocating additional prosecutorial resources and intensifying focus. That context matters because my case aligned with that moment. I was charged based on items the ATF classified as quote-unquote firearm receivers, items that had freely circulated in open commerce for decades. I was arrested before the rule redefining those items was publicly announced. That is not clarity. It is enforcement applied ahead of definition. So I continue to ask, how does something that did not meet the legal definition of a receiver at the time become the foundation for a federal prosecution? How does a collection of parts become a narrative carrying decades of exposure? I have spent years asking those questions from a cell. When I listen to Director Cicada and Attorney General Blanche speak about restoring clarity, aligning regulations with statutory authority, and eliminating ambiguity that leads to inconsistent enforcement, I heard something I had not heard in a long time. Recognition that these problems exist. If those principles are to mean anything, then cases like mine should be examined carefully. Because what occurred here was not simply strict enforcement. It was enforcement operating without a stable, publicly understood boundary. When legality depends on reconstruction, reinterpretation, or evolving internal standards, the law ceases to function as a guide and begins to function as a trap. I hope that from one gun enthusiast to another, that distinction is clear. I hope my case is recognized as an example of regulatory creep driven by vague, shifting, and subjective interpretations. The reality does not affect only me. It extends to every collector, hobbyist, and citizen attempting to navigate the law in good faith. I would respectfully ask Director Cicada to examine how technical determinations are made and presented. If an item is only deemed unlawful after modification, assembly, or theories of constructive possession and readily convertible status advanced by the government, then the issue is not solely the item. It is the standard being applied. and a standard that shifts from case to case is indistinguishable from no standard at all. I would ask that my prosecution be reviewed as a case study. Guys, this is hearing this come from Tate. It's difficult to read. It really truly is, knowing what we know about the case. Continuing, the investigative approach, as I experienced it, began with efforts by a paid criminal informant with pending charges to induce the creation of an illegal item that did not exist. When that effort failed, the focus shifted to an alternative theory aligned with a broader enforcement initiative. An object that did not meet the ATF's own regulatory definition at the time was ultimately classified as a machine gun to support a warrant. The testimony used to support that outcome is where the record becomes especially difficult to reconcile with ordinary expectations of law enforcement clarity. The lead case against testified that everything I possessed, the lead case agent testified that everything I possessed constituted illegal firearms, yet he also admitted he had, quote, only ever seen many of these items in video games, and that he could not distinguish between a real firearm and a replica by sight alone. That raises a fundamental question. If the enforcing agent cannot make that distinction, how is an ordinary citizen expected to know where that line is? He also testified that altering evidence is against agency policy, while acknowledging that government experts nevertheless modified multiple items during examination. On required filings, he suggested, I should have completed a Form 1 application before acquiring certain components, while overlooking that such forms require serial numbers from those very components and are not applicable in the way he described. He further implied that approval would allow one to then assemble the item, despite the fact that I never assembled anything into a functional configuration. The firearm enforcement officer's testimony added another layer of concern. He stated, my understanding is the original definition of a firearm receiver did not fit 90-some percent of frames or receivers the way it was written. In other words, he acknowledged that the regulatory definition in 27 CFR 478.11 did not align with how certain components were being treated, an issue later addressed through updated rulemaking. Yet in my case, conclusions still relied on interpretations that predated or extended beyond that framework. He also described sheet metal components, M240 80% side plates, as having, quote, reached a stage of manufacturing in which they are clearly recognized as plates for a M240 machine gun. Therefore, are machine guns as defined, quote, relying on internal policy language that did not publicly exist at the time of seizure. In another instance, inert RPG training aids were described in a manner that treated a single component as though it constituted a destructive device, despite the statute and case law requiring a combination of parts and functionality that did not exist in my possession. And perhaps most strikingly, an ATF firearms enforcement officer testified that, quote, a Sharpie marker in the correct location for a sear pinhole would be enough to classify an element as a machine gun receiver. Under that theory, lawful possession of otherwise ordinary items combined with something as simple as a marker could be reframed as constructive possession of a machine gun. There were classifications and opinions presented by the individual responsible for evaluating nearly every item in the case. These are not abstract disagreements over technical language. They are the difference between lawful possession and decades of imprisonment. I raise these points carefully and with respect for the agency's mission of combating violent crime, but they lead to a necessary question. Is this type of application aligned with that mission? Is there a meaningful distinction being maintained between a collector attempting compliance and an individual engaged in criminal conduct that threatens public safety? There should be. Now, I've only got about a minute left, so I'm going to skip over a little bit of this because I'd like to get to some additional parts here without having to get too much into it in the second segment when we talk with Lee, the gun writer Williams. At trial, the ATF spent 4 days arguing that MAC flats, MAC flats, were illegal machine guns, a theory later proven false, though only after the verdicts had already been returned. If I may ask for one thing beyond review, it is clarity and specifically correlation of what I believe remains an unresolved factual dispute between what was presented in court and what the government still maintains about these items. The goal should not simply be winning cases, but getting it right. Despite the evidence and the actual physical condition of the items, the position advanced by the prosecution and reflected in the record continues to treat them as illegal machine guns, receivers, or destructive devices when they were not. In other words, I remain in a position where plainly non-functional, incomplete, or legally exempt items are still being characterized as contraband weapons. This is not a technical disagreement. It is the foundation of the case that upended my life. I'm going to continue down here towards the bottom. These distinctions are not technicalities. They are the difference between lawful possession and decades of federal exposure. When those lines are blurred, the consequences are not theoretical. They are permanent. I offer this letter with respect for your position and the responsibility it carries. I also offer it with the hope that my experience serves a purpose beyond itself, reinforcing the necessity of clarity, consistency, and restraint in the exercise of such extraordinary authority. Because when those elements are absent, the cost is not abstract. I am living it. Tate Adamiak. When we come back, Lee the Gunwriter Williams opens up on all of this. Don't go away. Armed American Radio listeners, you already know the name. 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

0: 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We need you in this fight. We are winning today, ladies and gentlemen, like crazy, and we need your help to continue the string of victories. More about that coming up. Let's get right over to Lee, the gun writer, Williams. Lee, welcome in, my friend. A pleasure always. I don't know how a guy like Tate, I was talking with Greg during the break, maintains his composure while locked in a cell. I know how stressful life is outside cell walls. I can't imagine what it's like inside cell walls when you're fighting for your very existence and your very survival. The stress level must be through the roof. I'm sure he can take it more than somebody a little bit older, as young as he is, but nonetheless, he does not deserve to be there. And when I read this letter, it takes me back. It breaks my heart because I know what this young man is up against. We've also got a clip of Representative Eli Crane from Arizona talking with Cicada about this case. We'll play that shortly, but I want your response to this.
1: Yeah, I think no matter how good you are mentally, no matter how strong you are, there's no way in hell anybody can do this. I mean, he's starting his fourth year here pretty soon behind bars. He's got to be, and we talk, he and I talk frequently. You can tell it's taken a toll on him just from when we started talking about a year ago. I don't know how you maintain your mental health when you know you're absolutely innocent. I mean, look at the items that they nailed him for. 7 semi-automatic pistols, which were standard. I mean, he completed an ATF form 4473 form. They called them machine guns. A toy Sten submachine gun. They called it an actual machine gun. He had parts, chunks of guns that had been cut with torches that they called machine guns. He had 37 millimeter flare launchers. They called them grenade launchers. And then the 2 inert RPG-7s had holes drilled in them. They would never chamber a live round. This is what this man is doing prison for, which you'll find in most guys' junk drawer or hanging on the wall of some gun shop. I can't honestly believe that he's still in prison after nearly 4 years, brother.
0: Yeah, it's disheartening to say the least. I think now's a good time to play the clip. Greg, let's play the clip of our friend Eli Crane, Representative Crane from Arizona, questioning Cicada at a hearing. It was just last week. Go ahead.
2: I want to bring up a specific case to you. This one involved a gentleman named Patrick Tate Adamiak. He was a Navy vet. He was honorably discharged. Mr. Tate is a nonviolent offender, and the items involved in his case were incapable of firing and historically treated as exempt from the federal firearm regulation under 27 CFR and 478.11. He has been incarcerated since October 21, 2022, serving a 20-year federal sentence. And I and many of my colleagues believe are disproportionately severe for a case centered on regulatory interpretation rather than harmful conduct. Will you commit to having your agency look into this case and see if anything can be done to address this miscarriage of justice?
3: Sir, I would like to let you know we have been in contact with Mr. Adamiak's attorney. We have looked at some of the evidence, and we are working with DOJ. I will tell you, I understand DOJ is looking at the case as well for resentencing scheduled in June. I don't know the specific facts on the DOJ side, but we are working on that as well.
2: Thank you, sir. I yield back.
0: All right. Now, it's important that we point out, Lee, Greg and I have been talking about this, both off-air and on-air. This is the reason he's aware of this is because of you. The work you've done here, if it were not for you, this case would have had no legs whatsoever. It would have just been brushed aside. No one would know who Tate Adamiak is. That's a direct result of the work that you put in when you discovered what was happening here. How did you first hear about this case out of the blue? Where did it come from? How did it get to you?
1: Well, one of the gentlemen he served with prepared a packet, and he sent him around, and I got it, and I started looking at it, and I was floored by the allegations. I started investigating and found out, yeah, every single one of them is correct. I get stuff like that all the time as an investigative reporter. I've signed for huge boxes full of paperwork that you go through it and somebody's like, well, yeah, they did screw up.

0: But Tate didn't. He did nothing wrong, absolutely nothing wrong. And that's what hooked me. And the fact that he's starting his fourth year pretty soon is disgusting. I mean, Eli Crane is a former SEAL. He knows weapons. He knows firearms. He knows what he's talking about. And he's crazed about it, too. I hope to have an interview with him coming up at some point.
1: Well, you'll enjoy it for sure, because he's very good. I've had the opportunity to meet him when he was running. I actually was behind the camera filming interviews with him for Breitbart News in a very hot desert in the middle of Arizona in the dead of summertime. We had to get out there early to try to beat some of that heat, which was impossible. But Eli is the real deal. And I want to make this very clear. As the host of this program, I get comments and opportunities to talk with people. People approach me, Lee, very similar to you. Can you help me with this? This is my particular case. Yeah. And I've turned a couple of them over to you. And here's a testament to Lee and his investigative journalism skills, ladies and gentlemen. Most of the time, those cases, Lee will come back to me and say, Mark, I really don't have anything. I don't think I can work with this. There's not enough information here. Or I looked into this and I really don't think I'm going to be able to help out. When you saw this, though, your feathers went up, brother. The hair on the back of your neck rose. You knew.
0: It's still up.
1: So
0: I still got the hair on my back and the neck is crazed at the thought that, you know, they're taking some steps to try and get him some help. But my God, in the meantime, you've got an innocent man sitting there in prison. I mean, think about that. He spent nearly 4 years in prison without committing any crime. And yeah, I got to correct Eli. He is retired from the Navy. He retired when he was in jail. The Navy never got rid of him. The Navy never said, oh, we're going to give you a dishonorable discharge.
1: Yeah, the ATF did.
0: A bunch of crap.
1: Yeah, the Biden ATF is what forced his retirement from the United States Navy. Now, his father is about how old, Tate's dad?
0: I don't know, late 60s.
1: Okay.
0: Great guy.
1: All right, this kid is looking at another 17 years behind the walls. And ladies and gentlemen, you know, when he signs this letter, it's Patrick Tate Adamiak, number 95252-509. That's his federal inmate number.
0: Yeah.
1: That's how he's referred to behind walls. That's how he signs letters now. He's got a federal inmate number as a result of the Biden ATF in this scam. And Lee, when we come back from this break, I want to point out that you and I had talked a couple weeks back, I believe. It was a couple weeks ago. Lose track of time somewhat. About SAF seeking help from the United States Supreme Court. I was teasing that yesterday. We're going to talk about the outcome of that. There has been movement in this, ladies and gentlemen. Some good, some not so good. When we come back, we'll catch you up on all of it and continue the conversation with Lee, the gun writer, Williams. Don't go away.

0: Hi, guys, it's Mark. Look, I think you'll agree with me that as gun owners, we need to have each other's backs. 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Here at AAR, we discuss it every day, and we're heard in every state. Right now, Virginians desperately need our help. 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
1: 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And you don't mess with Texas. And, Greg, if you're going to be dumb, don't be dumb where?
2: In Texas.
1: 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Lee the Gunwriter Williams, welcome back. So Supreme Court, guys, had the case in front of them, was up at conference, and yesterday out of conference, it was denied by Supreme Court for review. Is that correct, Lee?
3: Yeah, they announced it. Didn't give it even a sentence, just said that they denied certiorari to the Adamiak's case. So the Supreme Court's not going to deal with it.
1: Which, honestly, is not shocking to me. And when they deny cert, most of the times that they do, they don't give a reason. They just mention that it's denied. It shows up on a list, ladies and gentlemen, if you're over at SCOTUS watching these. Were you surprised that they didn't review the case, knowing everything you know about it?
3: I wouldn't say I was surprised, but after all the major gun organizations sent in nicely written writs for the Supreme Court justices to read, I was somewhat angered, let's just say, yeah, that they denied cert.
1: Angered more than shocked was my feeling, too. And I'll be honest, I'll tell you why. The case was adjudicated by a jury. It's not easy to get the Supreme. They take less than a percent of the cases that come before them.
3: In the Fourth Circuit. Completely mishandled.
1: Yeah, well, the Fourth Circuit. That's what we're going to talk about next.
3: The judge was crazy. Yeah. Prosecution lies.
1: Well, anti-gun judges in the Fourth Circuit, they've already upheld Maryland's ban as constitutional. Yep. We know that's going to eventually be overturned. Yep. Virginia's in the Fourth Circuit, ladies and gentlemen. Okay, so we know what we're up against in the Fourth Circuit. However, I have this gut feeling, and I could be wrong, but I do not believe this kid is going to do all of his time. I believe a pardon is in the works here. For some reason, I have that gut feeling. I think the Supreme Court, maybe some justices, were aware of that as well. And guys, they've got a full docket over there. Believe me, we know we follow this stuff every single day. It's why they take less than 1 or 1.5% of the cases before them. We know they have to pick and choose their battles. We all would have liked to have seen them take this. He probably would have been freed. I just want the kid, first off, more than anything, to get his sentence commuted and get him out and get him home. The reason I asked how old his father was in the previous segment before time got the best of us was when you talk about the stress level here, think about his poor father who is in his 60s, knows he might not live to see his son get released. The time he's losing with his son, his mother, my gosh, come on. You know what happened there. Go ahead.
3: His mother died after Tate was arrested. He never went to the funeral, has not seen her grave. It was incredible. It's horrible. Yeah, we don't need this to happen to anybody else.
1: All right. Well, you've done incredible work there. What's the next step? Clearly, this case is being looked at the highest levels of our government in a very friendly administration for something like this.
3: The DOJ has several options. One, the president could issue a pardon. That would be great. At his resentencing, whatever the hell you want to call it, they could throw out a charge. They could say, hey, the government moves to throw out. If you threw out the RPG charges, which cost him the most amount of time, he could be released.
1: Time
3: served. Now, he'll get out, he'll show how everything else was a bunch of crap, and he'll get all of his rights back, but at least he'll be able to do that from outside of a federal prison.
1: Now, Will, so question for you, Lee. It's possible at that resentencing hearing he could be released entirely. Number one, that's an option. A judge can do that. Number two, a judge could order a new trial and release him pending the next trial and the outcome of that trial, correct?
3: Yeah, it's possible. I don't think it's going to happen in the Fourth Circuit. I don't think that circuit is wired to be off on guns. They're hardwired to be anti-gun. But if the ATF comes in and says, hey, you know, we're going to throw out this charge, he's a free man. Time served, the way he goes. And then he can start the process of showing everyone how bad and how crazy these charges were and how it was all done under Biden and how the CI lied, the agents lied, and their firearms expert lied under oath, brother. Remember, they called that toy submachine gun a real submachine gun. Yeah. I mean, that's the hardest thing for me to believe is that and the RPGs with the holes drilled into missing parts, marked training. Those things are hard for me to believe because you can see him anywhere. He bought them at a fair, some kind of fair in California. It just makes me absolutely nuts. Sorry to go off.
1: Yeah, look at it this way. If they were being sold at a fair in California, they were compliant with something. Okay, particularly when you consider, I'm going here because of you consider California's crazy, whacked out laws. Okay, if they were being sold in California, there's absolutely no reason the ATF should have even looked at this to begin with, based on where they were purchased to begin with. I mean, the whole thing is absolutely crazy.
3: I've said this before. I got to say it again. They realized once they kicked down his doors and went and he voluntarily opened his safes, they saw he had nothing, so they had to come up with something. So they lied, Mark. They lied about the stuff that he had. Parts and toys and DWAT guns.
1: Yeah, well, when you hear, ladies and gentlemen, Justin Moon, for example, on the roundtable every week tell you what the other side has in store for you, this is it. They have no problem imprisoning you for the rest of your life if it furthers their agenda. They don't care about you. They don't care about justice. They don't care about your life, your future, your family. They don't care. They will throw your in the slammer, which is exactly what they did to him. And the lengths that they went to do it, I'm not happy enough seeing him get out. I want to see some accountability here. And, okay, government accountability. What I don't want to see is a bunch of hearings after this to find out how it happened that go nowhere. Now, I don't know that we'll ever get that. Right now, first order of business is to get him out.
3: He deserves to see those people that totally ruined his life for no good reason other than they were doing what Joe Biden wanted, go to prison. I mean, the firearms expert that examined him, I've written stories about this guy and what a malcontent and completely inept piece of crap he was. I'm sorry, I'm watching my language.
1: No, FCC, Lee's been around the block with us a lot of years on the program. He understands the Federal Communications Commission guidelines because we are. And for those of you who might be new watching online, this is a nationally syndicated talk radio program. In fact, a top 100 program in the nation. And as a result of that, we are constrained by FCC regulations. If you're watching on your devices, we are not a podcast. We are being aired on stations around the country right now and other stations around the country on delayed broadcasts, some at drive time, some in the evening, some in the morning, et cetera. So that's why it's hard for us to hold back sometimes, particularly when we talk about a case like this. And I don't say that tongue in cheek.
3: It's a quarter of my words.
1: I can only tell you.
3: Vocabulary.
1: Yeah, our off-air conversations are a little bit saltier when it comes not just to Tata Domiak, others as well when it comes to gun control. When we come back, something else that's going to require some FCC constraint, and that's going to be an HOA association in Port St. Lucie, Florida. Lee is shaking his head. I can see him on the radio through the magic of technology and cameras because he lives in Florida. Wait till you hear what the HOA did. You know, we talk about HOAs. I've been ragging HOAs for years. Oh, I'm going to have fun with this one. Greg, stay on the dump switch. We'll be right back with Lee. Don't go away.

0: Hi guys, it's Mark. Look, I think you'll agree with me that as gun owners, we need to have each other's backs. That's regardless of what state we call home. Here at AAR, we discuss it every day, and we're heard in every state. Right now, Virginians desperately need our help. 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
1: 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Also, Virginia Citizens Defense League. That battle is raging in the state of Virginia right now. We're going to win it, but we need the numbers behind us. Okay, it's $25 for a year to join. I'm a life member of all these organizations. You should be too. It's how we get it done. Now, for the remainder of this segment, ladies and gentlemen, I'm going to insert a brief silence, and you can insert whatever expletive you want to put in on that one. That's how I'm going to keep Greg from having to work hard on the dump switch. Lee, the gun writer Williams, welcome back, brother. You ready to cover this one? This is a joke, man.
2: Yeah, this is fun. This is a fun one.
1: Police will not enforce Florida's HOA's neighborhood gun ban. We're going to take you to Port St. Lucie, Florida. Where is that in Florida, Lee? I know, but for the benefit of our audience.
2: Yeah, it's a little south of here, a little south of Sarasota.
1: Yeah, it's on the Gold Coast, man, right? I always call the Naples area the Gold Coast because it is. It's absolutely beautiful. Yeah. It's between Sarasota and Naples, if you know southwest Florida. It's in that area. Figure Fort Myers, Punta Gorda, you know, Cape Coral. It's in those areas. So what you've got here is an HOA. Now, I can't stand homeowners associations. As far as I'm concerned, the people that run them are a bunch of, and you can, again, put whatever you want when you hear that silence pop in. But most of these people have, absolutely, they're missing something in their lives that somehow when they join the HOA, they feel like they can boss
2: brain
1: you around.
2: Cells. They're missing brain cells.
1: They just act like a bunch of, so there you go. So what happens is they've decided at this Port St. Lucie neighborhood down there at Florida's Tradition Community, and the HOA is the Tradition Community Association, has decided to ban guns, your guns, in areas covered by the HOA, including the town hall, Tradition Square, the gazebo, splash pad. I guess that's where you get under the mushroom with your kids and the water's all out there. Tot lot, dog parks, parks, trails, and stormwater areas throughout the Port St. Lucie development. Moreover, residents are barred, quoting from AWR Hawkins, from carrying a gun in said areas for self-defense, even if they possess a concealed carry permit, which, by the way, is no longer required in the state of Florida to exercise your constitutional rights. Now, here's what Port St. Lucie police had to say about this. The Port St. Lucie Police Brilliant. Department enforces Florida state law, not private HOA policies or community association rules. PSLPD fully supports the constitutional rights afforded to all law-abiding citizens, including the rights protected under the Second Amendment. Responsible firearm ownership remains a protected right under both the United States Constitution and Florida law, and our officers will continue to uphold and protect those rights while enforcing the law fairly and impartially. Now, there's a person by the name of Taylor Welsh who lives in the HOA Traditions area and believes the ban was instituted, quoting from AWR, in a way that took everyone by surprise. As gun owners ourselves, we just felt like it was very subversive to do something like this behind everyone's backs because it seems like no one had prior notice. While this is a safe community, we have seen an uptick in incidents around here where I would personally just feel better if I was allowed to still carry around the parks and walking trails. Let me tell you, Taylor, you are allowed, and the HOA, and anybody who else has anything to do with this, if you have an issue, make sure to call the Port St. Lucie Police Department. Okay, now as far as I'm concerned, every single one of those HOA members that voted for this, every single one of those members that for this, every single one of them should be brought up on civil rights violation charges, Lee. And there's laws in Florida to stop this nonsense. What gives here, Mr. Florida resident? Clue me in.
2: Well, I love how they phrased it. They sent a memo around saying, in essence, carrying of a firearm or other weapon, either openly or concealed, is not permitted in tradition, community association, common areas. The enclosed rule does call out specific exceptions. This rule applies even if you do not have a concealed carry license for your weapon. I predict, because it is Florida, all of those HOA members are going to go. They're all going to be removed. First of all, nobody's going to stop carrying a firearm. It's Florida, for God's sake. This is what we do here, brother. You don't need any piece of paper in your wallet. You don't even have to conceal your firearm. You can carry it openly. So what they're doing, we see this every now and then, but it will end. But now here's the interesting part and the sad part. There's no legal thing that can be done to these crazed HOA board members. Their ordinance has effect in that they could probably ask you to leave or something like that, or give you some kind of penalty if you're caught with a firearm. Nothing criminal, nothing civil, but HOA could take some legislative action against you in their whatever HOA calls it. It's not a courtroom. It's a board of appeal or some crap like that. But yeah, there's nothing that can be done to stop this lunacy other than boarding every one of those board members off the HOA.
1: Well, there actually is. And ladies and gentlemen, just simply, you don't comply with this nonsense. Okay.
2: No.
1: HOAers have absolutely no authority whatsoever over you, nor does any Democrat. No human being has the moral authority. No human being possesses the moral authority to tell you that you cannot defend your life with whatever tool you want and them. Now, Councilman Anthony Bonner, as a Republican, says the ban violates Second Amendment rights and he plans to fight it. He will. This is not going to fly.
2: Right,
1: just do not comply with this. As far as I'm, you know, open carry in Florida is legal. And here, you know what I tell you to do? Openly carry in the park in the HOA areas. Have at it.
2: Your ARs. Carry your ARs openly. It's completely legal.
1: Make a statement to these people that you will not comply with their unconstitutional, tyrannical HOA blanks. It's that simple. My God, I wish I'd walk around down there all day if I could. Guys, look, you want to tell me not to have a car on blocks in my neighborhood? I live in an HOA neighborhood, okay? I fight a lot of that stuff. But what they can do and what a lot of these tyrants will do is they'll put a lien on your home because you signed an HOA. They will mess with you. This fight is going to get nasty. But I'm going to tell you right now, they lose, the Constitution and Florida win. It's that simple. But they're out there, Lee. They're out there. They're everywhere. Lee, where can people find you, brother? This is great stuff.
2: They can go to armedamericannews.org. They can go to thegunwriter.substack.com. But we hope everybody goes to SAF, as in Second Amendment Foundation.org.
1: That'll do it. Lee, the Gunwriter Williams, we love you, man. Thanks for everything you do. Go walk around that HOA down there. Film it. Do a First Amendment and Second Amendment audit on those folks. Get it out on YouTube. You'll get hundreds and hundreds of thousands of views. Lee, we love you. Thanks for being here. We appreciate it greatly. Guys, we're going to get up and do this again tomorrow because they don't want us to. And we're going to. That's why. Enjoy your day. Stay safe. I'll see each of you on the radio tomorrow.
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1: Welcome in, ladies and gentlemen. Armed American Radio's Daily Defense, the Garbage Day edition begins right now. Greg in Dallas, Texas, how you doing today, my brother from another mother?
3: I'm doing pretty good, man. Here we are, top of the hill. It's Wednesday.
1: We got this down to a T, don't we, man?
3: I think so, man. The behind the scenes
1: is like a Swiss watch now, ladies and gentlemen.
3: Yeah.
1: And it comes together quickly, and I want to thank you publicly on an open mic for the work that you do behind the scenes that nobody gets to see, man. And it means so much, and it's so valuable to the show production. Guys, Greg is the real deal.
3: I'll thank you,
1: over
3: man.
1: Yonder in Dallas, Tejas. It's not like he's already got a lot to do. He does, and he's working with us in the background, and it's wonderful. So we'll have to maybe send him a bottle of libation.
3: Something.
1: Well, he said something, so that means I got to do something. So he absolutely agreed. Greg, I'll let you tell everybody where we're live on our two regular platforms, and then we'll go to our guest, David Kodria, for the hour, and we'll get started and cracking. How about it?
3: All right, sure. Yeah, you can watch the show over at YouTube. Just do a search for Armed American Radio with Mark Walters. You can watch us on X. We are at AAR Mark. 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
1: Yeah, let's go to David Kodria, who is up in Ohio. My wife and son just crossed the border into Ohio about 45 minutes ago. David Kodria, how you doing, my brother?
4: Mark, I'm doing fine. This is my first time trying to use this particular setup to get onto Armed American Radio. And I got to tell you, I did everything Greg told me to do, muted the microphone, and I am hearing the most distracting echo immediately following each other. I'm wondering if this is something that can be done on your end or what's going on.
1: There you go. Well, we can we'll get that taken care of. I'll bring you down, and we'll just bring you in on the Opal because we don't want you having an echo in there. Okay, so that's very important. So I'm going to remove you, Greg. Maybe we can just get him on the Opal and have him drop that live stream. That way, we've just got him with audio only. Does that make sense for you?
3: It makes sense. I've actually just got him on the Opal, so we'll see.
1: There we go. So, David, we've just got you up here with your photograph because we were prepared for that, this being the first time. So there you are seeing your photograph up there that I have all doctored up. It's kind of cool. So how you doing, brother? Good to talk to you. Great to hear your voice and to see you. Doing good?
4: Well, I'm doing okay, but like I say, the echo is so distracting that I can't make heads or tails out of what you're saying. So I think what I'm going to do, Mark, is I'm going to call in.
1: Yeah, go ahead and drop and call in for us. That'll work for us. We don't want you to be distracted on that. So, yeah, there we go, Greg. The behind the scenes isn't doing too good for us today.
3: I know. After that praise,
1: such a great opening, such a great praising opening. You see what happens when Greg just drops the ball? Then it's not Greg's fault. It's not Greg's fault. I'm funning with him. It's not his fault. It's my fault. But yet, here's what I love about David Kodria. He's just going to call in like he normally does over the last 18 years on the broadcast. So we'll go right to him. What I love about having David Kodria on the show is I don't have to do a whole lot of work when David's on the show, guys, because he does all of that for you. He is a monster in the gun rights community and the activist community. He's just the real deal. And you can find everything about him at waronguns.com. That's his clearinghouse. You can also find him at Ammo Land, and it's David Kodria, Kodrea, at Ammo Land. David, we've got you back now. You should be doing just fine. How you doing?
5: Yeah, no echo. I can hear actually what you're saying, so
1: that's
5: let's
1: okay.
5: talk.
1: Well, for technical reasons, that means there's a mic open somewhere and you're hearing it feeding back, but we'll correct that for the future. All right, so I got a great picture of you up here, one I've always had for you for years. David, where do you and I even start? Good heavens. Where do we even begin? Let's start with fresh meat stuff. Let's talk about Thomas Massie losing the primary.
5: Yeah, that's kind of an unfortunate situation. And what it's really done, the most unfortunate thing that it's done in my mind, is it has completely polarized people that ought to be on the same side. And I've seen a lot of ugliness come out of this, ugliness mm-hmm. that is not befitting of who we are and what we stand for. And I would like to see it stop, but unfortunately, there's only so much that we can do with this. I think that Thomas Massey is a great patriot. Thomas Massey is terrific in terms of the Second Amendment. Unlike a lot of the accusations that he votes against the Trump agenda all the time, that's not the case. However, you know, we now have Ed Gowering, okay? Mm-hmm. And Ed did answer a questionnaire for me, and I did an article on Firearms News that came out about a month ago. I don't have it right in front of me. I can get it to you, I guess, during the break. And the bottom line is he answered some questions quite specifically. Others he kind of glossed over. He did list all the firearms that he owns. We're going to have to go forward with Ed Gowering right now. You know, even though a lot of Thomas Massey supporters are disappointed, I personally am disappointed. I was a Massey supporter, but this is what it is, and it's time for us to go forward.
1: Yeah, I spoke with a very, very, very, very close personal friend of his last night. And I listeners know who he is. I'm not going to name any names here unless he wants to do it next time he's on the program. But regardless, so one thing about politics is there's really no second guessing. The election is over. It's a done deal. He clearly lost the election, and he lost it by a sizable margin. So pragmatic, we are where we are. We deal with what we have, as you just pointed out, and we move forward from there because he is out. Now, we can go back and, you know, shoulda, coulda, woulda all day long. Do I think Massey, and Massey's been a guest on the show a couple times. I like Thomas Massey personally. Do I think he made some mistakes? Absolutely he did. Do I think Trump made mistakes? Absolutely he did. And here's where we are today. Are you comfortable where we are today going forward?
5: Am I personally comfortable with where we are today mm-hmm. going forward? Not at all. I think that the Democrats hate Trump so much that he could cure cancer mm-hmm. and they would still vote against him. Okay, that's just the way it is. And when you particularly see how radically left the Democrats have become, it's absolutely terrifying to think that they would vote in a Mondami type communist
1: right.
5: before they would vote in any kind of a Republican, even a moderate Republican. And this is how divided we are. Oh, by the way, I just called this up, and let me just say this real quickly. Mm-hmm. It's on Firearms News, okay? It was actually a November 19th, 2025 article, and it says, "What does Massey's challenger Gowering's promised Second Amendment support really mean?" And this is where, you know, he went ahead and answered a bunch of questions for me, and so I'd encourage the listeners to check that out.
1: I just had a spider run across my desk and I tried to kill it and it disappeared. I don't know where it went.
5: So, you know. too bad we're not on camera.
1: I am on camera.
5: Yes.
1: That's okay. That's what makes radio even more fun. You can kill it and not have to worry about it. So if you see me freak out, ladies and gentlemen, it's not that big of a deal. It's just a little tiny spider. I won't freak out, but it might catch me off guard. Anyway, fun stuff happens. Now, look, I hated to see what happened, but I understood why it happened. I'm going to be honest with you. To go back regarding Massey, but to go back to what you were saying about where the Democrats are and what would happen, what they won't do. They don't care, David. And I'm going to tie this. When I was listening to you, I'm going right back to Virginia with this. Okay? Because when you say how far radical the left, the Democrats have become, when it comes to our world in firearms activism and the right to keep and bear arms, we've seen it all in Virginia overnight, literally. And they still didn't get everything they wanted in the state of Virginia. They don't care about the Constitution. They don't care about their own state constitution. They don't care about your rights. They don't care about the Bill of Rights. They don't care about Supreme Court precedent. They don't care about the fact that they know they're going to get shellacked in an upcoming Supreme Court case in their, their crown jewel, their assault weapons ban. They don't care. And that should frighten every single American. Because what happens when they eventually regain power and they don't care? And they blame you for all of the Trump hatred. And when we're at a point now in American politics, David, I'll take us to the break with this and get your comments when we come back. We've got about 25 seconds. But where we are, it's never going to change, ever. We are in an age of the internet. We are in an age of instantaneous everything. And that just festers and fosters more division and hatred. It just is what it is because people can respond anonymously on their keyboards and spew all of the hate they want. And all that does is fuel the fire on the other side. The division is never going to change, ladies and gentlemen. It's not going to happen. In fact, it's only going to get worse. We have three more segments with David Kodria. A little rough start getting out of the gate there, but we're good to rock and roll. When we come back, we've got three more segments. We're going to take David all over the country. Wherever the conversation lands with David, it lands. I can promise you it'll be a good one because it's David Kodria. We'll be right back. Armed American Radio listeners, you already know the name. 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

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Indeed, welcome back to the show. 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We've got the world at our fingertips right now. We can nail this gun control coffin shut over the course of the next 2 years if we play our cards right. But it requires you to be involved. So make sure you do that. Also, make sure if you're watching on YouTube, and many of you do, please subscribe over there. Help us feed that algorithm, okay? We need you to comment in there, get involved, and we appreciate that greatly. Glad to have you back. Let's go back to David Kodria, waronguns.com is where you can find everything David Kodria, waronguns.com. That is his clearinghouse. David, welcome back in, brother. I closed out the previous segment with the, you know, the whole Virginia thing.

0: rein in my optimism, and that's what I love so much about you. So try if you might, man. Go for it.
1: No, my negative comment here is that Virginia did not have to happen had enough right. gun owners gotten involved and had the people at the very top donated the resources to bring out these voters that are not high propensity voters. If gun owners would have gotten involved and dragged themselves and their friends down to the polls, we would not be looking at this situation right now. I mean, for goodness sakes, we have an attorney general in Virginia right now who has, you know, joked or speculated or been serious about killing Republicans and their children. This is the guy that their top law enforcement guy in this Commonwealth is saying crap like this, and he gets elected in spite of it. And so a lot of the reason that we're in this fix right now, I have to go back and put on the blame of profiles in apathy, gun owners who will not get involved, and gun rights leaders who will not devote the resources necessary to make things happen. That's a dead horse, though. No reason to continue beating it except to use as a lesson for next time. In terms of where we are right now, I agree. I think there's a very good chance that a lot of what the gun control that we're seeing, pass in Virginia is going to end up overturned. But after a lot of expense and after a lot of other states then decide they're going to follow suit with it anyway, because when they ignore Bruin, it's not like anything happens to them. Right. And so we're just going to see the way that this goes. But Spanberger has made a couple very big errors that I think is going to come back and bite them. One being admitting that there are some hunting weapons that are caught up in this, and she wants to go back and fix it next time, maybe. And
0: next time, maybe. Yeah. Here's my question for you, David. She knew that. Why didn't they fix sure. it now? She had an opportunity to fix it when she sent the bill back. Why didn't she fix it when she could have?
1: Yes,
0: see, there's no sincerity.
1: Why, in fact, does it also then turn out that that handguns, very popular handguns, are included in this mm-hmm. ban as well? Okay, and here she is claiming that she's a Second Amendment supporter. the outright lies of these people, they'll come right out and they'll tell you a bald-faced lie to your face. And their people don't seem to have any logical disconnect with this, whereas everybody else who knows the truth can see that they are just lying through their teeth. And this is what I mean about how...
0: Let's analyze
1: how worried I am about the election, because Democrats, even moderate Democrats, there's no way they've been so poisoned against anything Republican. There's no way they're going to vote for it, and they're going to continue to allow these communists to get in power. And this is why it's really incumbent. If we don't want to end up actually fighting for our rights, you better get involved now while you can still do things politically.
0: See, there's the quiet part out loud, and this is where Virginia rears its head again. There's a lot to unpack with what you just said. I could take a two-hour show with what you just said, because you're talking about complacency moving forward. I want to talk about the division. I want to believe, and again, maybe you'll tamp down my optimism a little bit, but I still believe that there are moderate, independent people in this country. It's getting harder and harder to see them. Visibly see them, because their voices are not, they're not out there. You're not seeing them online. You're not seeing media give them voices. It's one or the other. Now, there's always been one or the other. The battle between Republicans and Democrats has been going on since there have been Republicans and Democrats. That's a forever thing. But with this new technology now, the hatred that's out there is causing that divisiveness to, I've got to be really careful with how I say this. So I'm not going to say what I wanted to say about it. I'll just say that it's not, as I mentioned in the previous segment, it's not going to get any better. It's going to get worse. And how that manifests itself, I don't know in the end. But it's almost like both sides don't want to see the middle emerge. Now, you do see Republicans talk more about middle, about independents, than you do Democrats. And that's because they've been being filled with their hatred from their leaders. All you've got to do, guys, if you don't believe me, just go look at Chris Murphy's tweets every day. Every day. Just watch what he says. Look what they're saying. Every single day, the hatred is off the chain. So it's getting harder and harder to find those independent moderates because they're just not vocal out there anymore. Their own party is shutting them down, David, and that's a very dangerous place.

0: there's no more middle
1: problem that needs to be addressed.
0: That's because there's no more middle at that point.
1: Yeah,
0: and that seems to be the end game of the Democrats, and we'll focus specifically on the anti-gun, which is all of the Democrats, but focusing on that for Armed American Radio's context, there's no middle. The other side won't let there be. That's simple. When we come back, two more segments with the great David Kodria. WarOnGuns.com is the clearinghouse. We'll be back with David right after this. Hi, guys, it's Mark. Look, I think you'll agree with me that as gun owners, we need to have each other's backs. That's regardless of what state we call home. Here at AAR, we discuss it every day, and we're heard in every state. Right now, Virginians desperately need our help. That means me, and that means you. You've heard the old saying, there's power in numbers, and helping in Virginia is as simple as joining Virginia Citizens Defense League. I'm a member, and I don't live in Virginia. 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
2: Tired of the usual liberal versus conservative treatment that strangles most media debates? 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Alan Nathan's mantra?
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0: 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Over 80% of their staff carries openly at work all day, every day, and they are each encouraged to do so. And they also happen to be based, as A.W.R. Hawkins would say, in Texas. 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
0: Not near enough. Less than a pot. 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We'll have representatives from azcdl.org on the program either on Sunday or Wednesday next week, one of the two. It's a big fight going on out there in Arizona. We're going to keep you abreast of all of that. David Kodria, waronguns.com. Welcome back in, my brother. Always a pleasure to have you here, man. You are an OG, unlike anybody I think I've ever met. You and Neil McCabe are OGs, man.
2: Yeah, it's been a while, hasn't it?
0: Well, we're now in our 18th year. April 26th marked our 17th anniversary. And, yeah, and you've been here from just about that first year, David. It's been quite the run, hasn't it? And we've covered a lot of ground together.
2: I think I actually met you in person in 2010 in Washington, D.C. at the Second Amendment rally that we did down there. It's been a long time.
0: 16 years. So we've covered a lot of ground together, you and I. We've covered every major Second Amendment story since 2010 and prior to that, because we've covered other things that happened prior to 2010. We didn't have to know each other, but, you know, Heller and everything else, the implications of what that's done. Let's talk a little bit about that, because we have right now what I believe. Again, maybe you'll tamp my enthusiasm down a little bit. My optimism, but I feel really comfortable saying
2: you got
0: this.
2: Me pegged the storm crow here, huh?
0: Hey, well, look, yeah, you're one of the few. You will do it, and I love that, and you have before, and I love that. That's why I love having you on the program. But I believe we're on the cusp of what will be the single biggest Second Amendment case to date in American history, and that will be when the Supreme Court takes an assault weapons ban case, because it won't just deal with the AR-15. It's going to deal with banning guns, period. And I think I am almost 100% confident that the court is going to take one of these cases very, very soon, especially with what happened in the great state of Virginia. They're being forced. The hand is forced. The writing is on the wall. The Democrats all know it. The anti-gunners know it. And when the court takes that case, I'm confident that we win that case. And when we do, how will the Democrats attempt to work around that as they have Heller, McDonald, and Bruin? It's not going to be that simple when a ban is literally shut down, David, and I would love to get your thoughts on all of that.
2: You know, it wouldn't surprise me to see defiance in spite of the ban unless there is an or else.
0: In what form, though?
2: I don't know. I can't really tell. But you can't tell me that these rabid Democrat politicians like the mayor of Seattle, who's basically an Antifa plant, would not just say that, you know, we're going to have sanctuary against, you know, gun violence. Okay, and draw a line in the sand that would require federal enforcement to come in and basically do what it took to get the schools opened up in the segregated South. Okay, I think that you're going to see Democrat politicians that are going to take things to the limit and force a reaction, a physical reaction on the part of the feds. I also think that they're going to use that politically to try to change the mood of the country. If we lose, of course, in the elections coming up, they're looking at packing the Supreme Court. And if they're able to do something like that, you know, this won't be the first time that a Supreme Court precedent has been, overturned and reversed.
0: Yeah, well, if they pack the court, there's no question about that. That's exactly what their end game is. Greg, do you have the Kamala Harris clip? By chance? All right. Well, maybe we can pull that up for the next segment, because I would love to play that again, because she does speak about that just last week. And you are correct. I go back to our good friend Alan Gottlieb, and I talk about, I mention this a lot, that he says you have to hand it to the other side. Their creativity knows no bounds. And that's very true. I don't know how they get around an outright slapdown of a ban on firearms. I don't know how they skirt around that. There's no way to make a sensitive issue out of that. The gun has been deemed lawful and unconstitutional to ban, period. Now, it's possible if the ruling, I think, David, isn't as broad as it needs to be. This needs to be a fairly broad ruling, yet with a lay down of the law, so that there's no question whatsoever what guns, firearms we're talking about here. None. We can't have any wishy-washy and then let's open it up and see what happens in the coming 4 years of lawsuits. That's not going to fly. So it's got to be a solid decision. And I think it will be, just based on what we know with the splits that we currently have going on, with what the Fourth Circuit has already said, and with what we know Kavanaugh said. I just don't see a workaround on that. And you're right. I think at that point, they get ugly. I don't think your example was too far-fetched. We've got that clip. Let's go play that real quick, Greg, please.
3: This is a moment where there are no bad ideas. A no bad idea brainstorm is what I'd like to call it. No bad ideas brainstorm, we talk about what we need to do and think about doing around the Electoral College. We talk about the idea of Supreme Court reform, which includes expanding the Supreme Court. We invite a conversation about multi-members districts. Let's talk about statehood for Puerto Rico and D.C. These are the things I think that we've got to do. We've got to neutralize these red states from cheating, including blue states expanding their maps. And all of this, I think, is look, we got to fight fire with fire. These folks
0: we got to fight fire with fire.
3: We got to play to win, too.
0: All right, David, she laid out the rules for you. She's not the only one saying that. She was the mouthpiece on that. Corporal Q-Ball has been saying that now for the last couple of years. And what this is designed to do is wipe out the Electoral College, guarantee them victory, guarantee them whatever they want on the court, the law of the land, literally destroy the opposition and maintain them power permanently, isn't it?
2: And this round table with all ideas seems to exclude some ideas, does it not? In other words, how about let's talk about returning to the Constitution and limited powers and checks and balances and the Bill of Rights and the right of the people to keep and bear arms shall not be infringed.
0: None of these
2: are welcome at that table. This is all a table basically plotting how the Bolsheviks intend to consolidate power so that then they can rule and they can disregard everything that comes after it. And so this is what we have to essentially make sure that we stand up against. And the thing is, and what they don't understand, and what Republican squishes who betray us on the Second Amendment don't seem to understand, is that ultimately they need us more than we need them. Because say that the Democrats take power.
0: All right, David, stop right there. Hold on. Stop right there. Let's go back to that. They need us more than we need them. That's where we're going to start the next segment. David Kodria for one more segment on Garbage Day at the Ranch. Wednesday's Garbage Day at the Ranch, ladies and gentlemen. David Kodria continues with me right after this break. We'll be right back. Hi, guys. It's Mark. Look, I think you'll agree with me that as gun owners, we need to have each other's backs. That's regardless of what state we call home. Here at AAR, we discuss it every day, and we're heard in every state. Right now, Virginians desperately need our help. That means me, and that means you. You've heard the old saying, there's power in numbers, and helping in Virginia is as simple as joining Virginia Citizens Defense League. I'm a member, and I don't live in Virginia. 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
1: Welcome back, ladies and gentlemen. I do not have my Attorneys on Retainer card in front of me. If you're watching on your screens, devices, TVs, whatever it may be, hopefully over at YouTube at Armed American Radio. Regardless, that's because it's in my wallet, and my wallet is back at the house. But nonetheless, that's because I carry it with me every day. It's attorneysonretainer.us. That card represents my carrying around attorneys that I don't want to have to lug around with me all day because I don't have room. I can't carry four attorneys with me all day long, and I don't want to stuff them in my car. So I carry the card. And if I ever need it, and just a good example, my son driving up to Ohio with my wife today, armed. He's got his attorney on retainer card. God forbid he has to defend him and his mom, my wife. Guess what? He knows what to do. He's 21 years old. God bless him. It's beautiful. 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And that's because I kept the car X9. 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Anyway, attorneysonretainer.us. I won't get into the family arguments over the guns. We fight over guns all the time here. It's not like we don't have plenty of them. We just happen to like the same ones. And that's okay. That's all good. It's attorneysonretainer.us/AAR, attorneysonretainer.us/AAR. 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David Cotillo, let's go back to you. And I want you to take off on that. They need us more than we need them. And then I'm going to play a kind of a disturbing clip that I haven't heard anybody on our side play for obvious reasons, but we're going to play it. And I want to get your thoughts on it. And that's from Director Robert Cicada over at the ATF, the new director. But first, if you would, be kind enough to finish your thought, please.
2: Okay. Essentially, we have Republicans that vote against guns. There's a good case of this going on right now in North Carolina, where Grassroots North Carolina has put out an alert bulletin listing some Republicans that are against permitless carry. And my whole point on this is that these Republicans need us worse than we need them, and it's about time that we started letting them fall at the polls, even if it means a Democrat gets in power, an anti-gun Democrat, because the damage they do to us is incalculable. And by having enemies inside the gate, the damage is absolutely incalculable, and it gives them no incentive to change and get better next time. Whereas if you can withhold a seat or two, make an example out of some, then you're going to be better in the long run, because they're going to be afraid to cross you again, whether it's out of principle or whether it's out of fear. It doesn't really matter to me. But the bottom line is the Second Amendment is still working, and this is why I get so frustrated sometimes when I see so-called gun rights leaders use statements like, if we don't do this, we're going to lose our Second Amendment rights. No, you may give yours up. You know, you gave an example in the commercial that you just gave about the three levers of power. Say all those three levels of power are in the hands of the Democrats, and they order you to turn in your guns, like Dianne Feinstein said she wanted to turn them in, Mr. and Mrs. America. Are you going to? Now.
1: No, that's the only way you can give up your rights. That is if you give them up.
2: Now, can they take me out? Can they take you out? Of course they can. If they do surgical strikes and surround me with a SWAT team or something like that, fortunately, I've long established that I don't even own any guns because they're nasty, evil things that always go around killing people. But say they come after you, okay? Say they come after you or Greg, okay? And the bottom line is, yes, they can take you out, but they can't take everybody, which is why you have not seen door-to-door mass gun confiscations in this country, and you will not, because at some point, it's going to be, first of all, too costly to do. They don't have enough resources to even attempt to do such a thing. But also the pushback that will cause, because there will be a breaking point at which point people are just going to say, no, the Second Amendment is still working regardless of what any politician or any judge or any court decision or any law says the Second Amendment is still working as long as you say to yourself, I will not disarm, and understand mm-hmm. that there are tens of millions of people with you who will not disarm, and all it takes is like 3% of us, and we outnumber, you know, all the forces that the government can muster.
1: Well, there's no question, by millions, by the way. Do the math, ladies and gentlemen. Mm-hmm. We've done it here on the program before, and we've done it with you, David. This is a perfect segue. And David doesn't know the clip I'm getting ready to play. Nobody does. And it's Director Robert Cicada, Eli Crane. We played a clip from Eli Crane a couple days ago. We're going to play another one here that was brought to my attention. Eli Crane asking Robert Cicada, the new director of the ATF, who, ladies and gentlemen, I am 100,000 gobzillion percent firmly behind. Okay? I know he's one of us. But take a listen to this clip. It's rather disturbing. Go ahead, Greg.
3: Thank you, Mr. Chairman. I want to say thank you, Director Cicada, for coming to testify before the Oversight Committee. You are the new director of the ATF, is that correct?
4: Yes, sir.
3: Not to put you on the spot, but this is obviously important. Director, what does the Second Amendment say?
4: Sir, I wouldn't be able to... okay. I wouldn't be able to...
3: I'll read it, because I feel like it's lacking.
1: Stop right there. I want to play that again, Greg. Play that one more time.
5: Give me a sec.
1: Okay.
3: ATF, is that correct?
4: Yes, sir.
3: Not to put you on the spot, but this is obviously important. Director, what does the Second Amendment say?
4: Sir, I wouldn't be able to... okay. I wouldn't be able to...
3: I'll read it.
1: Okay, you can go ahead and stop right there. David, when you hear that, now, look, you're sitting in front of Congress, you're the new director, you know, the spotlight's on you. I can give somebody a mulligan for the director of the ATF, who just got done interviewing with AWR Hawkins, who they asked to come up and interview the Second Amendment. How do you square that one?
2: I don't, and I think the Cicada is the best that we are going to get, but the bottom line is anyone in that position is going to be basically conducting activities and overseeing activities that run counter to shall not be infringed. That's just the fact of the matter. That Cicada is you know, as seemingly sympathetic to us as he is, there are certain lines he will not cross. And so, you know, I understand everybody, you know, having the opinion that this guy's our BFF. And, you know, he may be a good man and all that kind of stuff, but the bottom line is you cannot be in that position and do what that position requires. Now, will he be instrumental if played right in terms of dismantling a lot of the apparatus? Absolutely. So we
1: no
2: need
1: doubt.
2: To encourage that. Okay.
1: Yeah,
2: absolutely.
1: And that is going
2: we need to encourage that.
1: That is happening right now, and I stand 100% firmly behind him. And I can understand sitting in front of Congress, you know, these guys are prepared with answers, and I understand the spotlight being on them. I would have liked to have seen or heard a well-regulated militia being necessary to the security of a free state. The right of the people to keep and bear arms shall not be infringed. I don't know how many lights would have to be on me I wouldn't be able to recite that. But I'm also
2: well,
1: not
2: was
1: sitting
2: a better answer.
1: In front of a
2: It was
1: panel.
2: A better answer than Dettelbeck, so I'm not a gun expert.
1: Right. Yeah. Well, it's a great point. It's, you know, a far better response than you would have gotten from the left. And, guys, Director Cicada is going to do as great a job as he can do, and I stand firmly behind him 100%. But that was a little bit strange to hear. David, real quick, 5 seconds, where can you be found? Hurry that one up.
2: WarOnGuns.com, WarOnGuns.com.
1: David Kogia, we love you, man, like a brother. Got to get breaking some bread with you here real soon. Ladies and gentlemen, David Kogia, waronguns.com. We love him. Thank you, David, for being here. We appreciate everything that you do. Guys, we're going to get up and do it again tomorrow because they don't want us to. Enjoy your day. Stay safe. 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
10: Listen, here's the thing. If you can't spot the sucker in your first half hour at the table, then you are the sucker. Guys around here will tell you, you play for a living. It's like any other job. You don't gamble. You grind it out. Your goal is to win one big bet an hour. That's it. Get your money in when you have the best of it. Protect it when you don't. Don't give anything away. That's how I've paid my way through half of law school. A true grinder. See, I learned how to win a little at a time. But finally, I've learned this. If you're too careful, your whole life can become a grind.

0: Ted Hoffman, and welcome to the main event. I open up with that scene from the movie Rounders, which is, if you're a poker player or you enjoy poker movies, it's most poker players consider that the number one poker movie out there, and then followed by Molly's Game. If you haven't seen that one's a great one. You know, hey, you know what? If you can't spot the sucker by your first 30 minutes on the table, you are the sucker. I think about this when I think about our governor's election. People are watching. I watched the last debate last night. Was Wednesday night, Thursday night. I watched it. That was on Channel 9. And I just listened to the stuff that the Democrats say, and they're just out there. It's just, you know, people that are going to vote for Democrats just want more of the same garbage that we have in our state. And when you hear Chad Bianco and Steve Hilton, it's like you need to be able to see through the campaign, see who these people really are. I've seen a ton of clips of Steve Hilton saying he's not a Republican. I've seen him saying that he thinks reparations, we should give reparations to black people. And I've seen that we should have a living wage, not a higher minimum wage, but actually a living wage. If you work 40 hours, you get to have enough money to live on, regardless of whether you're flipping hamburgers or doing brain surgery. And this guy is a Democrat. Although he doesn't say any of that stuff now while he's campaigning, but that's who he is. And you know what? Hey, you don't see him with his wife around, who's a flaming Democrat, but that doesn't mean she's not laying next to him in bed influencing his decisions. So anyway, I think about this and I say, you know, California is still a long shot to get a Republican governor, but it's happened before. But I just think about, you know what? If you guys can't spot the sucker in the first 30 minutes, you are the sucker. So anyway, use your whole brain, talk to other people, because a lot of people that you know probably are watching the commercials and nothing else. Well, who should I vote for? I don't recognize any of these names. Let's look at pictures. Who's the best looking? That's how too many people vote. Hey, I'm going to talk about everything that's happening in this country that you should be aware of and more. 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And I just thought something popped into my head. A lot of my arguments with people or conversations with people this week have been going back to things that I said in my book. 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Here's mine. Go to edhoffman.net. You can get it on hardcover, softcover. You can get it in audio as well, which I'll tell you, I recorded the audio, and that's cruel and unusual punishment, having to sit in front of the microphone that long to read a whole book. Anyway, but there's a lot of good common sense in there. And I thought about, as I've pointed out to people, say, hey, I didn't write a book about all my successes. I wrote a book about all my screw-ups and what I learned from them. So anyway, I think it's most people that have read it loved it. Let's get on with the show now. Last week, we had a glimmer of hope for an end to the war in Iran. But this week, that hope has faded. Now that Iran has rejected our proposal to negotiate an end to the war, even the ceasefire is in danger of being breached. We talked in last week's show that what our proposal to Iran looked like. Declare an end to the war and start a 30-day negotiating period, which makes no sense. Why are we declaring an end to the war and then starting a 30-day negotiating period? I think we're already in a negotiating period. Put a moratorium on Iran's uranium enrichment for a minimum of 12 years or a maximum of 20 years to be negotiated. Why are we giving them even 20 years? It should be forever. Limited enrichment would be 3.67 when Iran was previously enriching 60%. So in other words, at the end of that period, they're able to enrich uranium up to nuclear energy, but not nuclear bombs. Why do we trust them with that? Sure, they said they'll only go to 3.67. All right, no more underground nuclear facilities for Iran. No more pursuing nuclear weapons for Iran. Get the nuclear dust, which is actually a gas, out from under the rubble at Isfahan and move it to an outside country. And I looked at this and say, you know, Trump calls it nuclear dust, and then it said it's a gas. It's really a highly toxic gas, and they store them in canisters about the size of a scuba tank. So there's all their nuclear stuff in there. I'm not sure how they get it out to make a bomb or if they just insert that scuba tank inside a warhead. But regardless, that's what it is. And then finally, Iran to submit to regular inspections, which I think they did years ago and then wouldn't let the inspectors in. And Iran to lift it straight of Hormuz blockade. So hardliners who claim they are the ones running things on the Iranian side got our proposal and sent back a counterproposal, which President Trump rejected with this post on Truth Social over the weekend on Mother's Day. I have just read the response from Iran's so-called representatives. I don't like it. Totally unacceptable. Thank you for your attention into this matter, President Donald J. Trump. Quick and easy. I heard him make a comment today that he only read the first line and that was enough. So what did Iran propose? According to Al Jazeera, the key points of Iran's counterproposal were, number one, war termination. A comprehensive end to the war on all fronts, including Israeli military action on Lebanon. Of course they did. Hey, stop bombing us and don't bomb our proxies of terrorists that we're supporting in other countries as well. Okay, fine, but our government up to this point has been unable to get control of whatever Israel decides to do anyway. Number two, Strait of Hormuz control. Recognition of Iran's control over the strait with an offer to open it to commercial traffic only if the U.S. ends its blockade of Iranian ports. Yeah, I don't think that's going to happen. Isn't that what we heard Rubio say last week? That it's international waters. You can't have control of international waters. They're international. And what about the United Arab Emirates and Oman and the other countries that are in the Strait of Hormuz is bordering on? Why are they allowing that? I don't think they like it. But regardless, Iran can't have control of it. Number three, economic relief. Demands for lifting U.S. sanctions on oil sales, unfreezing of assets, and the compensation for war damages. I don't think that's going to happen, not with this regime. I could see if we get rid of the entire IRGC and the existing government and install a democratic government in there that I'm sure that will help. U.S. is just like that. But I don't think that's ever going to happen with these people. And I don't think the Iranian people want that. They want that government out. Number four, nuclear program position. Instead of dismantling, Iran offered to dilute a portion of its highly enriched uranium and transfer the rest to a third country. Yeah, that doesn't sound right. Number five, security guarantees. Demands for the guarantees against future U.S. strikes on Iranian officials and territory. Yeah, it's kind of the same as number one, but how can we guarantee that we won't attack when they can't guarantee how they're going to act? So, speaking in the Oval Office on Monday, here's the president's response to this joke of a proposal and how that may impact the ceasefire.
1: For the time being, the ceasefire remains in place.
2: It's unbelievably weak, I would say. I would call it the weakest right now. After reading that piece of garbage they sent us, I didn't even finish reading it. They said, I'm not going to waste my time reading it. I would say it's one of the weakest right now. It's on life support. They understand. These are all medical people. Dr. Oz, life support is not a good thing. Do you agree?
1: Diagnostic.
2: I would say the ceasefire is on massive life support, where the doctor walks in and says, sir, your loved one has approximately a 1% chance of living.
0: Yeah, those aren't good odds. And I've said it every week for the past month and a half that this ain't going to happen. No one's going to be satisfied with a deal. I'm not really sure why we're entertaining that. Let's just knock out the existing government and let the Iranian people control their own country. And yet, Iranian parliamentary speaker Ghalibaf, is he a hardliner or a moderate? At this point, who knows? He says, we had better accept their plan. Wow, that's like a scene from Monty Python with the Black Knight.
3: Now stand aside, worthy adversary.
4: Tis but a scratch.
3: A scratch? Your arm's off.
4: No, it isn't.
3: Well, what's that then?
4: I've heard worse.
0: Yeah, if you've never seen that, King Arthur trying to go past the Black Knight, and the Black Knight won't let him go, so he takes his sword and cuts his arm off. He goes, you're done. No, I'm not done. It's just a scratch. His arm's laying on the ground. The rest of the scene goes to the other arm and then the legs. And he says, come back, I'll bite your ankle. Anyway, it's a classic scene from the 70s. So Galibaf posts on X, there is no alternative but to accept the rights of the Iranian people as laid out in the 14-point proposal. And of course, accept the rights of the people versus the government. I don't think the Iranian people want that. It's the Iranian government wants that. Okay, back to his post. Any other approach will be completely inconclusive. Nothing but one failure after another. The longer they drag their feet, the more American taxpayers will pay for it. Wow. You know, well, the cost can be recovered. We can pay the extra money and endure the cost until it's over. But when you lose life, there's no amount of money that's going to bring back the dead people. So I think we're opting for, we'll endure the financial distress on gas prices and everything else, and we're going to get rid of the threat to the world from Iran, who's just a loose cannon. Also, in the Oval Office on Monday, President Trump talked about two camps of Iranian negotiators, hardliners and moderates, without naming which one he considers Galibaf to be at this point. And once again, he briefly hinted at the idea of arming Iranian citizens on the ground.
1: Mr. President, is this still a leadership that you believe you can negotiate with and ultimately reach a peace?
2: I think so.
1: With?
2: Well, you have two. You have the moderates and you have the lunatics. And I think the moderates are more respected. The lunatics want to fight till the end, you know. It'll be a very quick fight. But I call them, you have, just like our country, we have lunatics too. I call them lunatics. I call them stupid people too. But in Iran, they have the moderates and dying to make a deal. And then you have the lunatics. And I guess they're a little bit afraid of the lunatics, and why not? The level of ferocity for protests, you know, the people are watching it. They want to go out on the streets. They have no weapons. They have no guns.
0: Trump calls them lunatics in our country. I call them Democrats. Then they have the Iranian people, what they want. You know, it's, hey, well, they don't have any guns. Hint, hint. Maybe we'll give them some guns and let them rise up. Let them be the boots on the ground instead of our soldiers. Let them fight for their own country, because our guys are going to go over there and say, what am I doing? Why am I fighting like this and risking my life for a country I don't care about? So anyway, so I think that's the best solution is probably arm the people of Iran. The polls say that the war is growing increasingly unpopular among Americans and gas prices remain high. I think I said this last week. I paid $6.70 to fill up my car the other day. $6.70 a gallon. AAA says the national average was $4.51 a gallon this week. And of course, you add a buck and a half or $2 onto that here in California, where our average for regular is $6.14. From Politico, a majority of U.S. adults say President Trump's decision to strike Iran was wrong. According to a new survey, the war drags on and gas prices inch higher. 61% of U.S. adults said it was a mistake for the U.S. to use military force against Iran. Washington Post ABC News poll released Friday. The 36% viewed it as the right decision, and I include myself in those 36%. So if you're one of the 61% who thinks this war was a mistake, here's a reminder from President Trump of what was happening in Iran in the not-so-distant past. He posts, Iran has been playing games with the United States and the rest of the world for 47 years. Delay, delay, delay. And then finally hit pay dirt when Barack Hussein Obama became president. He was not only good to them, he was great, actually going to their side, jettisoning Israel and all other allies, and giving Iran a major and very powerful new lease on life. Hundreds of billions of dollars and $1.7 billion in green cash flown into Tehran was handed to them on a silver platter. Every bank in D.C., Virginia, and Maryland was emptied out. And it was so much money that when they arrived, the Iranian thugs had no idea what to do with it. They had never seen so much money like this and never will again. It was taken off the plane in suitcases and satchels, and the Iranians couldn't believe their luck. That's what happens when you think, hey, if we just be nice to them, they'll be nice to us. But the story about the frog and the scorpion says, hey, give me a ride across the water so I can get to the other side of this pond. And the frog goes, nah, you'll sting me. And the scorpion says, I won't, I promise, because if I sting you, then we're both going to drown. So he goes, okay, jump on my back. And halfway across, the scorpion stings the frog. And he's, as he's dying, he goes, you said you weren't going to sting me. He goes, yeah, but I'm a scorpion. So that's what scorpions do, and that's what Iranians do. You can be nice to them all you want. They're still going to try to kill us. So let's talk about China. It's China Week because President Trump headed to China to meet with President Xi. And we just found out that a Southern California mayor is a Chinese spy. We got some footage from the entourage that came off of Air Force One when they got to China. First was Jared Kushner.
5: I bet the Chinese food here is terrible.
0: Then after they decided the Chinese food was going to be terrible, they all jumped in the beast and went for some Chinese takeout.
6: Yeah, I'd like three orders of garlic chicken.
7: And then
6: three orders of white rice.
7: And then...
6: Oh, hey, you guys want soup?
7: Yeah. Sure.
6: Yeah, three orders of wonton soup.
7: Some
6: fortune cookies, too.
7: Gosh,
6: I think that's about it. That's it. That's all I want.
0: Yeah, well, those Chinese takeout speakers aren't as clear as they should. And then, of course, when Trump got to the Great Hall of the People and Xi Jinping came out and greeted him, I was commenting to my wife. I go, man, Xi Jinping's eyes look like a scene from the original movie Rocky.
8: I can't see nothing. Gotta open my eye.
0: Yeah, cut me, Mick. So if you didn't know where those movie clips came from, the first one was My Cousin Vinny. The second one was Dude, Where's My Car? And of course, the last one was Rocky. So let's talk about the president's first trip. Trump is downplaying reports that he'll discuss looping China in on diplomatic talks with Iran to end the war. And the White House says they'll be talking only about economic pieces of the U.S.-China relations and about rebuilding the safety, security, and prosperity for all Americans. We know Taiwan is a big point of discussion, too, and maybe we'll talk more about that next week. But Secretary of State Rubio says there will be Iran-related discussions with China, and there are good reasons for China to listen.
9: Look, there's three things. The Chinese have ships stuck in the Persian Gulf because setting up a system that says we're going to let certain ships through but others not, it's easier said than done. And you saw a Chinese, not Chinese flag vessel, but it was a Chinese cargo, got hit over the weekend. I'm sure Iran didn't do it deliberately, but they did it. It happened. And so that's why these Chinese ships are stuck in there. The second is, I don't think that China, it's a huge source of instability. It threatens to destabilize Asia more than any other part of the world because it's heavily reliant on the Straits for energy. And the third reason is because China's economy is export driven, meaning their economy is fueled not by what they consume domestically, but by what they make and sell to other countries. Well, if all the countries of the world economies are melting down because of this crisis in the Straits, they're going to be buying less Chinese product and the Chinese exports are going to drop precipitously. So it's in their interest to resolve this. We hope to convince them to play a more active role in getting Iran to walk away from what they're doing now and trying to do now in the Persian Gulf.
0: So keeping this in mind, Trump knows that the United States is a consumption machine. So access to our market is so valuable for all countries. When he looks at the trade deficits, we buy so much from them and they don't buy as much from us. And they're charged tariffs on our products and we don't charge tariffs on their products. So Trump's first move is let's put tariffs on everything. And so we make a bunch of money for them accessing our market. And of course, that spurred talks between our country and their country to eliminate the trade deficits. So everything was fair and he reduced those down. Then on Thursday after the summit with President Xi, President Trump gave this update on the topic of China helping with Iran.
10: President Xi would like to see a deal made. And he did offer, he said, if I can be of any help at all, I would like to be of help.
11: Because, he did say that.
10: Yeah, he did say that. And look, anybody that buys that much oil has obviously got some kind of a relationship with him. But he said, I would love to be of help if I can be of any help whatsoever. He'd like to see the Hormuz Strait open. He said, if I could be of any help whatsoever, I would like to help.
0: Yeah, Trump's strength is being honest, straightforward, and you know, hey, I'm going to negotiate based on what's best for the United States, as you should be negotiating best on what's best for your country, and we'll find some common ground in the middle. He doesn't hide in the White House from our adversaries. He talks to them. And remember that everyone was saying, you shouldn't talk to dictators like Kim Jong-un and Xi Jinping. But if you don't talk to them, they figure out ways to bomb us. And if you can go over there and say, hey, the reason for this Iranian thing, I know it's hurting you guys too, but these guys are terrorists. They're going to kill other people. We need to take their nuclear weapons. They can't have a nuclear weapon. This is the time to do it. So that's Trump's strength. Now on to something a little more intriguing. As we said earlier, we have a Chinese spy story this week. And lucky for us, it's lucky for us. Yeah, right. It's lucky. It's right in our own backyard. How exciting. That's right. The mayor of the sleepy city of Arcadia, where peacocks roam freely in the streets among a population of 54,000 people, and where I used to attend meetings in the early days of my financial career at the Santa Anita Racetrack Clubhouse. They have a spy for a Chinese Communist Party as its mayor for the last 4 years. Let's go straight to the Department of Justice press release. Arcadia, California mayor, federally charged with acting as a legal agent of the People's Republic of China. The mayor of Arcadia, California has been charged in federal court with acting as an illegal agent for People's Republic of China, or the PRC, the Justice Department announced yesterday.
11: What does PRC stand for?
12: People's Republic of China.
11: Oh, seriously?
12: Oh, yes.
0: Yeah, seriously, PRC? In case you didn't know, that was a scene from God's Not Dead, the original one. Okay, Eileen Wang, 58, of Arcadia, is charged via information, that must be some news thing that I'm not aware of, via information with one count of acting in the United States as an illegal agent to a foreign government. In a related filing, Wang has agreed to plead guilty to the felony count, which comes with a maximum penalty of 10 years in prison. Wang was elected in November 2022 to Arcadia City Council, a five-person governing body from which the mayor is selected on a rotating basis, much like Moreno Valley used to be before it got big enough to where we actually vote for mayor. The release quotes U.S. Attorney Bill Assayley, who's been on this show a couple times, "Individuals in our country who covertly do the bidding of foreign governments undermine our democracy. This plea agreement is the latest success in our determination to defend the homeland against China's efforts to corrupt our institutions." Now for the story on the espionage part that Wang and her former fiancé engaged in. According to her plea agreement, from late 2020 through 2022, Wang and Yaoning Mike Sun, 65, of China Hills, worked in the direction and control of the PRC government officials and coordinated with U.S.-based individuals to promote the PRC's interest by, among other things, promoting pro-PRC propaganda in the United States. Sun was already convicted last year of operating as a foreign agent and is currently serving a 4-year sentence. Hence, Wang and Sun's engagement is off because she doesn't want to have the ceremony in jail. Wang and Sun worked together to operate U.S. News to work a, operate, quote, U.S. News Center, a website that purported to be a news source for the local Chinese American community. I'm all out of time for this first half of the main event, so I'm going to stop here, and we'll be back after 5 minutes of traffic, weather, sports, and commercials, and I'll give you the whole rest of the story.
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0: want to look into one of them reverse mortgage things that seniors are looking into. 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So in the first half, we talked about Iran. Now we're talking about China that Trump just came back from and his visit there. And we were talking about how this Wang lady, her name is Eileen Wang. She was the mayor of Arcadia and she was working as a spy and she's working alongside her fiance, Mike's son. And they were operating a news source called U.S. News Center, a website that purported to be a news source for the local Chinese American community. Wang and Sun received and executed directives from the PRC officials to post pro-PRC content on the website. For example, in June 2021, a PRC official contacted Wang and other individuals via a WeChat encrypted messaging application, another one that I'm not familiar with. With pre-written news articles, including a PRC official written essay in the Los Angeles Times that stated, China's stance on the Xinjiang issue. There's no genocide in Xinjiang. There's no such thing as forced labor in any production activity, including cotton production. Spreading such rumors to defame China and destroy Xinjiang's safety and stability and weaken local economy. Suppress China's development. It's a little broken English because her first language is Chinese or Mandarin, whatever they call it. Minutes later, Wang posted the article on her website and responded to the PRC official with a link to the article. The others in the group chat did the same. The PRC official responded, "So fast, thank you, everyone." So it goes on to describe another time this happened where Wang and the same group chat was thanked by the PRC official for their reporting pro-PRC propaganda. Wang concluded the chat by replying, "Thank you, leader." Yikes. That kind of shows where her loyalties lie to the People's Republic of China, not to the people of Arcadia. So if you live in Arcadia, you can thank the U.S. government for finding out and taking her out of office. In November 2021, Wang communicated with John Chen, a high-level member of the PRC intelligence apparatus, who regularly attended elite Chinese Communist Party functions, including the military parades, and met personally with PRC President Xi Jinping, according to court documents. Wang asked Chen to post a news article from her website and wrote, "This is what Ministry of Foreign Affairs wants to send." Now for the plea deal. While the federal charge carries a maximum of 10-year prison sentence, the U.S. Department of Justice agreed to recommend level reductions in the federal sentencing guidelines based on her acceptance of responsibility. Okay, I did it. All right. Okay, well, since you were so nice in just admitting it when we caught you red-handed, there's no other way you could do, we're going to reduce your sentence. The final sentence will be determined by a federal judge. Wang resigned her position as mayor, was released on a $25,000 bond, which basically means she had to put up $2,500 to a bail bondsman, ordered to surrender her passport, and banned from communicating with any Chinese government or consular. And, you know, you think about how the Democrats say, "Taco is Trump, always chickens out." I think they should have a Jocko, the judge always chickens out. The judge is going to, who knows what kind of penalty she's going to get. So let's get on to the next part, COVID whistleblower hearing. While President Trump traveled to China this week, we had a hearing on Capitol Hill that was pretty relevant, one attended exclusively by Senate Republicans on the Senate Homeland Security and Governmental Affairs. Did you hear that right? Only Republicans. Democrats didn't show up to this. You heard that right. No Democrats from the committee bothered to attend, and the ones that gave statements called this political theater. Of course they did. That's something to keep in the back of your mind as we dive into what took place in this hearing. It was convened by Committee Chairman Rand Paul, who remains committed to getting to the bottom of the intelligence community's cover-up of the origins of COVID over the past 6 years. Remember, you've seen Rand Paul go toe-to-toe with Tony Fauci in various hearings because Rand Paul is a medical doctor, so he understands all this science stuff that they're talking about. And Fauci can BS his way through most people that aren't familiar with the medical terms and the medical technology and how medical research gets done. But Rand Paul is familiar with all that stuff. In his relentless pursuit of truth, Senator Paul is exposing the government-funded research community's lies and how COVID happened and the intelligence community for playing along. So he's exposing everyone. You know, kind of like, hey, you know, Hunter Biden's laptop. We got 71 intelligence officials to sign that it's Russian disinformation. All right. Well, we were lying about that. But, you know, meanwhile, Biden got elected, or at least we were able to cheat for that. In the hearing, we got more insight into the researchers who manipulated the reports, concluding COVID spread was of natural origin, a report called the Proximal Origin of SARS-CoV-2. And they did it all because of a baffling commitment to protecting Dr. Anthony Fauci. But why did he warrant that kind of protection? Remember, the Lord God Tony Fauci was the director of the NIAID, National Institute of Allergy and Infectious Diseases. As such, Fauci signed off on $3 million to go to the Echo Health Alliance to research bat viruses and another $600,000 that was directly paid to the Wuhan Institute of Virology, the very lab that leaked the virus. So to protect Fauci, they changed the proximal origin of SARS-CoV-2 report in the dead of night. And they did it anonymously, so we don't even know which people to hold accountable. Remember, why the conclusion of this report was critical with the natural origin theory, you just have an infected bat flying around in the wild and spreading global pandemic. It's really not anybody's fault. But with the far more logical lab leak theory, you have infected bats in the Wuhan lab infecting the researchers who were handling them, and the infection was made even more dangerous by the gain-of-function research that genetically modified the bats and made the viruses more deadly. Made, as I understand it from the other hearings, is that gain-of-function is creating so that animal diseases can cross over to human diseases. Typically, you don't have that. Humans can get stuff from other humans, but not from animals. But Fauci couldn't let that be known, because it points right to him for funding the gain-of-function research. And you can remember some of the arguments that were going on with shouting matches between Tony Fauci and Rand Paul. And because so many researchers got their funding from Fauci's sign-off, he inserted himself into an intelligence community to feed the CIA cover story that the research showed the virus was of natural origin and not a lab leak. It just happened. They didn't mean to do it. It just happened. Yeah, right. That gets him off the hook for having an involvement in it. It gets the Chinese government. Remember, Trump used to call COVID the China virus, and people got mad at him. Oh, you shouldn't call it the China virus. It just happened naturally. Yeah, BS. You know, they're never honest to the people. And if you think about how bad things were during COVID, how what they did to us, oh yeah, they took all our tax money and gave it to people to sit on their butts at home and not work. And of course, you know, $600 a week on top of their regular unemployment, and we couldn't go out and had to wear a mask everywhere. It was BS. It was complete un-American. Hopefully everybody remembers that with the same anger that we had back then. So the fact that he's covering the story, that way everyone would continue trusting the science and the money could keep flowing. And all this just happened to coincide with an onset of another virus, the one called Trump derangement syndrome. Remember, it was important to scare the people out of their wits so they wouldn't complain about a all mail-in election that was coming up in 2020, at the end of in November of 2020. So as long as everyone's locked down and we can't come out of our houses and we can't chance people spreading that disease, then we'll have an all mail-in vote and we can cheat our asses off to steal elections. Before we listen to the hearing, let's talk about some terms we need to know in order to understand the testimony. So the hearing was long. They used these terms throughout. The IC, that's the intelligence community. The NIC, that's NIC, National Intelligence Council. SARS-CoV-2, that's the technical name for COVID Severe Acute Respiratory Syndrome Coronavirus 2, the sequel that no one saw the first one. BSEG, when he talks about BSEG, that's the Biological Sciences Experts Group, which is an office under the Director of National Intelligence Advisory Body. The whistleblower says that many of the researchers who worked with Tony Fauci were part of BSEG, and they got their funding from NIAID, which Fauci controlled. So you couldn't say anything that was going to look bad on Fauci, because then you might lose your funding and have to go find a regular job in private industry. And of course, the NIAID is the National Institute of Allergy and Infectious Diseases, which Fauci was the director of. And the DIG, when they say the DIG, that's Director's Intelligence Group, a task force within the Office of the Director of National Intelligence. which is currently led by Tulsi Gabbard, which was led at the time by John Ratcliffe in the final year of Trump's term. And now, of course, John Ratcliffe is the head of the CIA today. And finally, the last term, mRNA products, that means vaccines. So you may hear some of those terms in the soundbite, but they were used all throughout the hearing, so I want to be sure that we cover that, cover what they mean. Now that we have that out of the way, let's hear some Rand Paul's introduction at the hearing on Wednesday.
1: So the very scientists that were commissioned to investigate COVID were, in some cases, the very scientists who were complicit in the origins of the gain-of-function experiments that may well have created COVID. In essence, the intelligence community pays researchers to review work and write papers. NIH funds their grants. The CIA then consults them and gives them access to classified information. The national academies publish their work. Policymakers then cite the result as a consensus. But it's a circle. At the center of the government side of this circle was Dr. Anthony Fauci. For years, Dr. Fauci was not merely a public health official speaking from the NIH. He had a long-standing relationship with the national security and intelligence apparatus on biological threats, dangerous pathogens, classified life sciences researches, pandemic preparedness, and COVID origins. Again and again, documents show him being brought into national security discussions far beyond ordinary public health messaging. During COVID, intelligence officials arranged for Dr. Fauci to review highly classified intelligence assessments that could not even be sent outside the White House complex. But how can Anthony Fauci objectively comment on a discussion of COVID origins when he approved the very funding that may have caused the pandemic virus?
0: Yeah, Fauci was in a position to protect himself from any accountability because he was in the middle of the NIA AID and the CIA, a National Institute of Health, and he was the central figure everywhere, so he could control everybody because he controlled all the money that went to all these places. Senator Paul then elaborated on Fauci's insistence that the virus was caused naturally, not in the lab, and how some researchers were paid off to change their opinions because of the pressure from Fauci. In fact, one of them got a $9 million grant.
1: Dozens of times, he referred to the idea that the pandemic originating in the lab was a conspiracy, that it was a conspiracy theory. Dr. Fauci convened the now infamous February 1st, 2020 call. Some scientists on that call privately raised serious concerns about a laboratory origin. Yet, ironically, those same scientists later co-authored the proximal origin paper, which publicly dismissed the lab leak hypothesis. One author received a $9 million grant from Dr. Fauci's own agency after he changed his opinion from lab leak on the private phone call to natural origin in public. At the same time, Dr. Fauci coordinated with the National Academies on coronavirus origins and public-facing messaging. These were not independent experts reaching a consensus. They were part of the same machine designed to reach the same conclusion.
0: Yeah, so you could see how they were lying to us. You know, they're paying these guys off to tell us that the thing was of natural origin so we would listen. Because if they realized that Fauci approved the research and they wouldn't be able to put Fauci on camera all the time and tell us that we need to have a 6-foot margin in between us and we need to wear a mask and mask work and maybe double mask work even better. Even though he is contradicting himself because he was BSing us the whole time. We just heard Senator Paul reference the February 1st, 2020 phone call where several scientists said they believed a lab leak had occurred, not the virus occurred naturally. But as Paul said, the phone call was designed to get everyone on the same page, also known as strong arm all the scientists into changing their opinions from lab leak to natural origin. In doing so, they would protect Tony Fauci and protect their own funding. So in other words, just follow the money and that's where everything is. One of the scientists on that call was NIH Director Francis Collins. Remember this guy?

0: Oh, but Jesus, I can't believe that stuff. What a dork. Collins stood by Fauci publicly during COVID, but in 2024, after he had retired and was no longer in danger of being responsible for NIH researchers losing their funding, Collins testified in a closed-door interview that it was indeed possible that COVID came from a lab leak. You got to remember those hearings when Rand Paul was going toe-to-toe with Fauci. It was great TV. Wow, that's convenient. Too bad he wasn't willing to say that earlier when all our lives were on lockdown. Let's hear some more from Rand Paul.
1: Our witness today will explain what happened inside the CIA. According to his testimony, CIA scientific analysts concluded multiple times between 2021 and 2023 that a lab leak was the most likely origin of COVID-19. Yet those conclusions never shaped the official narrative, never made the intelligence report. Congress was never told. It was not until after the 2024 election that the outgoing Biden administration directed the CIA to issue an assessment, not because of new intelligence, but so officials could walk out of the door claiming there was nothing left to find. That is not analysis. That is a cleanup operation. This hearing is about more than one witness, one assessment, or one agency. It's about a federal apparatus that told the American people to trust the science while hiding the machinery that shaped the science. It's about an intelligence community that relied on outside experts whose conflicts were never disclosed. It's about public health officials with access to intelligence that Congress has struggled to obtain. It's about researchers and advisors cycling through grants, contracts, classified briefings, federal service and advisory committees, and presenting the results as independent, even though they weren't. The cover-up is not just about protecting one research grant. It's about protecting an entire network of labs, grants, intermediaries, and bureaucratic architecture quietly engineered to outlast any moratorium, any congressional inquiry, and any election. After millions died, children lost years of learning. Small businesses were destroyed. Civil liberties were restricted, and dissenting Americans were censored and smeared. The government owes its people the evidence.
0: Yeah, it seems a little bit too little too late on that because the damage is done. Now let's hear from the whistleblower. His name is James E. Erdman III, a CIA operations officer. He's a decorated officer with decades of intelligence and national security experience. Before he joined the CIA in 2013, he was a foreign services officer at the State Department. He's got two science degrees of his own, so obviously pro-science, which, as we know, you know, if he's pro-science, so that'll make all the Democrats feel happy. And he's been awarded the CIA Intelligence Medal of Merit. Sounds like a credible witness. Maybe that's why no Democrats showed up at the hearing, because they would make them look stupid. They wouldn't be able to contradict the Republicans' narrative. Let's hear from his opening statement.
2: Intelligence community leaders and senior analysts downplayed the possibility that the COVID pandemic originated as a result of a lab incident. Motives are difficult to define given the scope of the Diggs review. Intentional or not, the IC's actions resulted in a cover-up, wasted resources, and a failure to properly inform policymakers. Public health policy would have been very different had the American public been made aware that a virus from a lab in China was going to serve as the foundation for an emergency use authorization mRNA products being mandated by the former administration.
0: Yeah, ridiculous that they were lying to us. Think about the other countries, Iran and those, that we say, hey, they don't tell the people what's going on. They don't have access to the internet and all that stuff. They block all that stuff so you don't have any reason to get mad at the government when they're just blindfolding us. And the United States is not immune from that. Erdman went on to talk about the phone call where BSEG scientists were told to get on board with Fauci's cover story and what happened to CIA analysts who raised concerns about it.
2: Dr. Fauci's role in the cover-up was intentional. Dr. Fauci influenced the analytical process and findings by leveraging his position to ensure the IC consulted with a conflicted list of curated subject matter experts, public health officials, and scientists. This included some of the authors of the paper, The Proximal Origin of SARS-CoV-2, and other public health experts who have been in his orbit for the last 20-plus years. Some of the scientists were part of the Biological Sciences Experts Group, or the BSEG, whose members often receive considerable funding from NIAID and public health agencies. The BSEG scientists influenced national laboratory WMD research, policy decisions, finished analysis, and other intelligence matters, creating misaligned incentives and conflicts of interest. CIA analysts were not bribed. The analysts that supported the 2023 lab leak conclusion took every administrative measure available to them to address their deep concerns regarding the analytic integrity of their finished intelligence. CIA managers retaliated against them for their refusal to agree with management's middle-of-the-night anonymous rewrite of the analysis. CIA did not comply with lawful oversight during the Diggs investigation.
0: Yeah, it's very disappointing to find out that this is where we are. And the problem is that these hearings don't often turn in. You know, if this was a court hearing with the Justice Department, people, you know, they would have sent the bailiff out to arrest Tony Fauci. But this is not one of those. It's not a court hearing. It's a congressional hearing or a Senate hearing. And hopefully someone will hold Fauci accountable for this. I'm sure there's more people besides him, but for the main source is Tony Fauci. Erdman also testified that when the Dig task force folded, the CIA punished Trump administration by taking back 40 boxes of JFK files and MK Ultra files that were being processed for declassification by DNI Tulsi Gabbard. So I said, you know, why would the Trump CIA punish the Dig task force? They're both part of Trump's administration. Well, remember that deep state thing? There's people in there that are working against our government, and hopefully Ratcliffe can figure out who they are and get rid of them. So the message was there. No COVID cover-up means no more of the fun classified information for you. Let's get to the bottom line of this hearing. Fauci got scientists he'd been friends with for decades to write in the Proximal Origin report that COVID did not come from a lab leak, even though scientists believed it did come from a lab leak, then went along with the cover-up so they could keep their funding. And, you know, all you got to do is follow the money, and that's where the problem is. I said many times, it doesn't make any sense that it would come from a bat. How did it spread to all different people? Because it was infected by the researchers in the lab, and they kept it in Wuhan, but they let some people get on international flights and spread it to other countries, which makes me think it was intentional and just so they could have the all mail-in ballot election in 2020 so they could get rid of the guy that's so dangerous, Donald Trump. Erdman laid out numerous dates of Fauci's phone calls with his fellow researchers, the CIA, and top officials of other countries, top health officials of other countries, where he repeated the lie as COVID continued to spread. He talked about how in 2023, the CIA pretended to take another look at the origins of COVID, arriving at a non-call judgment, which essentially means the CIA said it was neutral on origin. Really? Hey, we researched it, but we don't have an opinion. Amazing. After that, any CIA analysts who supported the conclusion that COVID came from a lab leak were retaliated against. People lost their jobs if they didn't quickly and obediently change their conclusions to neutral. This was a global cover-up that can be directly attributed to one man, and that's Dr. Tony Fauci. But, you know, the Democrats tell us that Donald Trump is an existential threat. Yeah, right. You know, hey, if you're buying that Donald Trump is an existential threat and you can't figure out who the suckers are, you are the sucker. So hence we go. Keep your eyes open. Keep your eyes open. Pay attention to what's going on and use your logically thinking brain. It never made sense to me that this was of natural origins. And of course, I've been saying it on this show for years and years and years that I think it was BS just to create the all mail-in ballot. And use that same logically thinking brain when you're voting for governor. And remember when you think about Steve Hilton going, hey, my running mate is a Gloria Romero. Gloria Romero changed from being a Democrat in October of 24. She was a Democrat for years in the assembly, and now she's a Republican, just like Steve Hilton. So anyway, it seems peculiar to me. But anyway, I'm all out of time for this episode of The Main Event. So my name's Ed Hoffman. Thanks for listening, and I'll be back again with you next week.
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8: Now, the rest of the story. His name was Edward Everett. In his day, he was America's foremost orator. Once a noted Boston minister and professor of Greek, Everett subsequently became president of Harvard, governor of Massachusetts, United States senator, minister to England, and secretary of state. But of all his political and scholarly achievements, Edward Everett was best known, best loved, most respected for his oratory. At public speaking, he was the craftsman's craftsman, sometimes devoting months of preparation to a single speech. He might on the most ordinary occasion speak 100 pages of material, yet there is no record of his ever having referred to the prompting of a single written word. And more than his words were memorized, every emphasis, every pause, every gesture was well rehearsed, dependable, flawless. He had spoken in every prestigious circumstance. So in many ways, the oration he was scheduled to give in Pennsylvania on October 23 would be just one more. When first invited, he replied, impossible. Adequate preparation would require much more time. So organizers of the dedicatory ceremony accommodated, postponed the function for nearly a month. When the last date was set, and Everett arrived in town, pandemonium. A superstar was in their midst. A number of news sources kept him abreast of current events so that references in his speech would be accurate to the moment. And up to that moment, he was revising his remarks, scrupulously editing, juxtaposing paragraphs. Tirelessly, he rehearsed, timing his delivery to accommodate the anticipated 2 hours. And then, all was in readiness. When he rose to the platform, a deafening eruption of applause. As he began and throughout his oration, reverent silence. His mind and utterance moved deftly from thought to thought, each sentence perfectly balanced. His white hair, his erect form, his becoming attire, his graceful pose, his faultless gesticulation, his poise, his self-control, his clear voice, his knowledge, his precision, his sheer oratorical power, all of these combined to weave a spell about the audience, to mesmerize them, to embrace them, and then it was over. 1 hour and 57 totally memorized minutes. The ovation was tremendous. The incomparable Edward Everett had done it again. Oh, yes, and there was another speaker that afternoon. Having not been officially invited to attend the ceremony, much less to speak, his presence and smattering of dedicatory remarks were greeted with utter indifference. Following a tolerant rustle of applause, many privately expressed their disappointment. Some expressed it publicly. In fact, the second-string speaker knew that he had failed, that he had been outclassed by Edward Everett's stunning oratory on that Thursday afternoon so long ago. You see, the squeaky-voiced speaker forced to follow Everett's eloquent act was President Abraham Lincoln. But because he, Lincoln, also spoke that afternoon, Edward Everett's oratory was not the only Gettysburg address. Because now you know the rest of the story.
4: 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Johannesburg, Cape Town, London, Paris, Sydney, Tokyo, Beijing, Seoul, Amsterdam, Antwerp, Brussels, Madrid, Guadalajara, Havana, Hamburg, Vienna, Montreal, Toronto, Vancouver, Boise, Martinsburg, Winchester, Rochester, Hagerstown, Chambersburg, Charlestown, Berkeley Springs, Leesburg, Fairfax, Baltimore, Washington, Harrisburg, Philadelphia, Pittsburgh, Canton, Cleveland, Columbus, Michiana, Detroit, Milwaukee, Buffalo, Fort Lauderdale, Miami, the Palm Beaches, Fort Wayne, Port St. Lucie, Myrtle Beach, Charlotte, Wilmington, Jacksonville, Dallas, Lubbock, Los Angeles, Sacramento, Seattle, Honolulu, Nashville, Beaumont, Port Arthur, New Orleans, Baton Rouge, Columbus, Birmingham, Minneapolis, Chicago, Boston, Austin, Corpus Christi, Denver, San Francisco, Gotham City. 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
0: 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You can also find us at thehammermma.com. We've got a great show for you, as we always try to do. We get to talk about MVP MMA, which was made its debut effort on Netflix last night with mixed feedback from the fans. And then also we have the Arnold Allen card, which we somewhat watched, and upcoming PFL. So we'll try to get through everything today.
2: You know, we have options here, but I think obviously the thing we want to talk about the most, Dave just said, there's been mixed feedback, but the most interesting thing of the weekend was this MVP MMA, Jake Paul's promotion, dipping their toes into MMA on Netflix. And I mean, I'm sure we'll all get a chance to talk about what we thought about it, but you know, maybe like broadcast stuff we can talk about later. But like fight-wise, we wondered, is the hype going to be enough and everything? It didn't seem like they were building up the fights that well. And I still don't know how well they built up the fights itself, but the show itself was pretty fun.
0: The fights were exactly what you think the fights would be. Like
2: if you're paying attention.
0: The thing that we thought was going to happen, with one exception, happened.
1: What was the exception? Everything happened.
2: This game was a 9-1 favorite.
0: We love JDS, so like we called them. You
1: total hard pick.
2: Let's start from the top. Let's start from the top, because this is the one that's had the most the most, like, is this fixed type of thing. The women's featherweight fight. Ronda Rousey comes out of retirement for the first time for her first MMA fight in 10 years. Gina Carano
0: For the first time in 17 years.
2: If you listen to, you know, most people who I think are paying attention, if you listen to CM Punk during the broadcast, if you listen to our show last week, you probably know that Ronda Rousey is going to armbar Gina Carano. And she did in 17 seconds. Yeah, I mean, it was nothing. It was a nothing fight. It was a nothing build, but that's what Ronda Rousey does.
0: So, look, a lot of people are like, "Oh, like Gina Carano laid down," or like, yes, like pretty, not much of a fight. I'm going to be honest with you. This is exactly what Ronda Rousey does. It's what she's always done. She did this, like, she did Misha Tate armbar in the first round. She did Kaufman, Carmouche, and Misha Tate again. This is what she does. She's good at takedowns. She ran right at Gina Carano. And Gina Carano has never been that good. And it's not even Ronda Rousey's fastest victory from armbar. Her fastest victory by armbar is over extremely talented grappler Alpha Kat Zingano, which was 14 seconds.
1: Yeah, and it's crazy because you look at, you just look at her record, right? And this is her third fastest victory. Now, the Alexis Davis was a KO, she didn't quite get to the armbar, but that was 16 seconds. This is the bronze, guys. Like, I don't know, man. People who whined about, oh, Gina Carano, she laid down.
0: She felt like getting her fame and career back on track. She used this as motivation to lose 100 pounds, apparently. But, the last time she fought was 17 years ago, and, like, her biggest thing as a female fighter was she was relatively big and relatively fit. But, like, the people she was beating were like Rosie Sexton and like Goober McGoober Pants. Like
2: I group Gina Carano into this. Like, obviously, a pioneer for women's MMA. But the people she was beating up on were Julie Kedzie and Rosie Sexton, who were also pioneers, but smaller.
0: Her best win, and I'm not joking, is Tonya Evinger.
2: It is her best win.
1: And it's sort of like you have to put respect on these women because they came in way back. We're talking like 2006, 2007, when women's MMA wasn't even a thing practically, other than like Strikeforce doing it as an undercard.
0: EXE,
1: And all the respect, but the game was so remedial back then. It was pretty much like if you were game, you got a chance. You just went in there and fought, and you just had to be sort of fit. And it wasn't as evolved a game as it is. And Ronda Rousey really changed that, you know, like she came in, she put in the judo, she did that. And, you know, again, respect, like I don't want to disrespect any of the women who fought way back in 2006, 2007, because they came in there brave, making no money. Like, let's face it, they weren't making any money back then. And then Gina Carano changed that game and brought some money into it. And then Ronda Rousey catapulted it.
0: Because Gina Carano is still a gorgeous woman, and she was from American Gladiators, and her dad was a Super Bowl champion. And like that's why she was the big draw. It wasn't because she was some sort of like Anderson Silva level, like deadly striker, or like she's getting like Krokop level knockouts. She never was. She was a big fit girl, in a sport where which was extremely undeveloped, and she was beating up smaller girls like Avenger, who was like I think her weight class below her. And Ronda Rousey is and always has been a first round beast who runs at you and tries to armbar you, and that's exactly what happened.
3: I think it was fine. Like, it's exactly what anyone expected. It was the easiest money I've ever made in MMA. Like, being able to bet on these fights was insane. Pretty much knew what was going to happen, and I got Ronda Rousey plus money first round submission. Like, that was...
2: My God.
0: People, the submission armbar closed out at, like, plus 200 for Ronda Rousey by submission armbar in the first round. What the hell else do you think was going to happen in this fight?
3: There was nothing else
2: people,
3: to happen.
2: A lot of people thought differently. A lot of people, because Gina Carano is big and famous and, you know, and a legend, and that really, as we said, you know, wasn't watching her fight in 2009.
0: Coming fresh off of being fired off the Mandalorian, is going to tackle Olympic champion Ronda Rousey.
2: Yeah, Gina Carano has no ground game, and as much as I love Julie Kedzie was 8-5 going into a fight with Gina Carano.
1: Just the fact that Liam was able to get plus money on this,
2: yep,
1: just shows how many uneducated people were betting on this.
2: To be fair, it's a long time ago, right? But you're right. It's still uneducated. You don't know. I mean, we talked about it last week, Greg. You know, MMA doesn't have a history. Nobody remembers anything.
0: All these people in the kind of UC forums, like, this fight sucked. This fight looked like it was a fix. Homie, what do you like? If you think this fight sucks, what did you think of the fight where she tapped out Kat Zingano even faster for a UFC belt in the UFC main event?
2: Rousey did what she's going to do. Like, that's fine. You know, the build was lame. The fact that they just did, you know, they like, even Carano didn't seem to care. It's like, you got me. Like it's unsatisfying. But also unsatisfying is Rousey came, did what she did. I think she did amazing this week in the build for this. I think she was an all-star for this whole thing. And then it's like, I'm not going to fight again. I'm going to go have another baby. It's like, good for you. Do you, right? But On that way, it's unfortunate because Rousey, you know, you could just keep doing this with Rousey for a while, and this is just a one-off, right?
1: They kind of figured. I think they figured it was going to be. Who knows? It might be a copy. Because the thing is, the hype up. I guess we'll talk about it, but the hype up as these main card fights. Because I watched the whole main card, and I don't mind the 40 minutes in between because it allowed me to take naps. So basically, I just kind of turned the volume on the TV up a little bit so I could hear like announcements and it would wake me up. And I would just, you know, the fight would happen and then I would take a little nap and then I would wake up just in time for the next fight. And they had a little countdown too. I mean, that was great. A little countdown till the next fight. I'm going to have to watch 11 minutes and 13 seconds of filler. Okay, I'll go get a snack. I'll take a little nap. I'll have a drink, you know, check on my daughter. Like, it's great.
2: Yeah, the countdown helps, but it did, like, same thing with the UFC from last week. You're dragging, guys. I know why you're doing it, but it is dragging. It is something that I would like them to fix.
0: So they designed this for older guys who were fans of these women 10 years ago when they were hot, who are now like in their 40s and dads. But they didn't design it to be like a stadium show where like the crew were with a hot crowd or anything like that. Like, it wasn't sold out or anything like that. So
2: it was close. It started very empty, but by the main card it looked pretty full to me.
1: Yeah, I was a little concerned when at first, yeah, because I turned it on immediately just to see, and then I was looking to see what the crowd was like, and yeah, it looked really, really empty. And then you're right, Steve, as it kind of went on, you started to see seats fill. So it could just be that people bought the tickets and only wanted to show up for the main fight, which is fine. But yeah, it did not start off great. It looked a little sparse to start.
2: We'll get back to like other like broadcasty stuff later. But the co-main event was the only major fight on this card that was expected to be anything competitive, and you know, went to the second round, unlike all the other first round finishes. Mike Perry eventually stopped Nate Diaz between rounds. He cut him open. He was badly cut open, and he couldn't continue.
0: Yeah, he was pummeling Diaz. Diaz got one cool judo throw and like some punches in, and like it was a relatively competitive fight, again, between two guys who are now old. But like, Perry's a tough guy. He hits hard, and Diaz is become quite a bleeder. So like he was gushing. It looked horrifying. It was like a horror movie scene.
3: He was bleeding from everywhere, it seemed. Like he got up off the ground, his whole back was covered in blood. His eye, like, he couldn't see that whole, like, the last 2.5 minutes of the second round. I'm shocked the ref didn't come in and be like, hey,
0: didn't throw the towel in, so like he ended up getting pummeled for another 2.5 minutes.
3: Nate Diaz was just holding the cage and just throwing these weird side kicks, just spamming A. And it was just like, okay, this is bad. Mike Perry was just wrecking his body. Oh, he's totally shot. Everyone knows him because of his massive rivalry against Conor McGregor. They said the name Conor McGregor more than I think they said the name Nate Diaz during the broadcast. And Mike Perry,
0: not without reason,
3: bare knuckle brawler. He's a brawler. Like he that's what he does. He gets in there. If this went a full five rounds, Mike Perry was going to gas. Like he was just throwing everything.
0: Sorry, I don't see it. Like Diaz looked more gas than Perry does because he was getting hit in the body all the time.
1: Yeah, but the thing is, I mean, this keep in mind this fight got stopped due to cuts, right? And Diaz is notorious for just, you know, he takes a ton of punishment. He barely will ever go down. And he still has that kind of that reach boxing, right? So it was sort of like I think it was near the end of the first round where he was starting to tag Perry with some range combinations and that sort of thing. But then the blood just, I think the general blood loss, the body shots added up, and he kind of just became sort of some swinging beef. Like that was pretty much what he was. Yeah. For most of that second round. But Perry, I mean, Perry just looks like, oh man, he looked really good. I know he's a brawler. I know he's like older. He's going to gas, that sort of thing. But the guy looked chiseled. He looked game. He was throwing power. And I think
0: Diaz fans love to say if he had another three rounds, he would win pretty much anything.
1: No way. Not a chance.
0: If he had another three rounds, Perry would have beat him to death in the middle of the cage.
1: What worked against Diaz, I think, because there was a point where he actually was trying to catch some triangles, trying to catch, you know, a leg lock, something like that, where he sort of got a hold of Perry. And I think the problem was there was already so much blood all over the place that you could not grab a hold of anything. I think it was quite easy to just slip out of things and that sort of thing as well. So it just, everything was kind of working against Diaz. He's 41. Perry's got more left in the tank. But one thing I do want to point out was the post fight, and we'll talk a lot about the post fight. But I just want to start with, you look at Perry's eyes and you look at the interview and it just screamed CTE to me. Like his eyes looked black. Like, I don't know if you guys noticed this too or watched the post fight. And maybe that's just, I haven't seen a post fight with Mike Perry in a while. Maybe that's just what he does. But to me, it just looked like someone who looked like he was on something. Because his eyes were just dilated black.
2: Well, he's been doing bare knuckle, lost a lot of UFC fights. Like these are damage. Both him and these guys have taken a lot of damage in their career. It's just Perry's a little younger.
3: Yeah, you can tell. Like when you watch sporting interviews, when guys get concussed, that's exactly what it looked like with Mike Perry. But he's just chronically concussed all the time. And he's trying to sound smart and trying to sound intelligent to the microphone. It's just like his brain doesn't work like a normal human's. It's quite scary.
2: Yeah, I guess we could talk about what's next for these guys later, if there's anything. But
0: we're not.
2: Where else is this place going without these guys, right? In heavyweight, Francis Ngannou, you know, the lineal UFC champion, comes in against Felipe Lins, who is just smaller and outmatched. And he got flattened. It took a while, it took 4 minutes, but when Lins went down, he went down hard. That's what Ngannou does.
0: This is another thing where it's like, if you've ever seen a Francis Ngannou fight, you knew he was going to win by first round knockout. And he hit this dude so hard, it looked like he knocked the ability to speak Portuguese out of him. Like, it was crazy.
3: And they said that Lins debuted in 2005. I was like, what? I didn't realize he was older than Ngannou. Like,
2: oh, he was in Bellator. Yeah, I forget he was in Bellator. Pretty much all that was. Just, yeah, Ngannou was eventually going to beat Felipe Lins. In lightweight, probably like the realest fights on the main card, at least for guys sort of more in their primes. Saladin Parnas beat Kenneth Cross by TKO. Parnas continues to be one of the best prospects. He's got like 1,000 fights, but the best prospects outside of the UFC at the moment. And if it's true that he's on a one-fight contract, this is only a one-fight contract, people should be looking at this guy. UFC should be looking for this guy.
1: Yeah, we'll see how he does. You know, I mean, yeah, great. I mean, he's on what? He's on, geez, 1, 2, 3, 4, 5 straight knockouts. I don't, Kenneth Cross didn't really, again, look good, but didn't really bring much. he can fight. I mean, Parnas can definitely fight, but let's see what he does against, you know, legit competition.
3: I like how this is the most competitive one, and Parnas ended as a 15-1 favorite.
2: Oh, sorry, I don't mean competitive. I mean guys who are just more, because you don't have relevant. A shot guy in the fight. Yeah, prime a guy who's not shot in the fight. Right,
1: guys
2: yeah.
1: who are in their sort of prime-ish level where they could still be, have like careers ahead of them, not legacy guys.
2: Exactly. And then in heavyweight, again, like Rebellus to Spain, a guy who washed out of the UFC, a heavyweight against legend, former UFC heavyweight champion Junior Dos Santos. But going in, the odds were heavily against Junior Dos Santos because Dos Spain has amazing reach and Junior Dos Santos is old. And that's how you get Dos Spain flattening JDS.
0: Yeah, he hit him with some weak shots and JDS looks super wobbly. And you're kind of like, JDS, man, he used to be like one of the best cardio boxers in the UFC and he was not anymore.
1: He's chinny, though. That's the problem.
0: That sucked, yeah.
3: You hate to see guys like that go down and just like, this is, you know, like these guys were heroes for us, like for a bit.
0: JDS was literally a hero for us. And like, you know, to see him get knocked out in the first round for $80,000. It's like, man, you were a UFC heavyweight champion.
2: The rise of Francis Ngannou was over the, was stepping over the bodies of Alistair Overeem, Junior Dos Santos, and Cain Velasquez. That's what happens, right?
3: That was great 10 years ago. Now, when there was one 43-year-old Junior Dos Santos get knocked out, it's so sad.
1: Well, so one thing that I see that I saw in the fight, the only thing Junior really had was I saw him throw a couple leg kicks, and Dos Spain did not like those. But I think it got to the point where I just don't think that Junior was feeling the leg kicks either. I think he was actually hurting himself a little bit on those because he still throws with real power when it comes to the legs. And I think he took Dos Spain's legs out from under him a couple of times. And it's one of those things where a younger Dos Santos would have capitalized, I think, on that a little bit more. But that's all he had. So it's a shame. It's sad. I heart picked him because I'm like, maybe there's hope that I can see one more piece of JDS glory. He's one of my favorite fighters of all time, but it was a little depressing.
3: He lost Austin Lane.
2: I know.
3: So
2: it's crazy.
3: We said that when we were previewing. Like, what is this guy? He came in as an absolute killer into the UFC.
2: He's a reach monster, and if he can keep the fight standing, he's got a really good chance against a lot of guys, right? But he's one dimensional, and you know, Junior Dos Santos isn't going to be shooting takedowns. Is there any interest in Ngannou versus Dos Spain if they do this again?
1: Sure, why not?
3: Absolutely.
2: On the prelims, I actually missed all of these. In welterweight, Nemo Fazil beats Jake Babian by Anaconda early in the second. In the catchweight, it's supposed to be Adriano Moraes from had a rivalry.
0: He was playing Mokaev, but Mokaev had to pull out, so he got Fumi Nakuda. And Fumi Nakuda couldn't make the weight on short notice. They did this one catchweight. It was a fight. It went to 44 minutes and 59 seconds in the third round. But like Adrian Morris got the rear naked choke, and he held it for quite a while. Like the bell rang, and then the ref was like, "Dude, stop!" And like he kept choking him. So got fit of the night though.
2: Yeah, went almost three full rounds, which a lot of the card didn't. In welterweight, Jason Jackson, who's, you know, like a recent champion, destroyed Jefferson Creighton with a knockout in 20 seconds. Jason Jackson's very good. He beat Amosov. Like, this guy's like...
0: Jason Jackson is the reason why there's no future for Mike Perry.
2: Oh, yeah, like, if they fought, he would annihilate him. Like, but that's saying if they like, ever do...
0: Maybe you can do Jackson versus Namo Fazal, but, like, until we see more welterweights in this company, we can't predict what their future cards might be, because, like, all the guys in the main card are old, and all the guys in the other card are unknowns.
2: There's no chance these guys are doing belts anytime soon, like, until they can start putting on consistent cards, so for sure. you don't even have to book that way, but... Yeah. But yeah, I mean, Jason, like you saw how Mike Perry did against ranked level guys in the UFC. Jason Jackson would destroy him. In featherweight, David Magoyan versus Albert Morales. They won by decision. Aileen Pereira, Alex Pereira's sister, beat Jade Mason Wong by split decision. And Brendan Jenkins beat Chris Avila by split decision. Some former UFC guys, not names or anything, like Chris Avila and Morales and stuff like that on the card. So the prelim card wasn't as interesting as the main card. Yeah, I don't know. I guess if we talk about the broadcast itself, they kept bringing out Jake Paul. Jake Paul's like, you know, one of the promoters of this thing. So they kept bringing him out, and it seemed like everything was, do you want to fight Francis Ngannou? Are you going to fight Mike Perry? Like, on that main card, it just kept being like, well, what's next for you? Is it this guy?
0: So for the commentary booth, first of all, they brought back friend of the show and just one of our dearest companions in our 20-year voyage in journalism from MMA. They brought back Mauro Ranallo. So, I mean, like,
2: He had highs and lows.
0: So Errol Hawani,
2: he was horrible.
0: He's not very good without notes in front of him. He's not a good color guy or anything like that. Mauro's Mauro. Like, he did what he did.
2: Wheelock was keeping the wheels on. Like, he was good.
0: Yeah,
2: like,
0: Mauro was better than Ariel. We'll give him that. And then, like, whenever they talk to Jake Paul, they're like, because Errol Hawani doesn't know anything other than how to try to pick a fight between two guys. He's like, Jake, do you want to fight someone? And Jake's like, I'm just here promoting the fights, dude. Like, I'm here for my Netflix paycheck. Shut up.
1: It was the most awkward thing in the world. The just like Jake Paul standing there, and you got like, is he Dana? Like, because he's just kind of standing there awkwardly, and Ariel keeps mentioning him and trying to be clever and like trying to stir things up like he's a bro or something.
0: Yeah.
1: And I'm just like, dude, you're not a bro. Like, you're not one of these guys. It was really, really frustrating. And I know, and back to Mauro, like, Mauro gave exactly what you'd expect from Mauro. I know we used to have a thing with him back in the day. But at the end of the day, you just kind of accept what he's going to give you. He gives you like a little bit of the campy stuff, some of the, you know, the funny little similes and those sorts of things. But he calls a fight. He does an okay job at it.
0: Fairly,
1: and if you put him up against what they've currently got going in the UFC, again, like, you take out kind of the campiness, because it's a little bit of that old school boxing, you know, hey boys, we're gonna get like that kind of old style boxing commentary. If you kind of move that to the side a little bit, the guy knows how to call a fight. He's been doing it for decades.
2: I hate to go back to Ariel because I thought he was going to be better on this, because like, that's why he's good. Like, all week he spent all week talking about, I'm a true independent journalist, right? Which he's actually, unfortunately, he's neither at the moment, right? But what he can do is host. He's a good host. He's got the voice for it. He's got the delivery. Mean, like, he's got the stuff.
0: But I saw him try to do the Olympics, the CBC Olympics, and he was horrid.
2: And that's the thing. It was MMA. I thought it was going to be better, and he actually dragged everything down. It was awkward and cheesy, and Jake Paul standing there awkwardly didn't help. I actually thought that Jake Paul and Ariel really dragged this thing down.
1: This card does a lot better with regards to the product without those two. Because you look at those five fights, it's finishes, one real crazy slobber knocker of a fight with some blood, you know, names on the card. And there was a lot of good product here. The production was decent. It was, you know, a nicely put together show. Like, there were a lot of classic UFC faces that showed up. Like, yeah, you had Frank Trigg refereeing. Like, yeah. I mean, it was kind of cool. It was cool to see all these faces from a time where we really loved to watch MMA. But then these two guys just killed so much of it with the awkwardness. Like, ask a quick question and let Diaz just go off, because that's what Diaz does. Just stop doing like a 20-minute lead up to try and start some beef or look clever or look like you're one of these guys' bros or something like that. It was really weird and awkward.
0: We make fun of Dana a lot, and deservedly so, but like, he is at the UFC cards sometimes, but they don't throw

0: She's an Olympic gold medalist, set Olympic records at the Winter Olympics this year, and she gets all this hype because she's good looking, but she is just an incredible athlete. And this guy gets his jaw broken in a boxing match against Anthony Joshua, and then goes and chirps every fighter on the card and says that he could beat them up. It's
1: Will say that, yeah, that's annoying and terrible. It's worked for him though. The hype up, the chirping, that sort of thing. I don't actually mind that. Just stay out of the middle of the cage. So sit in your little lazy boy throne with your hot athlete girlfriend, and hey, look at my hot girl, give her a kiss, and look at my big screen TV. Like, that's fine. You've turned it into an episode of Crib. Great. Just stay out of the cage.
2: All credit to him. I mean, obviously overrated boxer in that, right? But like his promoting got him here. You know, he's promoted well enough to get this card. Like it's thanks to him that this thing is here. It's amazing.
1: Yeah, he's
2: You know?
1: great at what he does. Just don't do stuff that you're not great at, and you're not great at being standing in the cage.
2: Now, what I do think is you have like Ronda Rousey will likely not be returning. You can probably get Gina Carano back for one. Hopefully, like this is if Netflix is willing to pay for this. But Gina Carano back for one. You can probably afford Mike. You can afford Mike Perry if you want. You can hope to get Diaz or Ngannou back. You do have the hook of Jake Paul's first MMA fight against one of these guys if you need something.
3: Yeah, it's Nagano and it's Jackson that you want to roll with. If you want to main event it with like Jake Paul versus Mike Perry, go for it. But I mean, like the future of the company is going to be Parnas and Jackson.
2: if they continue doing these. But yes, I totally agree.
1: Like, and that's it too. It's like focus on if they just, because I know Jake Paul was throwing around like name everybody's name. If you literally just had to focus on, okay, we pretty much know Mike Perry is going to win this fight. Jake Paul, Mike Perry go back and forth on an MMA fight. People get interested in that. They fought before in boxing. They both can talk in their sort of when they're in their zones. And Mike Perry is fun as hell to watch fight. So that to me should have been kind of the focus. If you're gonna throw Jake Paul's name in there, throw it against Mike Perry and just concentrate on that. And maybe you hype that fight up. It's don't talk about him versus Ngannou. That's nonsense. That's the most unrealistic thing right now. No, doesn't make sense.
0: Was there any mention during the show about their boxing match in 2 weeks? Because Holly Holm and Amanda Serrano are both double main eventing for titles. Like Holly Holm is boxing again. And did they mention it? Like,
3: No.
2: I didn't hear it.
0: there's four title fights. There's four women's title fights in 2 weeks for this MVP promotions. And they didn't talk about it once.
2: If they
0: Talking
2: did, I didn't
0: about
2: hear it.
0: Gina Carano's backstory for 23 minutes.
1: They have to tighten up their promotion a little bit, do a little bit better with that. Because even promoting this one, they sort of were hobbling in late.
3: I make fun of Dana White for his promotion. I don't think he cares about it very much anymore. But he doesn't care about it. He used to be good at it, and there's times when he does care about it. Like for instance, all last week we heard rumors that Conor was going to be booked with Holloway. When did they do the announcement? While Francis Ngannou was walking out to the cage.
2: Remember this though. Back in the day, they would have put on a main event worth watching, not an announcement. They would have countered with a fight, not a fight announcement.
3: Fair enough.
2: That's so it was something, but it was also it's very indicative of UFC in 2026 that they tried to do something, but they could have done more.
3: But like
0: What kind of
3: he
0: help was
3: definitely
0: it?
3: got a shot in there. Like let's be
2: Yeah,
3: honest.
2: for sure.
0: What kind of help the UFC was that they took so long between fights that I actually had time to flip back to cable and watch the UFC during those. Like I watched the full 5-round main event while they were hyping up the Mike Perry Nate Diaz card.
2: They could be sitting there waiting, like on both sides. Like,
0: Like
2: I
0: Monday
2: think both
0: night shows
2: companies,
0: did it.
2: yeah, exactly. Yeah, both companies were paying very close attention to the clock last night for various reasons. I don't know. I wouldn't trust the purse, like because it was in California, all the purses came out, like Rousey 2.2 million, Gina Carano 1 million. The one that makes me think that these are not full pay is Diaz for 500,000 because he can command more, I think. And got it 1.5 million sounds kind of legit. I don't know. There could be more on top of this, but the one of the big pushes this week was that the lowest anybody was fighting for was 40,000 on the card, as opposed to UFC, which is 10,000. So, and it's true. Like it's been like that's truly disclosed. Like your starting pay was 40,000 for this event. I do not know if Netflix wants to keep bankrolling this. If this does well, maybe they will. But I think the future of this promotion depends on how much money Netflix wants.

0: to spend on these events, because if they're not bankrolling it, this company doesn't exist.
1: Yeah, what was the numbers? Like, that's a, like, the proof is in the numbers. You know, how much money did this make Netflix? Did it actually, you know, did it jack things up? I did notice, like, when you look at the cage, like the actual floor of the cage, not a lot of ads on there. There were some, but it wasn't like the UFC's just plastered their cage with ads. They're just everywhere. They even got people's names on them. They pay $1,000 to get your name on the floor. But did you guys notice, like, it was like a DraftKings and a couple other ones? It wasn't, I'm wondering what the advertising money was, that the revenue in that sense. I mean, I don't know if that would ever be broken down or whatever, but
0: I don't think the gate was high, because even though they eventually filled up that place, the tickets weren't like relatively expensive. So like the money, like I'm sure this brought in some money from advertising, some money from the tickets and stuff like that. But the bulk of this money is going to be from what Netflix is paying them to put on a cool live event on their thing. It's you're right. It's all going to depend on what the viewership was, and if Netflix feels like that is worth doing it again. Guess we'll know if they do a second one. It was right.
2: Didn't lag out like Tyson versus Paul.
0: That could be a bad sign for how many people choose to watch.
2: Well, I had some of my buddies who do not watch MMA. They were texting me about this. Yeah. And so if you're getting the casual fan, because pretty much everyone and their mom has Netflix.
3: I'm a terminally online kind of guy. Everyone in the UFC subreddit was hating this. Everyone in the MMA subreddit was loving this. But the thing is, like, this was also picked up by, like, sports and pop culture and, like, everyone talked about this fight. It felt like a big fight. This fight certainly broke out in a way that like Hamzat Chimaev versus Sean Strickland did not.
1: It would be nice, and I know this is like a bit of a pipe dream, but just a way to use Ronda Rousey, to work Ronda Rousey into this organization. I know she said, "I'm done. I'm through. I don't want to bother with this anymore." But just even if she were like a pseudo Dana White. Or even if, like, instead of Jake Paul in there, like, she's in there. You know what I mean? Like, she's in there with, like, a proper suit, like, business, you know.
0: Business glasses?
3: Get in there.
1: Yeah, like, they could do so much because she knows how to play a character. Like, she was in pro wrestling for a while. She could work the mic. She knows how to kind of move things around. She's marketable as hell. Everybody knows that. There's some place that if the money were right and kind of the stars aligned, that they could really use the persona of Ronda Rousey to jump it up. Because with the UFC, as much as I know we trash Dana a lot, but a lot of the UFC's success, Dana White on there talking, especially in the early years, like the actual Ultimate Fighter TV show, he did a lot to make that organization relevant. And I think Ronda could probably do the same thing with this one.
0: It's way more upside than Jake Paul as a face. That is a brilliant idea. She should be out there doing the talking. I agree. And then, hey, and then if she has her kid and she wants to come back for a fight in 2 years, it's the return of Ronda Rousey.
1: And she can chirp guys too. Like she has it all when it comes to the charisma. So I don't know. They should try and figure out a way to make a partnership there.
0: Out of 10, what do you give this, Liam?
2: 8.3. Fights were fine. Like, and there's people I care about that were fighting, but I just hated the people that were commentating were shit. And the distance between fights, it was boring. I'm watching with my 66-year-old dad, and you can't have a 66-year-old man staying up till 12 o'clock to watch 17 seconds of fighting.
1: I'm 45. I can't stay up that late.
0: What do you think, Greg?
1: Okay. It's hard because there's different aspects of it, right? The fights were really good. I enjoyed them. And also, one thing was that one of the things is I never turned away from the card. Okay. So I had the card on. Yes. I was kind of drifting off, grabbing a snack, that sort of thing. But usually I flip back and forth to different sports. Now there wasn't much of sporting on, like the Jays weren't playing in the evening. They played a day game. The Leafs are long gone. There was only one hockey series going. Basketball, Shea wasn't playing. So it's kind of like, okay, this is sort of the only game in town. So it's got my attention. I'm going to give it probably like a 7.5. If you'd replaced Ariel Helwani with somebody more competent in actually being a host, that would have jumped it up another point to like maybe the high 8s. Because I like the production. I like the fights. I as you said, I love the countdown because I could go get a snack. That's a really smart thing. It didn't feel like a propaganda machine as well. So it wasn't, you know, the UFC where it's sort of, you know, what's our cause that we're going to throw, you know, some propaganda out there for. The post-fight interviews were fun, aside from Ariel. Like when the fighters were talking, it was actually interesting and fun. So yeah, I'll give a 7.5.
3: I think this is an easy 8 for me. Like this felt like a big card. It broke out. I mean, like if you're going to debut a company, this is a good card to debut it on.
0: Yeah. I mean, I would give it a 7.5, but like with the easy fixes of clean up the pacing and the commentators and stuff, and this thing's an 8.5 easy.
1: Going back to UFC cards, right? We've seen some great UFC cards in the past, that sort of thing. Recently, not so much. But let's say a non-UFC card, right? How many? When was the last time that you guys would have given an 8.5 or even like a high sevens to a non-UFC card?
0: Strikeforce consistently. Like, you know, like I greatly enjoyed most Strikeforce, not Challengers cards, but most normal Strikeforce shows. There's probably a few Bellator cards I really enjoyed, but not that many.
1: I'm not just talking about fights, though. I'm talking like the broadcast, the hype around it, the fun of watching it, that sort of thing. Because you look way back at that Jason, the Mayhem Miller debacle, like I wouldn't give that a 7.5. That was a train wreck, you know. So for me, you got to go way back to find a non-UFC card that kind of delivered in the sense of you're not watching it to kind of make fun of it and it's not a train wreck.
3: So some of the Strikeforce cards for sure, nothing for Bellator. And some Pride cards, but like we're talking like the Strikeforce cards, and we're going back like to 2013. You know, I mean, like these are old companies.
0: This has more of a vibe than Bellator did. It feels more closer to Strikeforce, which I love so much. I'm a big Strikeforce head, so if you can capture some of that, you even had a Diaz on the main card.
3: Take a quick break, and we'll come back with UFC Arnold Allen.
1: I just wanted to talk about the Rousey card. So anyway.
4: 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You'll be glad you did. It's a big world outside. 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

0: What's up, guys? 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
1: And we are back at 93.3 CFMU. You can also find us at thehammermma.com. And that was Ben Henderson, who's going to be fighting on PFL coming up.
2: PFL.
1: Liam, what's going on in the world of PFL?
3: There's not much going on in PFL ever, but yeah, they're going to Brussels, Belgium, because that's where Scott Coker wants to go on vacation with his wife. So Benson Henderson, obviously one of the oldest guys in the world, taking on a 25-year-old up-and-coming kid from Belgium named Patrick Hiberoa. Taylor Lapolis is fighting Jake Hadley. Jared Gooden's fighting a guy with a long name that I don't know. Mayor Cirilli Alves taking on Nakawe Inoue. Joe Schilling's fighting. Yeah, it's Inoue. It's good.
4: He was like a hot prospect for he fought in Japan, but then he came to UFC and kind of think he washed out pretty quick in UFC and that. But he's always been like okay. And Schilling was like a reliable violence machine in Bellator and that for a while. But yeah, this card doesn't sound like you need to catch it. Is there anything you like on it? Like, are you excited? Or are you going to watch it, Lou?
3: No, I'm not going to watch it. Jake Hadley's good. Benson Harrison's old. Let's see how this Belgian kid does. Whatever, who gives a shit? It's something I have to do.
4: So something that people probably cared a little bit more about, but not as much, I would say, as the MVP MMA card from last night. Going against that show, the UFC had a show from the Apex Center, and the main event wasn't, you know, it's a good fight, but it's not like a marquee fight. It's a featherweight fight between Arnold Allen and Mel Costa, who. Arnold Allen showed why, you know, he may not be able to quite get to the title shot, but, you know, he's a guy who can do a lot of things. He could do a lot of things well.
1: He keep that gate. And 7 out of 7 takedowns, and that gate was kept, and he wins a decision.
3: I love Arnold Allen. He does his job. The funniest thing that they said during commentary, Daniel Cormier said, while they're trying to hype up this headliner fight, is Melkazil Costa is on this main event and nobody really knows who he is. It was like,
4: it's true.
3: Oh God.
4: The first time I saw the thing and it said, oh, it's UFC fight night. I was looking at future cards, Allen versus Costa. I was like, Brendan Allen versus Paulo Costa.
3: Yeah. That'd be great. Yeah. Arnold Allen's just way better than Costa here. Costa had his moments in the first, which I think the one judge gave him. But yeah, Arnold Allen just used his wrestling perfectly.
4: So, you know, he'll hopefully get a shot against, you know, against a top five guy or whatever, could work his way back up. But I don't know, I sort of fear that this is probably going to be what Allen's going to be doing, because he's going to be able to turn away a lot of guys. He's really good, but I don't know. The headlining these cards might be it. Talk about guys who expected huge things from. Also in featherweight, Doo-Hoo Choi, the Korean Superboy. These guys had a fun-ass fight. What a fun fight. And he beat Daniel Santos in the second. He put him away near the end of the second.
1: Like, people are counting Doo-Hoo Choi out because like he went on a bit of a losing streak. He's 17-4. Like he's still really, really good. Daniel Santos is 14-3. Choi beat him pretty handily. I mean, like, Choi's still relatively young. I think there's more for him to do. I wouldn't mind seeing him fight up someone a little bit.
3: He's so fun to watch, and like he has a crazy chin, and he just puts on these wars every time. There's always something wacky and crazy that goes on with this guy. And more fight of the nights now. He's awesome. I have no disrespect to Daniel Santos for what I saw in this fight. He just kind of gassed out later on in the second round, and Doo-Hoo Choi just took advantage of him and just caught him with this nasty body punch. It was gross.
4: Let's look at Superboy here. So he went on his mandatory military service, right? And he missed 4 years. And he came back and he had a draw with Kyle Nelson, who is a tough guy. You know, he probably should, you know, it would have been nice if he won that fight, but it was, you know, the tough guy. Bill Ogio, Nate Landwehr, Daniel Santos. None of these guys are ranked. They're all good. You know, they're all relatively decent guys. He hasn't lost since he's come back. You know, like, it's 3-0-1. If you want to give him a top 15 guy next time, like number 15 or something, I'd be totally fine to see what Korean Superboy has in 2026, 2027.
3: Maybe do you think you give him Costa after a loss? Or do you give him like a Patricio Pitbull just to keep him relevant?
1: Oh, that'd be a funny, either one of those guys, to be honest. I think Pitbull feels good. They're both coming off of wins. Pitbull's boring. Give him an exciting guy.
4: I like it. And bantamweight. Oh, what a fall. Malcolm Wellmacher goes down to Juan Diaz, who isn't bad, but Wellmacher was the man. This is the guy everybody feared.
1: I'm told by Liam that the kids have a term called aura. Malcolm Wellmacher has lost his aura, and now like he's just spiraling. Like everyone's whooping on this guy. Diaz had him down, had his back, and choked him out. And you're like, Wellmacher, man, oof. And like the thing is, like now that the intimidation factor.

0: architectural firm. Only one was qualified, Taliesin West. Taliesin West, established for the purpose of perpetuating Frank Lloyd Wright's style. In fact, the firm was populated by Wright's own pupils. So, I wonder what they thought, those deliberate, conscientious Taliesin architects, when the hotel owners told them that the task, which might be expected to take years, must be accomplished in days. The fire in June, remember. The hotel's promised reopening date, September, the following September, and to miss the tourist season could mean bankruptcy. So 3 months was all they had. Construction engineers argued the early deadline. It was just too little time for such an enormous undertaking. But the Biltmore owners could not survive both the cost of the fire and a canceled winter season. And so began a round-the-clock workathon, a labor of love by the lovers of Frank Lloyd Wright. And love conquered all. In 90 days, the prestigious Arizona Biltmore was restored to her former glory, her unique paneling, the gold leaf ceiling, her original rococo moldings, all of the electric lights concealed in uniquely reticulated cement. And, of course, her stonework had to be acid cleaned and, in some cases, replaced. And so, in a flurry of exhaustion and exhilaration and celebration, the doors did reopen September 29, the happy ending to the only six-alarm fire in Phoenix history. And naturally, all during the reconstruction, investigators sifted the evidence and the eyewitness testimony to determine the fire's origin. This must never happen again, all agreed. The first suspect was a carelessly tossed cigarette. Then it was suggested a stretch of 44-year-old wiring had shorted out. But no, you're going to know what started the Arizona Biltmore fire, the only six-alarm blaze that city had ever known. It was the arc of a welding torch. The arc of a welder who was installing an automatic fire prevention sprinkler. And now you know the rest of the story.
1: 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Johannesburg, Cape Town, London, Paris, Sydney, Tokyo, Beijing, Seoul, Amsterdam, Antwerp, Brussels, Madrid, Guadalajara, Havana, Hamburg, Vienna, Montreal, Toronto, Vancouver, Boise, Martinsburg, 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Honolulu, Nashville, Beaumont, Port Arthur, New Orleans, Baton Rouge, Columbus, Birmingham, Minneapolis, Chicago, Boston, Austin, Corpus Christi, Denver, San Francisco, Gotham City. Wherever you are in the world, the AOW Radio Network is there, giving you variety without limits.
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0: I'm Strikes.
1: It is the B-side. My name is Steve Benz. 2 hours of great music. Always. We don't play bad stuff. Ever. That's what everybody else does out there that thinks they're me. No, they're not. Steve here just hanging out with you. We've got great music. We're going back to the U.S. charts, our little Wayback Machine. We're going to 1982. June 12th, 1982. What were you doing back then? I'm sure none of you remember because I don't remember. But I do remember a lot of these songs. Singing along, we're going to start it off with a band that did some covers. I do dig them. One of the great bands from the 70s, got into the 80s, and then they kind of switched gears just a little bit. Oh, yeah. We've got our eight songs, our eight tracks coming up for this hour, for next hour. So don't go anywhere.

0: 1982, it's Steve Miller.
1: He was a blues guitarist. Yeah, he was, and somehow he sang of other things in the 70s and then the 80s. Oh, by the way, in the 1960s, he met the Supremes, Diana Ross and the Supremes. And that song is written about re-meeting Diana Ross after performing with her in 1966 on some NBC show. I have no idea what that is. So he comes back, he writes this. Now remember Steve Miller? The entire song is nothing but innuendos. I would like to point that out. I like to point it out. So just remember, this is a guy that once sang about the pompousness of love. Reach out and grab you. So go back, listen to that again, and you'll be thrown. Van Halen, a song when it was first released off Diver Down, which was a great album. A lot of covers. That was a great album. People criticized it. The critics, a lot of the radio guys out there were criticizing it because it was a cover fun, right? Motown, Martha and the Vandellas. I'm sorry. They turned it into a rock song. I don't care what anybody says. That was a great album. Van Halen rocked back then and still does. It's B-Side. My name is Steve. We're rolling through. Every song on the chart is from June 12th, 1982, U.S. charts. It's going to fall somewhere on there. In a couple of minutes, we will get to the first songs that we're going to play. The eight tracks, we like to call it. And if you think music was so different in the early 80s, you had songs from all over. You had country, you had funk, you had a little bit of gospel all going on, all on one chart. It was cool. And even like Abracadabra. I remember seeing all the girls dance around like Abracadabra type stuff. It's like, what are they doing? They loved that song. Me, not so much. But they did. They're like, Steve who? Steve Miller, what is that? How about some Daz Band? We need some, don't we? Get those boots. Come on now. It's B-Side.

from the Escape album in 1981, This Journey, Still They Ride. How did that song not go to number one? How was that even possible? Now, was I a big Journey fan back then? No. Did I go see their concert? I did. I think this was the tour where they came up from the floor. They raced from the floor. I mean, that was cool. Every girl in the whole stadium and woman in the stadium were screaming for Steve Perry. Oh, my God. The screaming that went on, of course, not that I was screaming. Maybe not. Beside, it's time to move on to our topic. Oh, I got to mention, Dance Man, every woman out there, you probably got up and danced to it, right? 80s, 90s. You play that song, everybody gets up. You play it during a wedding, all the women get up. They dance like, Anyway, top eight. Let's start at number eight, countdown of June 12th, 1982. We got Joan Jett and the Blackhearts. This is a cover, but it's a cool cover. I forgot that she recorded this. Sometimes that happens. At number eight, it's Crimson and Clover.

At number 7, we've got from Toto, the song Rosanna. Here we thought it was going to be a love song, right? The opening line is, all I want to do is wake up in the morning and see your eyes. Oh, that's sweet. Next line, I didn't know you were looking for more than I could ever be. Ouch. This was written about a high school love that never was. Now, what was kind of confusing about Toto, that was on Toto 4, was that it was written by David Pash, inspired by Steve Pecoraro's girlfriend, Rosanna Arquette, and yet it was sung by lead singer Bobby Kimmel. What? Completely confused. People thought Bobby was seeing Rosanna, who ended up seeing Peter Gabriel and even Paul McCartney. Okay, right there. Just turbulent. The whole thing is turbulent. Before that, Joan Jett. Uh-huh. Yeah, it was Joan Jett. It was a cover. It was her first release in 1981. It was a hit from Tommy James from 1968. So right there, good stuff. We keep rolling on our charts. June 12th, 1982. What do we have next? Probably the biggest band on the planet with this release. It was considered the very first supergroup of all time. Supergroup. You got that? So it's all members from different bands that all came together. So we had 8, 7. Now at number 6, it's Asia, Heat of the Moment.

number five, Willie Nelson. Did I not just say 82 had all different kinds of music right there? Country. Mm-hmm, country. That was a song written by Wayne Carson. Oh, way back when? 1967? Elvis recorded that in 72. Then you got Nelson in 82, and then the Pet Shop Boys recorded it. Talk about three different versions, and yet they all got in the top 10. There you go. Before that, Asia with Heat of the Moment. That song was pretty much written about intense love and relationships, you know, between a young couple, and then what's going to happen when we get older. Like, what did we just, not so much what did we just do, but we're young, you kind of jump in, and you don't really think of what's ahead. Maybe that's just as we get older, we look back and go, well, maybe, maybe not. It doesn't really matter. So we got the top four songs next hour. That's 4-1. It is B-side. We are looking at June 12th, 1982. All the songs that you hear are from that chart, the American charts. Make sure you reach out to your favorite stations. I know more and more are starting to do that, so I greatly appreciate that. I great hear hearing what country you're listening in, because we've got them literally all over the globe. So let's keep moving on. How about some of the Motels? I just love the voice. I just love this song. Only the Lonely. It's B-side.

0: from Huey Lewis in the News.
1: This is before they became Huey Lewis in the News, from the Picture This album in 1982. That was a song written by Mutt Lange. He actually, a famous producer, he actually wrote and produced it for another British band called Supercharge. That was recorded and released in 1979. It flopped. So this song was hanging out there. Huey and the band released their first album. It flopped. But Lang needed some work, so he was flopping. They came together. Huey and the band didn't want to do this song. The record label said, "We like the song. You need to do it." But Lang was pushing to say, "Guys, we need to do it." And that was really their first big hit. And then it became Huey Lewis in the News with that. The Mattels before that, Only the Lonely. Martha Davis, I had a chance to meet her a couple of times. What a sweet, sweet person. She told me once, although I didn't record it, I just kind of sat down with her. She was talking about what the song was about her empty success, the sadness of getting critical acclaim, riding in limousines, touring at a time when things were just going so badly for her. She lost her parents. And as the band was doing so well, she couldn't get anywhere. She couldn't live life. And that's what Only the Lonely was about. Just a great song. Let's keep moving on. We've got more music. Next hour, don't go anywhere. We've got the top four hits from the U.S. charts. So you guys could do it. You guys remember these songs? I'm sure you do. I am just tapping away sing-along to just about every song that I've heard. Now, this one, 38 Special, is one of those where, let's face it, guys, grab your air guitar. Because, really, it's caught up in you.

I could not wait to play that song from Foreigner. Break It Up from 1982. We're looking at the charts of June 12th, 1982. We got hour two right around the corner. Do not go anywhere. Here

0: Thank you very much. You're welcome. I can't see you. I'm wrong. Here,
1: baby. Yo, what's up?
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3: 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Variety without limits.

you dance for hour one. Now it's time to boogie down in hour two. My name is Steve. Welcome to B-Side. The Wayback Machine takes us to 1982. June 12th, specifically, we are looking at the U.S. charts. Lots of good music. It is. It's just special. It takes me back to my long hair and my sarcastic nature. Nothing has changed. But let's jump right into this. People continue to tell me, you know, you've got such personality, Steve. It's all about the personality with you. And frankly, I'm thinking, personally, I'm not sure if I like that or not. Carla Bonneth with her song, Personally. You're tuned to B-Side.

from the American Fool album, which was huge. That was just massive. That was when John Cougar became John Mellencamp. Although I do think the album said John Cougar on it. Then he became John Cougar Mellencamp and then John Mellencamp, whatever. Originally, he wrote that he was, he had said in an interview in the LA Herald Examiner. Man, I remember that one. His good friend George had said, why don't you just write a song with the title Hurts So Good? All right, George Green co-wrote Rain on Scarecrow, great song. Crumble It Down, great song. And essentially, John was in the shower, wrote it in a bar of soap. He said he wrote it in like 3 to 5 minutes. He was done. And it was really written as a joke. And then he realized what he wrote it about. He wrote it about all the little dive bars where they were playing and how cruel guys were to their the women. He just said they were just crude. And that's really what he was singing about. Hurt So Good. Like, why would they tolerate that of all time? He grew up in a very, very small town, Seymour, Indiana. And then off he went. Went to New York City and to do art school. That did not get him anywhere. All right, you're tuned to B-Side. My name is Steve Benz. We're looking at June 12th, 1982. We're going to get to the Final Four in a few minutes. So don't go anywhere. It's good stuff. It's really good stuff. You're going to know all four of those songs. So one of my favorite duo on the planet, probably the most famous duo of all time, Daryl Hall and John Oates. This song came out in 1982. Did it in a minute. Every time they play this song, everybody gets up. They dance around. I forgot it was 82. A lot of their great hits were late 70s, early 80s. I thought this was 85. But I digress. Daryl, John, sing along, please.

The Canadian Rockers, Loverboy, from their album Get Lucky. Ooh, that was moody. That synth power ballad that was all over this. Just pure deliciousness in 1982. This was a song about supporting someone through a breakup. I had the pleasure of meeting Mike Reno several times, interviewed him, I guess. And he said, whoa, there, Steve. It's nothing bad. You know, it's just a breakup anthem with a twist that the guy wants her. Kind of like, oh, yeah, I'm totally there to support you. But when the dude's gone, I will just slip in. So true. So listen to that song again. You'll go, wait a second. Now I get it. I get what Loverboy was singing about. All right. It's 1982, June 12th. It is time to get to our top four songs from number four to number one on the U.S. charts. You're going to know all four of these songs. One of the songs I'll have some commentary about, but that doesn't matter. We started off with Ray Parker Jr. at number four. The song is The Other Woman on the U.S. charts.

number four, Ray Parker, the other woman. Oh, and such a naughty, nunny guy. All the songs were written about that back then. At number three, Human League, Don't You Want Me. Now, it says it. The song is about a guy who met a cocktail waitress, and he essentially turned her into a star before the love goes bad. Phil Oakey is a lead guy on that. Actually, wrote this. It's not a love song, he said. It's about the power politics between people. So now you got to go back and go, I don't think I understood what the song was about. Didn't matter. The video was cool. If it wasn't for MTV, I don't think Human League would have even existed. Right there. I just said it out there. But that's not really my commentary that's coming up. Here we are at number two. Don't Talk to Strangers. Rick Springfield. Oh, Ricky. He's still out there. This is good stuff from 1982, June 12th. Number two, Rick Springfield.

There you go, Rick Springfield from the album Success Hasn't Spoiled Me Yet. It never got to number one because of the next song. But let me tell you what, Don't Talk to Strangers was all about, I have to say. That's an American expression. Springfield, being from Australia, he was touring. There were so many things going on. It really was his paranoia. He was getting out there, getting out and about. He was being very successful. So he was thinking about his girlfriend. Don't talk to strangers. Please don't talk to strangers. When that's exactly what he was doing. Shameful. Rick, we're going to have you on the show and ask about that. All right, here we are at the number one song. Ebony and Ivory, Paul McCartney and Stevie Wonder. I'm going to say this right now very nicely to all the Paul McCartney fans. This song was very, very difficult to play over and over and over again. I was not much of a McCartney fan, especially during this Tug of War album. Topped the charts for many weeks, and he took a lot of criticism for the song being very naive and superficial. So he was singing about racial harmony like a piano, black keys, white keys, and just a harmony of all of that. Isn't that sweet? Oh, sure it is. At number one on the U.S. charts for June 12th, 1982, here is that duet, McCartney and Wonder.

Okay, I admit it. If I've got to play that song, number one, Paul McCartney and Stevie Wonder, I have to play something that I want from the Ghost in the Machine album. Okay, 1982, The Police. I need a counterbalance. Spirits in a Material World. You're tuned to B-Side. We've got more songs from the U.S.

from the Tommy Two Tone 2 album. There you go. How many of you dialed that number? Okay, raise your hand. Go ahead. I'm sure there's hundreds of you out there. Now, the song is about a guy seeing a number up on a bathroom wall, and he just didn't have the courage to call her. That was not a real story. Sorry, it did not happen. Most people think that it did, and most of you dialed it. Shameful, just shameful. Think of all the people that had that telephone number back then, before that police spirits in the material world. Think about it back then. So what Sting is talking about, it's also based on a book about the corporations and money and greed as we were, let's face it, it was Reagan's America at that time, and how it affects our spirits. That's really what it was all about, and how it kind of, and that's kind of happening again, keeps happening over and over and over again. Greed, money, power. I want a bigger house, faster car, all of it. Okay. We got more music from June 12th, 1982. Our real Speedwagon was all over the place in the 80s. Just keep the fire burning, okay? You strike a match, and off you go. My name is Steve. Thanks for tuning in.

from Vinyl Confessions. The band is Kansas. That was their biggest charting song. It was about the consequences of wanting everything of success. What are you willing to give up or destroy to be number one? That could be in a relationship. That could be in entertainment. It could be a politician, a business person. What are you willing to do for that? That's what that's all about. Ooh, we've got time for a couple more songs. Can't believe you're going to play some Ronnie Millsap. They had asked me, are you going to play that? You know, that's a good song from 82. I'm like, you know what? I've got to play it. It's a good song called Any Day Now. You're tuned to B-Side. My name is Steve Benz. Glad to see you out there. Reach out to your station. Tell them you're tuned in to B-Side.

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4: Now, the rest of the story. Eugene Wesley was a small boy, but he was outbound on the adventure of a lifetime. He could feel the ship rocking beneath him. He could smell the salty air. He could taste the windswept spray. He could see the gulls soaring majestically overhead. And there were sounds more than just the wash of the waves on the hull. Strange, wonderful sounds. Perhaps the voices of surfacing sea monsters that had risen to inspect the vessel. But little Jean had not gone to sea, nor had he even left home. For the oceanic expanse which he sailed was his own backyard, and his mighty ship was a mere cardboard box. And yet for hours Eugene would sit in that box, charting exciting courses in his mind, so consumed by his own imagination that his parents began to worry. Pretending was one thing, they reasoned, but this was something different, maybe even dangerous. And if it were, Eugene's mother Caroline had only herself to blame, because Eugene was not yet school age when it was discovered that he was seriously ill with asthma. And to make the long bedridden months pass more easily for the child, his mother read him stories aloud. And when mother could no longer satisfy Eugene's insatiable appetite for stories, she taught him how to read. And so it was at a remarkably early age that Eugene submerged himself in literature, adventure mainly, the cowboy sagas of Zane Grey and Jonathan

0: Swift's tale of a giant among the Lilliputians. Mother Caroline was the first to sense trouble. She told her husband that Eugene was not only preoccupied with his beloved books, but he was becoming obsessed with the stories themselves. And then, to make matters even worse, an outside influence, a man Eugene's parents had never met, a man whom they did not even know existed, a real, live person who lived over a neighbor's garage, a man whom Eugene began to visit after his long illness had passed, a man who described himself as an ex-con, but who was now trying to be good. And indeed it seemed that he was, and the fellow did become a friend of Eugene. The only aspect of their friendship of which the boy's parents would certainly not have approved was the storytelling. The man whose name has long since been forgot filled Eugene's head with adventures, even more incredible adventures than those of which he had read. Adventures in science fiction. And yet, despite the depths of his imagination, Eugene always managed to return to the real world. And one day he returned to us with a legend that has captivated television viewers for more than a quarter century. You may never have met Eugene Wesley Roddenberry, Gene Roddenberry, but now you'll always envision a boy in a box, engulfed in the fantasy of an ocean voyage that never was, and yet who one day commanded the voyages of the Starship Enterprise to go boldly where no mind had ever gone before, and to create the unforgettable characters and the intriguing stories. Yes, Gene was the author of the modern mythology, which you know as Star Trek. Only now you know the rest of the story.
1: 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Johannesburg, Cape Town, London, Paris, Sydney, Tokyo, Beijing, Seoul, Amsterdam, Antwerp, Brussels, Madrid, Guadalajara, Havana, Hamburg, Vienna, Montreal, Toronto, Vancouver, Boise, Martinsburg, Winchester, Rochester, Hagerstown, Chambersburg, Charlestown, Berkeley Springs, Leesburg, Fairfax, Baltimore, Washington, Harrisburg, Philadelphia, Pittsburgh, Canton, Cleveland, Columbus, Michiana, Detroit, Milwaukee, Buffalo, Fort Lauderdale, Miami, the Palm Beaches, Fort Wayne, Port St. Lucie, Myrtle Beach, Charlotte, Wilmington, Jacksonville, Dallas, Lubbock, Los Angeles, Sacramento, Seattle, Honolulu, Nashville, Beaumont, Port Arthur, New Orleans, Baton Rouge, Columbus, Birmingham, Minneapolis, Chicago, Boston, Austin, Corpus Christi, Denver, San Francisco, Gotham City. 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

0: discerning headbangers, porn throwers, and badass degenerates. 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
1: 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This is Kiss kicking us off.

Love that false ending there. This is Hard, Heavy, and Hair, the ultimate radio show for true fans of heavy rock. My name is Pariah Burke, and I'm your host on this journey through 2 hours, 6 decades of hard rock, heavy metal, and hairy glam. Thank you for joining me. Coming up is new music by Anthrax. Yes, that Anthrax. Smoking Snakes, Five Finger Death Punch, Zan Cody, Von Groove, and Awaiting Abigail. A cover song of the week most people think is an 80s hard rock original. The fifth song ever played on MTV. The Triple Shot Game, the cover song of the week mystery, the rock queen of the week, and so much more. Let's get back to the music with Wildside from 92. This is Hang On Loose.

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1: Ready for your first cover song of the week clue? Remember, the first clue is always the hardest. The music video for this week's original holds a very specific piece of music history. It was the fifth video ever broadcast on MTV when the network launched on August 1st, 1981. The first was Video Killed the Radio Star by the Buggles. The fifth was this. The British New Wave act behind it probably didn't realize they were making history. They were too busy shooting a comedic video involving a butcher, a dancing pig, a recurring gag with pickled eggs, and a ballroom dancing competition at Hammersmith Palais. What song is that? More and easier clues later. The Rock Queen of the Week is next, and she's coming at us with an attitude from Dallas, Texas.
0: If you lined up all his CDs, they'd stretch all the way up the stairway to heaven and down the highway to hell. Hard, Heavy, and Hair with Pariah Burke.
1: This week's rock queen comes with a full court. Awaiting Abigail puts three other women on that stage alongside her. But right now, the spotlight belongs to the band's namesake, vocalist and theater-trained force of nature, Abigail Hill. 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

Hi, this is Phil Lewis from LA Guns, and you're listening to the Hard, Heavy, and Hairy Show with my buddy Pariah Burke. 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

Trickster surrender following LA Guns, Sleazy Come, Easy Go. 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This song, it's for the kids. On Hard, Heavy, and Hair with me, Pariah Burke.

0: I dig that song, but that is not the Anthrax I remember. Still on the way is brand new music by Smoking Snakes and so much more. Keep your ass in the seat and your dial right where it is. This is Hard, Heavy, and Hair, and we're just getting started.
1: Mariah Burke on the Hard, Heavy, and Hair show. He's a big hit at bachelorette parties. Trust me, he did me... I mean mine. He did my bachelorette party. And my maid of honor, that skank.
0: Let's do a little warrant from Dog Eat Dog. This is Bonfire.

Damn! That was the song Damn from Sam Cody. That was damn good. Let's go in the opposite direction of damnation. This is Honestly from Striper.

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1: For your second cover song of the week clue, let's talk about the covering artist. This Sacramento, California five-piece put their version of this week's song on their very first album in 1986. They went on to give you a love song, tell you to tuck your hair up under your hat, and go on in to ask him why, remind you that the cowboy was alive and well, and proved that Edison's medicine was good for what ailed you. But before any of that, they were a brand new hard rock band with the nerve to take a new wave tune and make it their own in a song most people think is their own original creation. What song am I talking about? What five-letter named electric band am I talking about? More clues later. The Triple Shot game kicks off the second hour of the Hard, Heavy, and Hair show right after Slaughter reminds us of our long-lost youthful energy.

0: Ah, the halcyon days of youth. Of free TV, before streaming, before even the infomercial age, when television went off air between 1 a.m. and 5 a.m. I never go off air, so stick around and see if you can figure out the connection between the three triple shot songs before I spill the beans. 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